0: And that's the news. I'm Tian Yu.
1: Daily news and analysis. We keep you informed and inspired.
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3: Hello and welcome to World Today. I'm Ding Hen in Beijing. Coming up, China and Indonesia agreeing to work closer on multiple areas and boost military cooperation. Canada will hit the United States with retaliatory tariffs as their trade war escalates. The Russian share of India's oil imports surges to record high. Trump warns economic D-Day against Iran. To listen to this episode again or to catch up on previous episodes, you can download our podcast by searching for World Today. First up, China and Indonesia have agreed to deepen cooperation in areas including energy, mineral resources, artificial intelligence, and maritime affairs, and to begin formulating a five-year action plan for 2027 to 2031. The two sides held a high-level 2+2 ministerial meeting in Jakarta, with Foreign Minister Wang Yi heading the Chinese delegation. Beijing and Jakarta also held their first conference of the China-Indonesia Comprehensive Strategic Dialogue Mechanism. And in a meeting with China's foreign minister and defense minister, Indonesian President Prabowo Subianto called for closer strategic cooperation with China. Foreign Minister Wang Yi said that China is willing to help Indonesia turn its resources into new drivers of economic development and accelerate industrialization and modernization. He also called for joint efforts to contribute to regional peace and stability. So for more, joining us now on the line is Han Hua, co-founder and secretary general with Beijing Club for International Dialogue. So first of all, Han Hua, what do you think is the most important signal sent here by China and Indonesia pledging to deepen cooperation in multiple areas?
4: Yeah, for me, the dialogue happened about 3 to 4 days ago, and the 2+2 dialogue happened during the very first strategic dialogue between China and Indonesia. It is alongside 2+2 mechanism, so it makes it very unique. It's just not a normal and a regular 2+2 dialogue. So this time, I think both countries are giving this bilateral relationship a strategic depth through the continuous economic cooperation, more collaboration and coordination in security areas, giving the bilateral relations a more multilateral flavor, in my opinion. This is crucial to enhance the bilateral relations. And in addition to that, it is sending the signal to the process of shaping the new world order that China and Indonesia, both with these strategic positions in geopolitics, are keen to play more important roles and to assume more responsibilities, sometimes together, sometimes independently, in shaping the new world order. I think this is the most interesting and significant signal sending through this time's dialogue.
3: Okay. So China is actually the top buyer or one of the top buyers of Indonesia's resources like nickel, tin, copper, and palm oil, etc. When China says it is willing to help Indonesia turn its resources into new drivers of development, is it simply about buying more resources from Indonesia?
4: The more the better first. Yeah, we certainly need the resources and we need to have more partner countries in terms of allocating and seeking and sourcing the resources. But certainly the bilateral relations between China and Indonesia is more than that. Because of the 2+2 and the in-depth of this year's 2+2 dialogue, we can see that China and Indonesia is entering into a new phase of collaboration, which means it enters into more sensitive areas, such as military cooperation. Beyond the dialogues, it enters into real actions. So it synchronizes the dialogues, messages, and activities together. So in terms of the economic trade and relations, I think it involves the whole value chain. It does not mean only you are the raw material provider and I'm the receiver of these raw materials, but instead they are going to build the factories together. They are going to utilize and engage the resources together in terms of the AI and the new technological innovation. So I think down the road, it means that China and Indonesia will have more trust. And through this mutual trust, China and Indonesia will have more collaboration to co-build the value chain together in terms of factories, technological transfer, more human resources collaboration, and also how to seek and pursue the world market together, and how to upgrade the raw materials into the next level product, which we can call it a new quality level of economic and trade cooperation.
3: So, how can the two sides properly manage their differences during this process of deepening their economic engagement?
4: I think for Indonesia, it is not just choosing China because it always upholds the free and active foreign policy, and it is actually hedging on China as well as other countries, which is totally understandable. From its tradition of the leader or one of the top advocates of the non-alignment movement back in the 1950s, 1960s through the Bandung Conference. And towards today's economic, military, and political independence, I think it is totally understandable. And for China, it is also encourage or work with Indonesia and the countries in other ASEAN countries to uphold the independence as well as what we can call strategic autonomy, but also to encourage the setup of a strategic collaboration between China and ASEAN countries. So that down the road, I think the two sides can be more practical in terms of collaboration in many areas, such as the military, such as cooperation, such as foreign direct investment, economic and trade, to overcome the past difficulties and to draw lessons from the history and to encourage more people-to-people exchange and to encourage the areas into not only the strategic areas, but the technical areas in cooperation, such as to address the difficulties in trade imbalances, investment regulation, to enhance the local employment, to encourage the technology transfer, and to produce the environmental standards facing the joint ventures in Indonesia. And I think, in addition to that, transparency remains another critical factor down the road. And the two both sides need clear rules and a level playing field for businesses, as we have also heard about the complaints from the Chinese investors as well. And also respect two countries' development priorities and find the overlaps. I think these are the crucial factors that can be addressed and tackled by two sides.
3: You have already touched upon the cooperation between China and Indonesia's militaries. So further into that, how does its prospect or outlook look like? I mean, this area seems to be more sensitive than, say, economic and trade cooperation, but when it does happen, it will somehow attract more attention from, say, third-party observers.
4: Security concern is one of the top concerns in terms of today's geopolitical and the geoeconomic development. So the security cooperation between China and one of the largest countries in the world, Indonesia, is very significant, and it is not significant in bilateral relations. It also bears the significance in terms of the multilateral development. And I'm happy that this time the dialogue has moved from the sending oral messages toward very significant activities. Such

0: such as capability building, as they mentioned in their joint declaration. In Chinese words, as I said, it synchronizes the dialogue with actions down the road. And from what I read from the news report, the two sides agreed to increase military exercises, officer exchanges, and other defense activities together. And according to the Indonesia side, they said that the two sides even discussed about establishing a joint munitions factory in Indonesia, potentially involving Chinese technology transfer. And I think this is a very good upgrade of defense cooperation. Highly sensitive, much more closer, signifies that there are more trust and the mutually reliable resources are building and are allocated together. And I think also this time, defense is not only about defense per se, it is being linked to economic and the technological cooperation as well. The agenda by Foreign Minister Wang Yi and also its defense minister, his counterpart in Indonesia, the defense minister, the foreign minister, especially the Indonesian side has claimed again and again that the agenda already extended well beyond the traditional security, involves critical minerals, energy, AI cooperation, even including satellites, green energy, railways, and fisheries. They are all discussed in this defense and, you know, the 2+2 dialogue. I think this also suggests that the relationship is increasingly being conceived in terms of development, security coordination, or as in Chinese terms, it is discussed in the frame of the four global initiatives, which has the global security initiatives and global development securities are closely connected, which is a very unique signal sent by the two sides.
1: We understand China has established the 2+2 dialogue mechanism with several ASEAN countries already, including Indonesia. Will they serve as the model for similar arrangements between more ASEAN countries and China?
0: I think I'm an advocate on that. I think the 2+2 mechanism is a very ambitious and a very, very creative method. It has the potential to become a broader platform for China and ASEAN countries in security cooperation. But having said this, I would like to suggest that it should not be treated or conducted as a one-size-fits-all model. ASEAN countries have very different strategic circumstances, and they have their very different development and the security agenda. So we should utilize this 2+ model, but we should tailor-made it into different countries. So it is still able to bring foreign policy and the defense officials together to discuss security while keeping the broader relationship focused on development and economic cooperation and even people-to-people exchange. But also, it can encourage still the ASEAN countries to develop at its own pace, at its own agenda, but bear in mind that it is closely related to the foreign policy and to the military cooperation.
1: Thank you very much for joining us. Han Hua, co-founder and secretary general with the Beijing Club for International Dialogue. 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Stay tuned. You're listening to World Today. I'm Ding Hun in Beijing. China's trade surplus has once again become a source of debate, with some Western voices warning that surging Chinese exports are putting pressure on other economies. But China's role in global trade is not just about what China sells, it is also about what it buys. China's imports rose by 22% year-on-year from January to July this year, with monthly import growth outpacing export growth for 5 consecutive months. This is highlighting the scale of China's demand for goods from across the world. So, Is China's trade strength really creating a so-called squeeze on other economies, or is it helping reshape global supply chains and create new opportunities for trading partners? For more on this, my colleague Zhao Yang earlier spoke with Dr. Li Luan, Assistant Professor of Economics with Peking University.
2: So, Professor Li Luan, recently some Western voices have revived the narrative of surging Chinese exports, and they claimed that China's trade surplus is creating a so-called squeeze or shock for other economies. So how do you view this?
3: Yeah, so from the data, China does have a surplus. So according to the WTO data, our merchandise sales and also the trade surplus is well above $1 trillion every year. But I do think, a large surplus by itself is not a direct evidence that China is squeezing or giving a shock to the industrialization of the rest of the world. So I think, to answer that question, a lot of experts are asking, in fact, a counterfactual question that if China has developed or grows differently, how would the other countries might have behaved? So I think that's a much harder question. So I think China's comparative advantage, it does not benefit from, for example, low wages alone. It doesn't directly benefit. It benefited from the low wages and also opening up and joining the WTO and so on and so forth. But these factors alone cannot explain China's growth. So I think, for example, China's supply chain, the domestic competition, automation, spillover of knowledge, and our education system, I think they all kind of contribute to this, high level and advanced manufacturing growth. So I think, by simply saying, when some countries or industries, they're facing the competition from China, and extending that argument to say China is responsible for other countries' failure to industrialize, I think that proposition or that conclusion is a bit of a stretch and do require a lot stronger evidence. Honestly, personally, I don't think they have any solid foundation behind.
2: Mm. And international trade is the result of independent business decisions made by companies around the world. So there is no forced buying or selling in international markets. And China's exports have remained strong, but imports growing even faster than exports. So tell us the details of China's imports. What does it tell us about the real health of China's foreign trade?
3: So yes, in the first half of 2026, we're seeing that the imports have reached 10.74 trillion yuan, which is a 22.1% increase, versus the export growth is, have a 13.4% growth. So that means, as you said, import growth have exceeded export growth by over, 8 percentage points. And also, if you look at the composition, it's even more informative. So for example, China imported about 1.43 billion tons of major commodities, such as energy products, metal ores, and which is 3.4% increase in volume. And if we look at agricultural imports, it has risen by 8.62%. And also, I think the most interesting number is in terms of machinery and electrical products. So import in this category has increased by 28%. So this tells us that China's trade is, embedded in the global supply chain, the global production network. So the Chinese manufacturers, they are both exporters, but also, importers or purchasers of components of machineries, electronics, and other production inputs from abroad. So I think, overall, I think that the assessment of China's trade should definitely look beyond our surplus. So, we need to look at what's being imported, what's being exported, and how China is really connected to the multinational production network. So right now, from the import number, we're actually seeing China is doing a very important and actually taking an integral part in the global supply chain.
2: Mm. And China is the world's second largest import market. So to what extent is China's import demand creating opportunities for businesses in other countries?
3: Yes. So the scale, as you mentioned, is really creating a lot of substantial opportunities. So China's import, for example, from Southeast Asian agriculture is one of the example. So China has imported 1.8 87 million tons of fresh durian, for example, in 2025. So that durian market is, having a lot of, is bringing a lot of opportunities to suppliers in Vietnam, Malaysia, Laos, and also Thailand. So Africa is also a very important example. For example, China is the largest export destination for African developing economies. So basically, China has purchased over 80 billion of merchandise every year. So I think, the opportunities is also not limited to just to poorer economies. China also import sophisticated machinery, semiconductors, pharmaceuticals, consumer brands, from basically from advanced economies as well. So I think its role in the world trade is not just as a competitor. It's also a customer or consumer, and as well as a production partner. So I think these three roles are kind of closely integrated, and it is very hard to separate from each other.
2: And China's exports have been strong. So what does it tell us about China's role in the global supply chain?
3: Yeah, so I think the key message, as we have discussed, is that China is no longer just the final assembly point of the global supply chain. It has increasingly become an essential supplier of both the industrial inputs, the components, and also the production technology as well. So I think, for example, we are seeing a rise in both the import and export of a lot of intermediate goods. So a lot of, for example, when some analysts are analyzing why China's EV industry have developed so fast, a lot of them mention that China has actually developed a very mature supply chain for auto parts. So by providing these intermediate goods, so China is increasing its role, or developing its role, not just a factory or assembly point, but more like a hub for the supply chain. So if you want the final product, China can produce it, but if you want the intermediate product, China can also happily provide it. So I think this is a very important distinction from the role that China took before.
2: And as you mentioned, China is exporting higher value products from EVs and batteries to AI-related products. So how do you understand China's innovation dividends to the world? And in your understanding, is there such a thing as China Shock 2.0, or is that the China Opportunity 2.0?
3: In the China's case, if we look at China's composition of our export growth, the fastest growing areas are the areas that you mentioned, for example, in industrial robots, in 3D printers, in lithium batteries, and also semiconductors. So I think the innovation dividend, as you mentioned, is coming directly through the lower technology cost. For example, if you have a cheaper supplier of batteries, it's going to lower the cost of your local EV production. It's going to lower the cost of if you use it for not EV, but for robots, for energy storage in general, it's going to lower the cost. And if you have a more affordable industrial robot, it's going to lower the threshold of factory automation, no matter where you are. If you have more inexpensive machinery, it's going to allow a developing country, the manufacturing in a developing country to kind of enter production with less capital. So I think the effect of Chinese innovation is not measured by how many Chinese products are actually sold in the local product market and competing with their foreign products. We can also ask how much Chinese technology is changing the cost structure of producers elsewhere. And this is especially going to be pronounced in the age of AI boom. For example, China is also providing a lot of AI models through our low-cost infrastructure, low-cost manufacturing base. So I think overall, if we have to choose between the two extremes, I would definitely say that China Opportunity 2.0 is going to better capture the potential of when countries use the cheaper technology, use the more advanced technology brought by Chinese investment, it's going to increase the productivity and the effectiveness of their local manufacturing as well.
1: Dr. Li Lun, Assistant Professor of Economics with Peking University, talking with my colleague Zhao Yang. More to come. Canada will hit the United States with retaliatory tariffs as trade war escalates. 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I'm Ding Hong in Beijing. We'll be back after a short break.

0: Welcome. I'm Elaf Ellard, economics professor and member of the Data Science and AI Center at New York University, Shanghai. On the World Today program, you can find in-depth and impartial insight, as well as critical commentary on key trends in the Chinese economy, financial technology, business, and blockchain. 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
1: Whether it's about your education, the home you live in, or the items you buy, your money has a story to tell. 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
2: Hello, my name is Alessandro Golombievski Teixeira. I'm a professor of public policy and management at Tsinghua University in Beijing. I am a great listener of The World Today. In my opinion, The World Today is one of the best China radio programs. In The World Today, we can get the best news and analysis in what is happening now in the world. So please, come to join us.
3: You're back with World Today. I'm Ding Hun in Beijing. Canada has announced retaliatory tariffs on the United States after Washington imposed a 50% levy on $20 billion worth of Canadian goods. Canadian Prime Minister Mark Carney says the new Canadian tariffs are going to target U.S. steel, dairy, and electronics industries, among others. The announcement came after days of intense negotiations broke down, worsening the relationship between the longtime trade partners and allies. Washington's new tariffs hit sectors including wine, furniture, dairy products, cement, clothing, and hockey equipment. They cover 5.5% of Canada's exports to the United States. So for more, joining us now on the line is Andy Mauch, author of the book, The Innovation Machine, as well as a professor joining us from Beijing Foreign Studies University. Thank you very much for joining us, Andy.
4: My pleasure, Ding Hong.
3: So Canada says its trade talks with the United States broke down because Washington had set conditions that were ultimately unacceptable. Those demands included curtailing Canada's ability to forge new trade deals with other economies, for example. And according to Carney, the Canadian Prime Minister, U.S. negotiators also made threats to the French language and the culture in the Canadian province of Quebec. So why do you think those conditions set by the United States are unacceptable to Canada?
4: Well, Ding Hong, you know, I think you did a great job of laying out the details. But I think we can really sum it up that this is a direct attack on Canada's sovereignty, right? So every country, you know, has the right to choose its trade partners, choose what language it prioritizes, elements of its culture. And here, you know, I think the way it was viewed by Canada is that these U.S. Demands or requirements were a violation of that sovereignty. And I think that's what made it very difficult for Canada to accept these terms. And again, you know, the reporting is not completely clear, you know, whether this was last minute or these were things they were negotiating all along. But, you know, I think ultimately it comes down to a question of sovereignty.
3: Okay. Public opinion surveys in Canada show most Canadians support a tougher approach to the United States in the trade talks. For example, a poll conducted last week showed 56% of Canadians favored a hard line and making no more concessions. Is that an understandable sentiment in Canada?
4: You know, Ding Hong, I think it is, right? Because, you know, I think there are legitimate trade issues between Canada and the United States, just as there are between any countries, you know, that can and should be resolved through negotiation. But at the same time, I think, you know, the Canadian public and probably the American public as well see this all.

0: Also, as a sort of power play, or the U.S. Throwing its weight around, because if we look at Canada, it's the 11th largest economy in the world, 40 million population. So it sounds, pretty impressive in absolute terms. But when you compare it to the United States, it's much, much smaller. So, the U.S. has an economy about 13 times the size of Canada, and obviously a much, much larger population as well. But also, when we look at it from a trade perspective, because this is what we're talking about, this trade war or this conflict, in that Canada is very, very exposed to the U.S. market, whereas the U.S., I think, exports to Canada are something like 1%. So this creates a power asymmetry, which I think this administration, the U.S. administration, well recognizes, and is using this for either to deliberately show it can bully Canada, or to use a Chinese phrase, kill the chicken to scare the monkeys, in that to take this very aggressive approach to Canada in the hope that it will buy acquiescence from other countries or allies around the world. So I think, when we look at it that way, it's not surprising at all that Canadian public sentiment is what it is.
1: So, how many cards does Canada hold in terms of retaliating against President Donald Trump's duties?
0: Yeah, so that's a great question, Ding Hong. So, exports, I mentioned that, there's this enormous asymmetry. Canadian exports to the US are about 17% of their GDP and account for about 2.6 million jobs. It's a pretty big number. So on the other hand, as I mentioned, the US, it's only about 1%. So this means that, from that more narrow perspective, Canada may have fewer cards to play. Some people talk about the escalation, or the nuclear option is energy. Could Canada perhaps even embargo, or stop sending oil to the United States? I think something like 3.6 million barrels a day out of about 4-ish million total go to the United States. And could that be a card? Maybe, maybe not. But again, at the same time, if Mark Carney is correct that Canada is settling in for a long-term change in the structure of the relationship between Canada and the United States, I think they will have no choice but to rebalance significantly, even though that would create some short-term pain and dislocation.
1: Carney is framing the trade war with the U.S. as an opportunity for Canada to strengthen its trade relationship with other countries. Realistically, how much progress can Ottawa expect in that direction, Andy? Given the fact that, like you mentioned earlier, Canada has long been depending on the United States for, I guess, more than 70% of the country's exports.
0: Yeah, so Ding Hong, that's a great question. And again, I would say that, we have to look at it in the short run and in the long run. So in the short run, again, it is what it is. And if we look at oil as an example, these are delivered via pipelines, and I don't think, that Canada, the country, actually controls the oil tap, right? But at the same time, if we look at it in the long run, countries have faced political disasters, natural disasters, and have found a way to adapt. So I think the big question is, how long does this last? Like, will it go beyond the midterms? Will it go beyond the end of the Trump administration? And how does this play out? But, human ingenuity being what it is, I think if it's necessary, Canada, or any country, can adapt to more adverse structural circumstances.
1: In a bigger picture sense, Andy, do you think the relationship between the US and Canada will go back to its good old days, let's put it that way, when President Trump is gone from office?
0: Yeah, so again, that's a great question, Ding Hong. So on the one hand, people can change, policies can change, but also the world is changing as well, right? So
1: Yeah.
0: the world where Canada and the US were very, very close, I don't think that world exists anymore. So what that means is there's many more opportunities for Canadian exports or bilateral trade or inbound investment, et cetera. So, given that, it seems more unlikely that it could go back to the way it was. And also, even though politicians can change, I think people can still do, or leaders can still do, lasting damage to relationships that far outlive their tenure. So, but again, this is all just speculation, and we will have to see what happens.
1: Let's indeed keep an eye on what's going to happen. But thank you very much for joining us. Andy Mauch, author of the book The Innovation Machine and professor, West Beijing Foreign Studies University. Coming up, the Russian share of India's oil imports surges to record high. This is World Today. We'll be back.
2: Hello, I am Dr. Digby James Wren, a political analyst and international relations scholar specializing in China area studies. World Today offers unmatched in-depth perspectives on China's politics, economics, business, technology, and society. World Today's team of reporters and contributors provides valuable information from all of the world's major economies. I hope you can join me on World Today for the very best insights and news from China, on China, and help to build a better understanding of China's role in the world today.
1: You're listening to World Today. I'm Ding Hun in Beijing. India's purchases of Russian oil has reached a record high despite tighter Western sanctions. Data from analytical firm Kepler shows that India imported about 5 million barrels of crude oil per day in June and July. Of that total, roughly 2.6 million barrels a day came from Russia, accounting for more than half of the country's crude oil imports. That was marking the highest level since the United States and Israel launched a joint military action against Iran in late February. So for more, my colleague Xu Yawen spoke with Gao Xirei, a PhD candidate in political science with the University of Hong Kong.
3: Siri, so India's imports of Russian oil have reached a record high, with Russian crude accounting for more than half of the country's oil imports over the past 2 months. What's driving this surge? Is this mainly an economic decision or a strategic one amid global energy uncertainty?
4: This is a very good question. So I think it's both. So one reason could be strategic and the other is economic. So strategically, the tensions in the Strait of Hormuz obviously would drive India to buy Russian oil in lieu of in compensation of LNG and other LPG oil products that transit from the Strait of Hormuz, because the domestic demand in India is huge and they cannot wait a single day. So they have to increase their purchase from the Russian oil to fill the gap. Also, economically, given that the tension in Strait of Hormuz and you have to pay extra to go from to ship oil from there, so it would be rather more economic to buy the lower priced Russian oil, and it would be very a smart choice. So I would believe that both the strategic reason and economic reason drive India to make this decision.
3: As you said, the conflict in the Middle East and disruptions around the Strait of Hormuz have pushed India toward greater reliance on Russian oil. And in the meantime, we know that New Delhi, it depends heavily on overseas energy supplies, importing more than 90% of its crude oil and about half of its natural gas demand. So how vulnerable is India's energy security to instability in the Middle East?
4: I think it would be quite vulnerable, to be honest. According to Prime Minister Modi's latest speech, that India imports, 90% of its energy and roughly 85% to 88% of its total crude oil. Historically, about 40% to 50% of these crude imports that's roughly 2.5 million barrels per day, transit through the Strait of Hormuz from the Middle Eastern suppliers like Iraq, Saudi Arabia, and UAE. So that's why the India energy security is especially vulnerable during the Middle East tension. And India also relies on this choke point for about 60% of its natural gas and roughly 90% of its liquefied petroleum gas or LPG imports. These two kind of energy are especially important to India because, you know, India have a very huge population and they have a very large rural population where you have very limited natural gas coverage and they have to rely on LPG for cooking and other basic demands. So that's why India also have to import a lot of LPG to satisfy both civilian needs and other, you know, demands of its industries. And what's more, it will also affect India's capability to generate electricity. And the heat wave is driving up the demand for electricity. So overall, India would be especially vulnerable in terms of energy security.
3: Let's look at how would this affect India and the U.S. relations, because we know the country has maintained close ties with both Washington and Moscow. So could this recent sharp increase in Russian oil imports create tensions between New Delhi and Washington? And how does India balance this, you know, partnership with U.S. while maintaining energy cooperation with Russia?
4: It's quite intuitive to say that buying Russian oil would make Washington unhappy, and that's quite true. If we look at India's bargaining with U.S. in terms of the trade a few months ago, it was definitely factored that trade tensions between U.S. and India relations. However, I think there might be two nuances that India could leverage. The first is that the U.S. temporary sanction waivers, meaning the U.S. issued exemption to India, says that, okay, it's okay for you to import Russian oil. But that ends during mid-May 2026. So the Indian side may think that if you issue once, maybe you will issue twice in the future. So the one nuance is that maybe India expects another exemption in the short future, so it's okay to buy Russian oils. The second issue is that India Petroleum Ministry representatives stressed that the purchases from Russian oil occurred before, during, and after temporary waivers based on market needs, and they will be purchased Russian oils independently, so that they may think that on this stage they have finalized with their treaty on their trade with U.S., and they have finished all the substantive contents and just, you know, polishing the text. So the Indian side may expect that the U.S. is very unlikely to revoke the whole treaty at this stage just because India is buying more Russian oils and build a new one from scratch, or just start the whole bargaining from scratch. And probably India think that it would be unreliable. That would be probably not the case. So I think probably these are the new two nuances that India could leverage to balance its bad partnership with the U.S. and Russia.
3: And Siri, another thing is that the Modi government has pledged to expand renewable energy and diversify the country's energy sources. Then how realistic is it for India to reduce its dependence on imported oil and achieve its ambitious clean energy targets, such as the country is hoping to achieve the 500 gigawatts of non-fossil fuel capacity by 2030 and net zero carbon emissions by 2070? So can India achieve that target while maintaining economic growth?
4: I think if in the long term, I think probably India would achieve energy security while maintaining good economic growth. And I appreciate this ambitious plan. But if we look at the ground and, you know, look at some data, I think first, India would have to face a lot of obstacles. We just mentioned about the rural population. If we want to do that, they have to invest a lot in clean energy, especially in the

0: to buy more and import more new energy devices and strategies from China.
1: That was Gao Xirei, a PhD candidate in political science at the University of Hong Kong, speaking with my colleague Xu Yawen. Coming up, Trump warns of economic D-Day against Iran. This is World Today. Stay tuned.
2: Hello, I'm Yin Liang, Kramer Chair Professor of Economics at Willamette University. In a rapidly changing world, staying informed has never been more important. 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
1: You're back with World Today. I'm Ding Hun in Beijing. A senior Iranian official has warned that Tehran will consider any state's participation in the U.S. anti-Iran economic operation as an act of war. Mohandas Rezaei, Secretary of Iran's Supreme National Security Council, spoke in response to recent comments made by U.S. President Donald Trump. President Trump announced that the United States will be imposing an unprecedented level of economic warfare and isolation on Iran. In the meantime, Iran's Persian Gulf Strait Authority has announced that vessels that violate Iran's protocols for transiting in the Strait of Hormuz will face restrictions on their future passages. So for more, joining us now on the line is Dr. Zhang Chuchu, Deputy Director of the Center for Middle Eastern Studies, Fudan University. Thank you very much for joining us.
3: Thank you for having me.
1: So first of all, Dr. Zhang, what do you think has really prompted President Donald Trump to tout a campaign of economic or financial pressure against Tehran? What kind of reality facing Trump do you think this is shedding light on?
3: Right. Actually, I think the shift toward high economic pressure against Tehran, as you said, shows the operational constraints and a lot of challenges facing the Trump administration at the moment. Well, we see that months of intense air operations have destroyed critical infrastructure, but actually military force alone has failed to compel Tehran's major compromise. And also the United States has faced to force Iran to reopen the Strait of Hormuz on its terms. So now there is growing frustration within the United States with a war that has lasted nearly 6 months without a decisive outcome. And this actually sheds light on several realities facing the Trump administration. On the one hand, it shows the limits of imposing pressure on a resilient adversary with experience surviving decades of sanctions. And on the other hand, Trump also faces domestic political impacts, such as prolonged conflict, carries rising costs, also public fatigue and electoral risks.
1: Mm-hmm. Some argue that the current combination of military strikes, a naval blockade, and regional trade suspension, for example, conducted by the UAE, creates a storm for Tehran that's never existed before. But conversely, some are warning that this will only harden Tehran's position. Which analysis is more accurate in your to you?
3: My observation is that both scenarios are occurring at the same time. We can say indeed Iran's economy is already under extreme strain. Oil exports have been disrupted, and also severe inflation is stretching state resources to historic extremes. However, this is not the first time that Iran has faced economic restrictions from the United States. Actually, over the past decades, Iran has developed the tactic of resistance economy in the face of sanctions imposed by the United States. So at this point, while the material pressure represents a severe crisis, history shows that it is far more likely to harden

0: Iran's asymmetric retaliation. And now, against the backdrop of continued tensions between the United States and Iran, escalating economic sanctions against Iran might, in the end, provoke a more intense determination to resist.
1: U.S. Treasury Secretary Scott Bessent has mentioned targeting nations doing businesses with Iran. I mean, some of those nations include U.S. partners or U.S. allies even, and some are vital economies in today's world. So how likely will Washington do that? And what would be the economic fallout for the United States in the case of a scenario like that?
0: Well, this is possible. Actually, Washington will likely deploy targeted secondary sanctions against intermediary shipping networks, regional front companies, and smaller regional financial institutions in order to impose further pressure against Iran. But it might face a number of risks because threatening you are either with us or against us strains its ties with its partners, especially those dependent on regional supply chains. And at the same time, we know that strictly cutting off all remaining Iranian crude oil could create immediate blowback for the United States domestic economy itself, because with fewer barrels on the market, then global oil prices could also jump quickly. And this will drive up shipping and production costs, lead directly to higher gasoline prices for American consumers.
1: So basically what we are seeing right now is that Trump is shifting to a maximum economic and a financial war or pressure against the Tehran. And at the moment, Tehran seems to be holding steady or holding firm. And like you said, this scenario is actually pretty familiar to Tehran. So going forward, what could be the immediate next stage in this Iran war, in your opinion?
0: Well, I think it's very hard to say. And right now, things are becoming increasingly worrisome. Right now, Tehran's tighter control over the Strait of Hormuz, along with its warning and discourse that not a single drop of oil will be exported, these actually suggest that Iran may step up its actions at sea, and this could mean further blockade movement or boarding operations. And also at the same time, regional tensions are likely to spike even further, because if severe economic sanctions cut off Tehran's main source of money, then Iran might also feel that it has little left to lose. So in response, it could call on its regional allies to demonstrate their strike capabilities against United States logistical hubs and regional energy facilities. And also, it's very important to note that right now, there is not just the United States and Iran, but also we are seeing that there is an increasing tension between Saudi Arabia and the Houthi rebels in Yemen.
1: Yeah.
0: So, I think high-stake diplomacy could also return to prevent a complete collapse. So it means that maybe the mediators might also want to push forward for renewed negotiations to avert a unmanageable regional closure of Hormuz.
1: Thank you very much for joining us. Dr. Zhang Chuchu joining us from Fudan University. That's all the time for this edition of the program. I'm Ding Hanning, Beijing. Bye for now.

0: It's 4 a.m.
1: From Beijing, this is CRI, China Radio International.
2: 您现在收听的是中国国际广播电台。
3: Now the news. I'm Tian Yu. Chinese President Xi Jinping has held talks with Jordanian King Abdullah II in Beijing and called on the two sides to further deepen the alignment of development strategies. President Xi said the countries should deepen cooperation in traditional sectors, including trade and infrastructure, while expanding new cooperation in areas including the digital economy and artificial intelligence. King Abdullah II, who is on a state visit to China, said Jordan is firmly committed to the One China principle and is willing to deepen ties with China in manufacturing, agriculture, and technology. The leaders also exchanged ideas on the Middle East. President Xi stressed a political settlement of the Palestinian issue, the principle of Palestinians governing Palestine, the protection of civilians, and fairness and justice. The king said Jordan is willing to maintain communication with China and make efforts to ease tension in the region. The leaders also attended a signing ceremony of cooperation documents, and the two countries issued a joint statement on deepening the strategic partnership. China's top political adviser Wang Huning has met with U.S. delegates attending the third China-U.S. Track 1.5 dialogue in Beijing. Wang said China is ready to work with the United States to implement the important consensus reached by the two heads of state, strengthen cooperation, and properly manage differences. He called for jointly building a constructive China-U.S. relationship of strategic stability. The U.S. side said that the U.S.-China relationship is at a special juncture, adding that a sound rapport between the two heads of state constitutes the most valuable and important part of bilateral ties. More than 98% of the 133 million mobile phones shipped in China's domestic market in the first half of this year supported the Beidou navigation satellite system. The Ministry of Industry and Information Technology says the technology is expanding across consumer devices, transport, and other industries. By the end of 2025, cumulative shipments of domestically produced Beidou-compatible chips and modules had approached 2.6 billion units. U.S. Treasury Secretary Scott Bessent has threatened Iran with an economic D-Day, announcing a wave of new sanctions aimed at further isolating the country. The U.S. Treasury Department said the new sanctions target five critical sectors: digital assets, technology, gold, aviation, and shipping. The department said the measures mark the beginning of a sustained and systemic campaign to close every financial resource that supports Iran. Iran's Minister of Economic Affairs and Finance said Tehran has been planning for some time to counter the sanctions. Iranian Parliament Speaker Mohammad Bakir Khalibaf says Iran is pursuing the implementation of the provisions of the U.S.-Iran Peace Memorandum of Understanding signed in June. Meeting with Pakistani Chief of Army Staff Asim Munir in Tehran, Khalibaf said U.S. violations of its commitments under the MOU have undermined regional stability and deepened distrust. Munir, whose country has been mediating U.S.-Iran peace talks, emphasized that he will continue efforts to help restore stability to the region. Heading an official delegation, Munir arrived in Iran on Monday for talks with senior Iranian officials. U.S. President Donald Trump has threatened to impose a 50% tariff on cars, automotive parts, and steel imports from Canada starting next year. The two neighbors failed Friday to reach a deal to avert a new 50% U.S. tariffs on select Canadian goods. The United States currently collects a 25% tariff on Canadian cars and imposes a 50% tariff on steel imports from Canada. Trump blamed Canada for the collapse of talks, alleging discriminatory treatment by Canada against U.S. alcohol, car, and dairy products. Canadian Prime Minister Mark Carney said Ottawa would be willing to talk if Washington changed tack. A recent poll shows a vast majority of Canadians support the federal government's decision to walk away from trade negotiations with the United States. The survey conducted by the Angus Reid Institute shows that 76% of respondents endorse the federal government's stance, with majority support spanning every province. And that's the news. I'm Tian Yu.
0: through an overload of information to get to the heart of the story. This is The Point.
4: Is America on the verge of a debt crisis? That's the question on many people's minds as the US national debt surpassed $40 trillion last week. The US Treasury confirmed the threshold had been reached on Wednesday, meaning the US national debt is now double what it was only 10 years ago. And as we speak, it's still climbing, or shall I say skyrocketing. Every minute, the US national debt is $4.5 million higher, and it has to pay $1.9 million in interest. That's every minute. So what's behind this massive debt? Why is it rising so quickly? And what does this mean for me and for you in front of the TV? Is this just America's problem, or shall we all be concerned? Welcome to this edition of The Point. An opinion show coming to you from Beijing. I'm Li Xin. Joining me from Singapore, Bert Hoffman, Senior Fellow of the East Asian Institute at the National University of Singapore. From Xining, capital of Northwest China's Qinghai Province, Wang Dan, China Director at the Eurasia Group. And here in the studio, Li Lun, Assistant Professor of Economics at Peking University. Welcome to all of you. First of all, help me understand the concepts here. Professor Hoffman, let me go to you first. We're talking about the U.S. national debt surpassing $40 trillion. What exactly is U.S. debt, and how big is it in real terms?
5: So it's what the U.S. government owns to everybody else. And the 100% of GDP is very significant, because the last time that the U.S. hit a government debt of 100% of GDP was at the end of World War II. So that was an emergency. It required a lot of government spending, and therefore debt skyrocketed and deficits of the government were very high. But very soon after, it consolidated. Now, there's not an obvious emergency reason for that debt to be so high. Of course, there's a number of factors, we'll talk about it later, that lead into this increase. But the biggest one is, in the end, that the government doesn't know how to cover its bills with revenues. And the bills have gone up because of COVID, because of the global financial crisis, but revenues have, as a share of total of GDP, have stabilized, basically, because Donald Trump and before that George Bush have given away a lot of revenue, so they haven't kept up with the spending. Accumulated deficits lead to higher debts.
4: Okay, Professor Hoffman, you just mentioned the two words which are slightly confusing. May I have my second guest, Ms. Wang Dan, to help us understand exactly what's the difference between debt and deficit?
6: Well, debt is a stock. So accumulated deficit, basically in the past, will turn into the whole debt. And this is the simplest version. But when we think about the US debt, we normally mean the government debt, the federal government debt. And it's very different from when we talk about Chinese debt. So it is the government debt, household debt, corporate debt. So it is a different structure and also different risk. The risk expectation.
4: Would you elaborate a little bit what we are talking about American debt? Exactly what are we talking about?
6: So when people are thinking about American debt, this is actually not a new topic. It has been an issue from 20 years ago, but over time it has accumulated more risks than the market can tolerate, especially in recent years when the bond market especially is worried about sustainability of the bond yield, and U.S. treasuries actually become less safer, the safe asset than before. And this is unprecedented because the U.S. can print dollar. The whole world borrow and finance in dollar. It's not supposed to be in such a risky situation. But because of the tax cut and all kinds of spending associated with wars, with COVID, and then people start to believe that its trajectory is no longer sustainable. And that's why the debt issue in the U.S. nowadays is is more severe than any time in the past.
4: So basically, the United States is borrowing money from the rest of the world or from itself as well. And then in order to pay back these debt, it can print US dollars, right? So you can basically indefinitely print as many bills as you need to pay back these debt. But exactly who is or are the is the United States borrowing from? Professor Li Lun, help us understand the situation.
7: Yeah, so the U.S. Treasury basically is a financial product. It's something that any investor, any households, any institution, you can go ahead and purchase the federal debt as the form of, you know, treasuries. So, of course, you know, the cost, the interest cost to kind of raise these debt, to kind of issue these treasuries are different. So you can imagine that.

0: If the U.S. government need to raise more and more money, it has to issue a higher and higher so-called bond yield or higher and higher interest so that it's repaying more and more to the investors. So I think the complication here is that with a larger accumulated total debt, the interest payment that the U.S. government is paying to these debt collectors, to these investors, are going to be more and more. So I think that's also going to add on, on top of the budget issues when there's a big gap between the, tax revenue and also the spending, adding another bill from the interest payment is not going to help the situation.
1: Who are the creditors, Professor Lee?
0: So in this case, when we're talking about the breakdown, so out of the 40 trillion US debt, 32 trillion is owned by the public, and over 7 trillion is owned inside the federal government. And if we break down...
1: US federal government?
0: Yes, exactly.
1: Okay, when you say it's public, what does that mean?
0: You mean the public? It means anyone who could, as an investor, for example, the foreign official, foreign investors, anyone who would, do the transactions on these treasury market. So that's what I mean.
1: You mean foreign institutions?
0: Yes. So everyone except the federal government. So they, in total, own the 32 trillion of these 40 trillion total debt.
1: All right. We'll hopefully understand this better as we go deeper into the topic. Let's talk about the trajectory that this has been going up, the long-term trajectory, which is kind of stable, But then since the Obama years, this line start to pick up between Trump and Biden. The U.S. has borrowed the same as during all previous administrations combined. As I said, in President Obama's 8 years, the debt ballooned from 10 trillion to 20 trillion. Then in the first 4 years of Trump term, it went from about 20 trillion to 28 trillion. And then in President Biden's 4 year term, it went from about 28 trillion to 36 trillion. So that's about 8 trillion increase. And then since 2025, that's the past 2 years into the second Trump administration, we have gone from 36 to 40 already. That's 4 trillion. So the record keeps going higher. Professor Hoffman, why has borrowing skyrocketed so much in the past 10 years, especially?
2: Well, starting with Obama, he had a global financial crisis to deal with, and so it required a lot of spending. That never really came down. And then came Trump, and he doubled down on tax reduction, especially for rich people, so to some extent for corporates that also moved abroad to find tax cover. And that cost the US government a lot of taxes. If you look at the tax take of the US government, it's at around 27% of GDP. Average OECD is 34%, but in Europe it's 40%. So they're way behind, if you want, on the taxes. And that means that they don't have enough revenues to cover their spending, which translates into deficits. The second point, and that's where the trajectory starts playing. The second is that for a very long time, frankly, borrowing was a smart thing to do. Interest rates were almost zero and deficits didn't cost that much. That has changed. That has changed quite a bit. And a lot of the bad dynamics comes from paying interest over debt that is now far more expensive than it was only 3-4 years ago. The third factor is really the reduction in revenue. The planned revenues from tariffs that Trump counted on didn't come about, largely because the US Supreme Court has said these are illegal and you cannot count them as revenues. Now, those three factors have really worsened the trajectory of deficits and debt at the same time.
1: So from the numbers, Wangdan, let me turn to you. It looks like there is little difference between different presidents, whether Democrat or Republic. It seems that there is not a huge difference in terms of spending and debt. So what is in common between all of these administrations? Is this a structural issue or is it an administration issue?
3: It is a more of an administration issue, but with different structural features. Like in Obama years, he did have to deal with the financial crisis, but also he has put off one of the biggest healthcare reform, that is Obamacare, and the social entitlement spending just skyrocketed.

0: And after that, it was Trump. In Republican years, it's all about tax cuts. They're not big into getting wars or bigger social spending for the ordinary American people, but they're really much into cutting taxes, especially rich. And as a result, you see this erosion in tax base. And simultaneously, there's a lot of external uncertainties. Trump wanted to turn to foreign revenue, like tariffs, to replenish this deficit gap. But it turns out to be illegal. It was ruled against by the Supreme Court. And in Biden years, there were actually some efforts trying to tackle this debt issue. But unfortunately, there was COVID. So even if he wanted to, there's no way that US government can cut a deficit in any meaningful way. As a result, we see this bigger balloon. It's just getting bigger and bigger. And what's more severe actually to me is the borrowing cost. It's not the debt itself. Because if the borrowing cost can be low, say interest rate, if the interest rate can be lower, or the Federal Reserve can cut interest rate, then the debt burden will be much lower. But now we're not really in this situation that the Fed can cut rates.
1: Professor Leland, help us understand a little bit more about what has happened under President Trump during his second term. That trajectory seems to be still picking up, right? Only in the past 5 months, $1 trillion US dollars of debt has been added. Help us unpack exactly what has happened in this period of time alone.
2: Yeah, so basically there's a discrepancy. As I mentioned, there's a gap between the tax revenue and also, you know, between the tax revenue and spending. So the Trump's bill of, especially when it comes to the tariff policy, it created, you know, much less revenue than the administration has expected. And also in terms of, you know, the inflation, it has created a lot of stress, pressure on domestic demand as well. So I think this discrepancy basically adding on top of it is the less than expected tax revenue collected from the corporate tax, for example. So all of these matters combined basically creates a larger gap, you know, between the spending and the tax revenue. So we're talking about a U.S. government that spends $7.5 trillion approximately every year, but only collects $5.5 trillion every year. So that $2 trillion of deficit, that $2 trillion of gap, you know, of debt have to be repaid, have to be borrowed from somewhere. And that basically adds on top of the huge stockpile of national debt.
1: Professor Hoffman, do you agree with the trend? Do you see that this line is going to go even more steep northward than coming towards, you know, the eastern direction, meaning to stabilize a little bit? What is your prediction of the near future?
3: Well, my prediction is that the Congressional Budget Office is right, that debt will go to 120% of GDP by the mid-2030s and maybe 170% of GDP by the 2050s. The underlying reason is really that there is no political consensus, political support from both sides of the aisles, as they say, from both parties, to actually address the problem. Currently, the Treasury is playing a little bit the market, trying to buy on the long end and sell on the high on the short end, but that's debt management. That's not consolidation. Consolidation would require significant reduction in deficits, not to zero, but what economists call the primary deficit, i.e. deficit without interest payments, is currently about 3% of GDP. That would have to be basically zero. So you would look at 3 percentage points of GDP in adjustment, increase taxes, reduce spending. Spending is already very hard to reduce, frankly. A lot of them are entitlements, as they're called. And the second big chunk is defense. So that's very hard to touch. Now, interest rates spending continues to go up because a lot of the old debt comes due,
1: right,
3: becomes more expensive to refinance. So there has to be an increase in revenues. The last time that that happened, and I think that is interesting to look at, was under the Clinton administration. Clinton was the last president that delivered a zero deficit. Why? Because there was a consensus between the presidency and both parties that the debt had to be addressed. And it was, and basically deficits were zero by the year 2000.
1: So, Wang Dan, do you agree with Professor Hoffman's analysis? And if so, what are we potentially looking at, that this snowball is just keep getting bigger? What's the potential fallout? And, you know, there are people potentially warning of a debt crisis. So exactly how real is that scenario?
0: Professor Hoffman is absolutely right. We're looking at a bigger balloon by minute, actually, because of this inflationary environment that the U.S. got itself into. Then there's no way that federal government can inflate away its current debt. And at the same time, it has to actually compete with those AI companies, IT companies in the same pool for the bond issuance. And that means they actually have to offer a higher yield for the type of money they wish to get in order to support domestic spending. And we cannot see any possibility that AI enthusiasm is going to come down in the coming years. And the US debt trajectory is just going to go up. Unless there's some miracle that a US growth rate suddenly take off. Maybe there's a productivity breakthrough, maybe the manufacturing localization suddenly worked out. And then the debt to GDP ratio can go down because the GDP is growing faster, not because the debt is going down.
1: So do you agree with the assessment of, for instance, the investor Ray Dalio, who says there is going to be a U.S. debt crisis within 3 years with a margin of error about 2 years either way? Ms. Wang Dan, what is your prediction then?
0: I love Ray Dalio, but he has been saying this since 2019. So it is imminent risk. It's always imminent risk. But the assessment has to adjust itself as we see more uncertainties in this world. And one caveat in his argument is that there can be a trigger point for the U.S. debt crisis, but actually for a sovereign country at this size, who can also print its own currency and issue bond to the rest of the world, the whole world is basically paying back its debt partially for the U.S. There's no triggering point. We might see a weaker dollar, a slower growth, and more of a confidence erosion from the institutional investors, especially among banks. But there's no way that we see this kind of a cascading or collapsing scenario in the debt scene in the U.S.
1: Professor Li Lun, why do you think Ray Dalio would say that kind of thing if it has been proved not possible, not real, or it didn't happen if he has been saying this for years? Why does he keep saying this?
2: I mean, I think it comes to his personality. He likes to give a lot of warnings, and I do think those warnings do have some fundamentals behind it, because, you know, when we are talking about, for example, the two parties have disagreements almost on everything, it's very, expected to say, you know, they may have disagreement over the next spending bill as well, which could cause, you know, a temporary halt on the government, especially for the federal government's daily operations. We could be talking about, even though I do agree with the previous two guests, that the default risk, the outright default by the U.S. government is unlikely. We're still talking about a stockpile of U.S. debt that's still increasing. This is going to, you know, basically push away a lot of the opportunities, a lot of the fiscal room, especially when there's a crisis in the future. The federal government may not have enough resource to pull out the same, for example, rescue or stimulus package as they did in 2008. So we're talking about less and less opportunity for the U.S. government to respond, and not to mention, you know, to spend on military spending when there's a geopolitical conflict. So I do think there's some, you know, threat to the U.S. government, to the world, even though, you know, an outright default is very unlikely.
1: Well, the reduction of U.S. defense spending may not necessarily be seen as a threat for the rest of the world. I think there are different opinions on this. But Professor Hoffman, do you also agree that an outright debt crisis is not so probable, although it is possible? If so, what is the risk we're looking at, though?
3: So I agree that the likelihood is still relatively small. What I'm watching there is what the Fed is doing. If the Federal Reserve gets onto Trump's agenda of lowering interest rate, so they try to push interest rate lower, whereas the market would say they have to go higher, that would be risky. And that could lead to a sudden change, a sudden deterioration of the position of the dollar, higher interest rate on the long end of the US market, and that would be quite disruptive. But already, this sort of muddling through scenario has its impact on the world. You've seen that an increase in US interest rates also leads to an increase in interest rates in other countries. So especially Europe, but also amongst the emerging markets, they basically follow the dollar interest rates. And that's painful. The US is still booming. AI investment is one big element there. Other countries may struggle because of it. Second, a lot of these emerging markets, they are indebted in dollars. So their debt might also become more expensive along with the government of the United States. They would also have to pay more for their debt, and that might cause the fiscal pressures. Anticipating that and anticipating a muddling through, countries have to prepare for that. And they basically have to lock in the now still relatively low rates for longer. That would be a very sensible thing to do. Of course, a weaker dollar, which also results in this muddling through scenario, would be helpful for countries that are indebted into dollars. Now, just to bear with me, just suppose the US were to actually do a serious adjustment, you have a very different risk. Then suddenly, there would be a lot less demand from the United States, and their government deficits would be reduced, their trade deficits would be reduced, and suddenly countries that sell a lot of goods to the United States would have to prepare for selling less and then rely more on domestic demand rather than export demand. So that's a very different risk that would come in case there would be a serious adjustment in the United States.
1: Professor Wang Dan, okay, that is a lot of material to digest, Professor Hoffman. So Wang Dan, I'm turning to you for help. Help me understand, if the US debt keeps ballooning at the current rate, what would it mean for people who are in developing countries around the world, including China, for instance? If I can ask this way, yeah.
0: Yes, there are different angles to look at this. Actually, because of the US debt is so serious, other countries, including China, has been gaining a geopolitical premium because institutional investors are busy trying to diversify away from dollar assets. And previously, the safest dollar assets was always treasury. It is the deepest market, it's always liquid, there's no chance that the Federal Reserve can default on those debts. But now this confidence is shaken. And as a result, we see this higher interest in offshore RMB assets. It's a very limited pool, but it's always oversubscribed whenever new assets
1: meaning
0: issued.
1: more people want it than it is possible to provide. When you say over,
0: exactly,
1: yeah.
0: Okay, the offshore RMB market is only about 1/20th the size of the offshore dollar market, and that's the comparison. But at the same time, the emerging markets also benefits. And if you look at the performance of the emerging markets assets in the past 2 years, they were not really affected by the Ukraine war or by the Iran war as much because of the strong drive to diversify away from the U.S. dollar.
1: So, Professor Li Lun, do you agree with that? And basically, again, this is a case of China is secretly winning because there will be people who are saying China is winning by doing nothing here.
2: Well, I do think that China has a lot of stability over this issue, especially when we have a very strong domestic supply chain, we have a very stable consumer prices. So, you know, in comparison, you know, the shock of these U.S. bond market have very limited effect on China. But I do think, you know, for some smaller emerging economies, especially when we have, for example, a very high bond yield for U.S. Treasury bonds, which is for a long time considered to be a safe asset, this could absorb some of the domestic capital away from, you know, the local investment, local infrastructure, you know, some of the, you know, the projects in those emerging countries that could be proven productive, but, you know, those capitals are attracted by these high yield of the, U.S. Treasury bond, which could give a lot of systematic risk to those banks and institutions if, you know, there's a debt risk over the long horizon.
1: Well, nothing is black and white, right? It's various shades of gray. Wang Dan, before I go, I give you the opportunity in 20 seconds, if if you have something that's important you think that needs to be said here to help people understand the situation objectively, what would it be?
0: I think people should realize that the borrowing from the U.S. government is affecting the ordinary people around the world. It has pushed up the borrowing cost, like for cars, for houses, and

0: That means actually the US government should be more responsible. And how can we achieve that result? Probably more pushback from the domestic companies in the US, and also more vocal from the rest of the world.
1: All right, that's exactly what we are doing here. Many thanks to my guests. With that, we come to the end of this edition of The Point with me, Liu Xin. As always, you can follow me on Facebook, X, and YouTube using the handle Liu Xin.
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4: I think the cultural mindset is the biggest complication for
1: the grammar.
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0: Only because you're not learning it in the right way. Why not try Takeaway Chinese, where you can take some Chinese away and experience progress day by day. Takeaway Chinese. We will promise you a difference.
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8: We are launching an economic onslaught against Iran's financial connections around the globe.
9: The White House announces an unprecedented assault on Iran's already battered economy. The rial drops to a record low against the US dollar. And southern China struggles to dry out after days of torrential rains from Typhoon Nara as another typhoon makes landfall in eastern Fujian province. And tens of thousands of people in Nevada urged to evacuate as crews battle a growing wildfire from the air and on the ground. Hi, and thanks for joining us. I'm Sally Ihan in Washington, D.C. We begin with what the Trump administration calls the biggest economic offensive ever leveled against an adversary. U.S. Treasury Secretary Scott Bessent announced an economic D-Day for Iran with sweeping new sanctions aimed at further isolating Tehran. The measures include secondary sanctions on countries that continue to do business with Iran. CGTN's Walter Morris is in the newsroom with more.
10: Well, U.S. Treasury Secretary Scott Bessent says this is going to be the greatest coordinated economic isolation in history. And now the Trump administration is telling the rest of the world, you were either with us or against us. Now, last week, U.S. President Donald Trump announced the United States would be launching unprecedented economic warfare against Iran. And Monday afternoon, Bessent shared more specific details about Operation Economic Outcast. He says the United States will target five major revenue streams for Tehran, like oil, digital assets, technology, gold, and shipping. As part of the new strategy, the U.S. will broaden the scope of secondary sanctions by targeting countries that maintain economic ties with Iran. The Trump administration says that countries and entities that don't cut ties with Tehran will be cut off completely from the dollar-based financial system. Bessent says all options are on the table, and Trump will use every agency and every authority available to launch the economic offensive. He told reporters that a major financial institution will be sanctioned this week, and countries that continue doing business with Iran will become global pariahs. Ahead of the announcement, Tehran issued a warning of its own. The head of Iran's Supreme National Security Council told Iranian media, quote, Tehran does not seek to expand war in the region, but if countries neighboring Iran cooperate with the

0: Americans in the economic war. We will target their assets. And Monday, the Iranian economy minister told state TV that Tehran is fully prepared to face a new round of economic pressure. And Iran reportedly has a two-year plan to counter Washington's latest sanctions. Monday, Bessin described the next steps of the financial operation like this.
1: And to those who enable Tehran, do not discount the cost of testing Washington's resolve. No nation should expect to enjoy the rewards of our system while helping those who seek to destroy it. It is now a time for world leaders to make a decision between prosperity and isolation, peace and terror, America and Iran. The campaign we begin today will gather force with every day that follows, and it will not end until this regime stands alone.
0: Bessin says no country is above U.S. sanctions, and Trump will reach out directly to world leaders in the coming days. Back to you.
2: Iran says it would not bow to escalating pressure and threatening reprisals against countries that joined the U.S. economic war. Back-channel negotiations are still continuing. Pakistan's army chief is in Tehran to try and break the deadlock in talks between the U.S. and Iran. And on Tuesday, Oman's foreign minister is headed there for talks over the Strait of Hormuz. Zafar Salimi is in Tehran with more.
3: About the responses to U.S. threats, the tone here is defiant. Top Security Chief Mohsen Rezai, the Secretary of Supreme Council of National Security and former IRGC commander, said that if the countries in the region join the economic warfare against Iran, Iran will halt oil flow out of the Strait of Hormuz, and the U.S. assets in those countries will be targeted. And also, Ismail Paghaei today in Iran's foreign ministry press briefing said that Iran will not allow the end of war set based on the terms and conditions of the aggressor. So foreign ministry, the IRGC, they are all saying one thing: Iran will not give up the war, not the military war, but also the economic war that U.S. is planning to wage against Iran. But I have to tell you something honestly. We Iranians are already feeling the impacts as the rial is on a downfall and the gold prices are soaring on a daily basis. The responsibility of the welfare of the people and the economic situation is all on the shoulders of the government. That's why we see more willingness among the members of the government, including the president, the vice president, more willingness toward the negotiations. That's why President Pezeshkian said Iran cannot continue with the war forever. We have to remember that the Iran political establishment is not just the government. We also have the IRGC. We have the Supreme Council of National Security. And also we have this newly elected leader, Mojtaba Khamenei. But for now, as you mentioned, government, Pezeshkian has more willingness toward negotiations. But to be honest, for now, it seems diplomacy has hit a wall and the U.S. has decided to ramp up the economic pressure on Iran. So I think the next few days will be very important. And some analysts that I've talked to, they even speculate there might be another round of a military conflict between Iran and the U.S.
2: Trade tensions between the U.S. and Canada are ratcheting up. The U.S. says it will impose new tariffs on automotive imports if Canada retaliates for U.S. tariffs that went into effect over the weekend. The latest round of trade tensions began after talks between the two countries collapsed on Friday night. CGTN's Nitza Soledad Perez is in Florida, where Canadian expats are watching the dispute unfold.
4: Finding those areas of mutual cooperation.
5: Trade talks between the United States and Canada, longtime allies, collapsed last week. And the fallout is reaching Canadians far from the border. On Hollywood Beach, Florida, a longtime second home for many Canadians who winter here, so-called snowbirds. And retirees who reside here year-round are watching the relationship unravel between the two countries they call home.
6: I think it's a lot of egos involved, and one is trying to outdo the other. As a Canadian, we can do without Trump and his ludicrousy.
7: Do you think it's going to affect your people?
6: No, I don't think so. I think we're much stronger than what the Americans feel or think.
8: I'm in favor of it. I don't think he should pulverize Canada, but he needs to make them wake up. It's been a long time, and it's a long time coming.
9: I don't think it's unfair at all. The two countries are going to separate, and at the end of the day, they're not going to be friends. So I just think that's pretty sad for myself as a Toronto citizen.
5: In Washington, officials are trying to downplay the tariffs' impact. And in Ottawa, the government is preparing to retaliate and threaten to escalate further still. The new U.S. tariffs, 50% on a wide range of Canadian goods, from lumber to hockey equipment, took effect after negotiations broke down last week. But U.S. officials say they don't expect a spike in inflation.
10: This covers 0.06% of U.S. consumption. The vast majority of goods that our small businesses trade in are made in the USA or they're duty-free. So this is something where we don't actually expect a huge impact.
5: Canada's prime minister has promised to match the tariffs dollar for dollar starting September 8th.
11: But an attitude at the negotiation table that Canada is a subsidiary of the United States, the Canadian industry is going to be disadvantaged relative to American industry, that we're going to set up terms so that over time, Canadian industry is going to face constant headwinds. That's not something we're going to accept.
5: The fight may not stop there. Trump is threatening more tariffs, while Ontario's premier warns Canada could cut off electricity and critical minerals if tensions keep rising. For Canadians who've built lives on this side of the border, the trade war is an abstract. It's a personal question of identity, cost, and allegiance to their second home. Mitza Soledad Perez, GTN, Hollywood, Florida.
2: Still ahead, back-to-back typhoons battering parts of China. Plus, Colombia's response enters a new phase 2 weeks after a devastating earthquake.
12: Ooh, 39.1 degrees Celsius. Don't worry, you'll be just fine after a shot in some pose.
13: When we have a high fever, we should go see a doctor for medical treatment. When Mother Earth is running a high fever,
14: extensively on the heat waves that have hit large areas.
15: Ian slammed into the
16: floor last September.
13: It is terrifying. Just like us, she reaches out for help. What can we do to make her feel better?
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2: Welcome back. Typhoon Gnari has made landfall in China's Fujian province. The storm is bringing torrential rains and powerful winds to coastal and southern areas. Up to 250 millimetres is forecast for some areas. Fujian has raised its flood control emergency response. Gnari is expected to continue moving northwest, gradually weakening in intensity. And elsewhere in China, communities are still dealing with the aftermath of the last typhoon, Nara. Floodwaters have devastated Guangxi, Zhuang Autonomous Region after days of torrential rain. In the hardest hit areas, thousands of residents have been evacuated, while some areas remain cut off. Xi Qian's Wang Hui is there.
25: Floodwaters have swept through streets, cut off communities, and left debris piled along the Mingjiang River in Ningming County, one of the areas hardest hit by Typhoon Nara. Days of heavy rain have pushed the river levels sharply higher, forcing thousands of residents from their homes. And the water is not done rising yet.
26: Now I'm on the bank of the Mingjiang River, which is the main waterway of this place. The flooding here is quite severe, and we can tell that the water level is almost reaching the bank here. And the peak flood is expected to arrive at about 2 a.m. on 25th.
25: And authorities say the danger is not over yet. Rescue teams are still trying to reach communities cut off by flooded roads and disrupted communications.
0: We're doing everything we can to search for and evacuate residents. So far, 19,163 people have been relocated across the county. Some residents remain unreachable because of blocked roads and disrupted communications. Rescue teams are reaching those communities by boat and on foot to make sure no household and no one is left behind.
25: Access is gradually being restored. According to Kuang, the Chongzuo Aidian Expressway, one of the main routes into Ningming, has reopened after sections were temporarily closed by the flooding. Across Guangxi, official figures show the disaster had affected about 61,000 people in six cities as of Sunday evening. Around 54,000 people had been relocated as firefighters and emergency crews continued rescue and drainage operations. Wang Hui, CGTN, Ningming County, Guangxi, Zhuang Autonomous Region.
2: It's been 2 weeks since a deadly earthquake devastated Western Colombia. The emergency response is now shifting to the long-term work of reconstruction. Celebrities and ordinary citizens are mobilizing support as the president outlines the next steps. CGTN's Michelle Begay is in Bogota.
1: 2 weeks after a magnitude 7.4 earthquake struck Western Colombia, the country's response is entering a new phase. On Monday, President Abelardo de las Priella visited Buenaventura, one of the cities affected by the disaster, where he addressed the government's plans for recovery and reconstruction.
3: The magnitude of this tragedy will proportionately receive the same response from the government. We aren't going to simply replace what was there. We are going to rebuild better than it was, with more security, more infrastructure, more possibilities, and more jobs, and keeping a better future in mind for our communities.
1: The challenge ahead for Colombia is enormous. Authorities say rebuilding the hardest hit communities could take years. And according to the government's preliminary estimate, the earthquake has caused more than $13 billion in economic losses at today's exchange rates. Schools are among the buildings left in ruins. In Quibdó, in the department of Chocó, Colombian singer Shakira toured damaged classrooms and called attention to the challenge of getting children back into school.
4: So this weekend we've already raised $1 million, which we'll be able to allocate and channel towards rebuilding schools in Chocó.
1: That same show of solidarity grew nationally on Sunday, as some of Colombia's best-known artists came together in Bogotá for a benefit concert called Colombia, Voces por la Vida. More than 30 artists performed free. Organizers said all proceeds from ticket sales would support families and help rebuild communities affected by the earthquake. The money will help rebuild walls, but it cannot replace the people who were lost. In Cali, candles now burn near the collapsed Torres del Limonar residential complex. Nadia Valecillos lost her mother, Rosalba, when her building collapsed.
4: And now, as the days go by, I miss my mom more and more because, well, my mom was my friend, my support, everything.
1: For the families gathered around these candles, recovery will also mean learning to live with the memory of those lost. Michelle Begues, CGTN, Bogota, Colombia.
2: Earthquake recovery also underway in Venezuela, which was hit by a pair of devastating quakes in June. Residents are still struggling to rebuild in hard-hit coastal city of La Guaira. Access to beaches are limited and tourism, essentials to the city's economy, is at a standstill. Volunteers and heavy machinery are working around the clock to clear debris.
7: As for hope, honestly, I can't give you a message of hope because we are all still in shock. I have not even had time to mourn my relatives because I have been here on the front lines because they need me. Because I know that if my mother were one of the ones who had been saved, that lady would be here and would be fighting for all of her neighbors.
2: Some 6,400 people died in the quakes, which also caused nearly $20 billion in damage. 17,000 people were injured, including hundreds who lost limbs. Cody Weddle reports on their long road to recovery.
15: The recovery process for Karina Bechara is only in its initial phases.
6: The 48-year-old must wait for her residual lower limbs to heal completely before being fitted for a prosthetic. Learning to properly walk with the new leg could take up to a year. Doctors estimate that over 200 people lost limbs when two powerful earthquakes struck Venezuela in late June. Most of them were inside the hundreds of buildings that collapsed. Bechara says a piece of furniture weighing over 200 kilograms landed on her

0: in hospitals with infections, with a lot of problems physically, and trying to get better. A lot are now in therapy, like psychological therapy, physical therapy, and getting ready for their prosthetics.
1: Bianca Damaso runs the clinic with her father. They've teamed up with two other organizations to identify new amputees and fund their new prosthetics, which can cost tens of thousands of dollars. 24-year-old Ricardo Contreras is among one of the first to learn his treatment will be fully funded. He lost his two parents in the earthquake and now lives with his grandmother. He's eager to learn to walk again.
2: Every day is a new achievement. I'm moving forward and evolving so that I can start using my prosthetics.
3: Those charities helping new amputees hope to collect $2 million to cover expenses for as many people as possible. Experts say that just knowing they will walk again provides a psychological boost to continue with the process and overcome the trauma from the earthquake. Cody Weddle, CGTN, La Guaira, Venezuela.
4: A record heat wave in Europe putting pressure on public transport. How an age-old system in the UK is sweltering under extreme heat. Coming up.
5: With a history of 5,000 years, it's no surprise that China has created a fabulous treasury of folk tales.
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4: Welcome back. A fast-moving wildfire is bearing down on the city of Reno, Nevada. Tens of thousands of people are being urged to flee, and two medical centers have been evacuated. The fire started on Saturday and has already scorched more than 6,000 hectares and injured six people, including three firefighters. Lee Waldman has more.
11: Views from above by the Nevada National Guard show flames and smoke as the Hawk Fire rages down a hillside toward Reno neighborhoods.
12: When we came through, it looked like a movie scene. Like, you don't expect to see something like that in real life.
11: Roughly 90,000 people have been urged to leave, and at least two medical centers have evacuated patients. Nevada's Governor Joe Lombardo has declared an emergency in Washoe County. He says the state is fully engaged alongside local and federal partners to protect lives and property.
13: We've never had to do this before. There was no hotel room at all. So we're here at the Reno Convention Center.
11: Officials say the fire is human caused, but haven't said how it started or whether it was intentionally set.
14: It's kind of a more remote area outside of the city center. But the investigators are still working to determine exactly how it was caused. But we are fairly certain it's human caused.
11: Gusty winds and dry, hot conditions are fueling the flames.
14: We saw wind gusts in excess of 40 miles an hour that allowed that fire to travel extremely quick and cover an area of almost 6 miles in less than 24 hours.
11: At least six people have been hurt, including three civilians and three first responders. None of the injuries are life-threatening, according to officials. Assessment teams are making their way into the fire zone to determine how many homes and other structures have already been destroyed. I'm Lee Waldman reporting.
4: Britain has experienced its hottest summer on record. Extreme heat is making daily commutes increasingly uncomfortable and exposing the challenges facing the transport system as scorching summers become more frequent. Rahul Pathak reports.
15: London, a city that can boast one of the oldest public transport systems in the world. The first buses came into service in 1829. These days, more than 5 million bus journeys are made on a typical day across the London bus network. However, in its nearly 200 years, the transport system has rarely had to deal with weather as hot as we've seen in 2026.
16: Now, only 500 out of the total 9,000 London buses.

0: have full air conditioning. The rest have a combination of something called forced air ventilation, tinted glass, white roofs, and opening the main windows in an effort to keep the passenger deck nice and cool. But with summers like 2026 set to become more common in the years ahead, are these measures enough to ensure a safe and comfortable ride for passengers and drivers?
1: The working conditions of London bus drivers during various heatwaves, both in 2025 and 2026, has become an increasingly contentious issue, and it's forced some to stage strike action.
2: Cabs are getting up to, you know, 45 degrees, so the driver is, you know, unbelievably fatigued, very hot, and it makes it really difficult to drive, to concentrate. You know, we're having members report nausea, sunstroke, so it's a really, really dangerous situation.
1: London Mayor Sadiq Khan has called on the private bus companies to have all their vehicles fitted with some form of air conditioning. However, they say the publicly owned Transport for London, or TfL, should pay for it. It's a rather more complicated picture on the London Underground, and it's all to do with the tunnels. The world's oldest underground rail system has been running since 1863. The first deep-level tunnels were created by tunnelling through clay. However, clay absorbs heat, and 163 years of trains and passengers generates a lot of heat, and that heat has nowhere to go. So while fitting aircon on the tube may cool individual carriages, it would also produce more heat across the rest of the underground network.
3: It would be better if there was air conditioning across the different trains in the underground.
4: I usually have a neck fan, which really helps, but without that today, I'm a bit exhausted, to be honest.
1: Passengers could get some respite soon, however, with TfL set to roll out new trains later this year. The new Piccadilly Line train will become the first deep tube line to have full air conditioning. However, that's just one of 11 lines, so the oldest underground rail network in the world still has some way to go before conditions improve for its overheated customers. Meanwhile, outside of London, the need to modify rail infrastructure is even more pressing. Two train derailments in the south of England in August caused several injuries and travel disruption. Investigators have made extreme heat the focus of their inquiries. It seems Britain's vast and varied public transport network is in a race against time to adapt to the challenges of global climate change. Rahul Pathak, CGTN, London.
5: That's the world today. I'm Sally Ihan. For any more news, anytime, visit our website, cgtn.com.
6: From north to south, east to west, people in China are chasing their dreams and leaving their mark. Want to know how they beat the odds and made a difference? 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
2: 您现在收听的是中国国际广播电台。
3: Now the news. I'm Tian Yu. Chinese President Xi Jinping has held talks with Jordanian King Abdullah II in Beijing and called on the two sides to further deepen the alignment of development strategies. President Xi said the countries should deepen cooperation in traditional sectors, including trade and infrastructure, while expanding new cooperation in areas including the digital economy and artificial intelligence. King Abdullah II, who is on a state visit to China, said Jordan is firmly committed to the One China principle and is willing to deepen ties with China in manufacturing, agriculture, and technology. The leaders also exchanged ideas on the Middle East. President Xi stressed a political settlement of the Palestinian issue, the principle of Palestinians governing Palestine, the protection of civilians, and fairness and justice. The king said Jordan is willing to maintain communication with China and make efforts to ease tension in the region. The leaders also attended a signing ceremony of cooperation documents, and the two countries issued a joint statement on deepening the strategic partnership. The third China-US Track 1.5 dialogue convened in Beijing on Tuesday. Delegates from both nations, including officials and academics, are meeting to enhance political trust, expand trade, and explore AI cooperation. Established in 2023, this platform bridges official and civilian tracks, fostering vital exchanges. Previous sessions have produced recommendations to strengthen bilateral ties across multiple sectors. China has proposed formulating at least 100 key standards for the humanoid robot industry by 2028. The Ministry of Industry and Information Technology has released a draft guideline for developing a national standard system for the industry. The draft is open for public comment from Tuesday to September the 23rd. The push for standards comes as China steps up efforts to deploy humanoid robots in real-world settings. Chinese lawmakers have begun reviewing a draft amendment to the Road Traffic Safety Law, which includes a new chapter on autonomous vehicles. It clarifies conditions for autonomous vehicles to operate on public roads, principles for handling traffic violations, and insurance arrangements for such vehicles. The draft was submitted to the ongoing session of the country's top legislature, which runs from Tuesday to Friday. Iran's currency plunged to record low on the open market Monday, hours before the U.S. announcement of a new wave of sanctions aimed at further isolating Tehran. The riyal fell toward 2 million against the U.S. dollar as trading opened on currency markets, while the official exchange rate set by Iran's central bank stood at around 1.5 million riyals per dollar. The currency, which was already under pressure before the joint U.S.-Israeli attacks on February the 28th, has continued to hit new lows as nearly 6 months of conflict have placed further strain on Iran's economy. U.S. Treasury Secretary Scott Bessent on Monday warned of an economic D-Day for Iran. The Treasury Department said the new sanctions target five key sectors: digital assets, technology, gold, aviation, and shipping. At least 40 people have reportedly been killed after gangs attacked the commune of Kanskov near Haiti's capital, Port-au-Prince. Local media reported that the gangs moved into the area early Monday, attacking and setting fire to dozens of homes. The Haitian government condemned the attack and expressed solidarity with the affected families. Haiti has faced a worsening security crisis since the assassination of President Jovenel Moïse in 2021, which created a power vacuum that allowed armed gangs to expand their influence. The latest violence could further complicate Haiti's presidential and legislative elections scheduled for December. India has lifted a four-year-long ban on exports of wheat and wheat products in a bid to boost farmers' incomes. The ban was imposed in May 2022. The federal government said it was a step toward encouraging the farming community to increase wheat production in the coming years. It said there were enough stocks of the commodity in the country. Official figures show India produced over 120 million metric tons of wheat during the crop year ending in June, about 2.3% more than the previous crop year. And that's the news. I'm Tian Yu.
0: A roundup of the main business news from China and elsewhere. This is Global Business.
4: The Trump administration hits Iran with a new round of sanctions and is warning other countries against continuing to do business with Tehran. I'm Sean Cables here in Washington, D.C. Coming up, China and Latin America's clean energy ties are deepening, from buying products to building supply chains. Plus, the toy flying off shelves faster than you can say fidget toy. We ask an expert what is behind this craze. Welcome, everyone. We're going to begin with what the Trump administration is calling the biggest economic offensive ever leveled against an adversary. U.S. Treasury Secretary Scott Bessent is calling it an economic D-Day for Iran, announcing sweeping new sanctions aimed at further isolating Tehran. The measures include secondary sanctions on countries that keep doing business with Iran. CGTN's Walter Morris is in our newsroom with more.
5: Well, U.S. Treasury Secretary Scott Bessent says this is going to be the greatest coordinated economic isolation in history. And now the Trump administration is telling the rest of the world, you were either with us or against us. Now, last week, U.S. President Donald Trump announced the United States would be launching unprecedented economic warfare against Iran. And Monday afternoon, Bessent shared more specific details about Operation Economic Outcast. He says the United States will target five major revenue streams for Tehran, like oil, digital assets, technology, gold, and shipping. As part of the new strategy, the U.S. will broaden the scope of secondary sanctions by targeting countries that maintain economic ties with Iran. The Trump administration says that countries and entities that don't cut ties with Tehran will be cut off completely from the dollar-based financial system. Bessent says all options are on the table, and Trump will use every agency and every authority available to launch the economic offensive. He told reporters that a major financial institution will be sanctioned this week, and countries that continue doing business with Iran will become global pariahs. Ahead of the announcement, Tehran issued a warning of its own. The head of Iran's Supreme National Security Council told Iranian media, quote, Tehran does not seek to expand war in the region, but if countries neighboring Iran cooperate with the Americans in the economic war, we will target their assets. And Monday, the Iranian economy minister told state TV that Tehran is fully prepared to face a new round of economic pressure, and Iran reportedly has a two-year plan to counter Washington's latest sanctions. Monday, Bessent described the next steps of the financial operation like this.
6: And to those who enable Tehran, do not discount the cost of testing Washington's resolve. No nation should expect to enjoy the rewards of our system while helping those who seek to destroy it. It is now a time for world leaders to make a decision between prosperity and isolation, peace and terror, America and Iran. The campaign we begin today will gather force with every day that follows, and it will not end until this regime stands alone.
5: Bessent says no country is above U.S. sanctions, and Trump will reach out directly to world leaders in the coming days. Back to you.
4: Walter Morris in our newsroom. Meanwhile, Pakistan's army chief is in Tehran in an effort to break the deadlock in talks between the U.S. and Iran. Tuesday, Oman's foreign minister will head there for talks over the Strait of Hormuz. Separ Saremi is in Tehran with more.
7: About the responses to U.S. threats, the tone here is defiant. Top Security Chief Mohsen Rezai, the Secretary of Supreme Council of National Security and former IRGC commander, said that if the countries in the region join the economic warfare against Iran, Iran will halt oil flow out of the Strait of Hormuz, and the U.S. assets in those countries will be targeted. And also, Ismail Paghaei today in Iran's foreign ministry press briefing said that Iran will not allow the end of war set based on the terms and conditions of the aggressor. So foreign ministry, the IRGC, they are all saying one thing, Iran will not give up the war, not the military war, but also the economic war that U.S. is planning to wage against Iran. But I have to tell you something honestly. We Iranians are already feeling the impacts as the rial is on a downfall and the gold prices are soaring on a daily basis. The responsibility of the welfare of the people and the economic situation is all on the shoulders of the government. That's why we see more willingness among the members of the government, including the president, the vice president, more willingness toward the negotiations. That's why President Pezeshkian said Iran cannot continue with the war forever. We have to remember that the Iran political establishment is not just the government. We also have the IRGC. We have the Supreme Council of National Security. And also we have this newly elected leader, Moshe Khamenei. But for now, as you mentioned, government, Pezeshkian has more willingness toward negotiations. But to be honest, for now, it seems diplomacy has hit a wall, and the U.S. has decided to ramp up the economic pressure on Iran. So I think the next few days will be very important. And some analysts that I've talked to, they even speculate there might be another round of a military conflict between Iran and the U.S.
4: Separ Sarami reporting from Tehran. Now, staying in that country, the economic crunch in Iran has moved from the headlines to the checkout lines. Families are being forced to rethink how they buy everything, even the basics. Ehsan Kavani reports.
8: Iran's economic crisis has entered a dangerous new phase. Official data shows annual inflation hitting 66%, but for the poorest families and disadvantaged provinces, that figure has already crossed into three-digit territory. Economists warn that Iran has entered what they call a period of economic misery.
9: Price tags are outdated before the ink dries. Shopkeepers can't be blamed. They're racing against a clock that ticks every minute. But for shoppers like me, it's chaos. I calculate at the shelf, pay more at the counter, and walk away with nothing but dissatisfaction.
8: For millions of Iranian families, putting food on the table has become a daily battle. With food inflation peaking at nearly 130% last month, staples like meat and dairy have become luxuries. The national currency, the rial, has plummeted to record lows, eroding whatever savings families had left. Desperate times have forced millions to take on second jobs. Teachers, government employees, and factory workers are now spending their evenings driving for internet taxi services just to cover basic expenses.
10: Skyrocketing prices are breaking us. As a retiree, my pension increases are meaningless. And when they can't keep up with inflation, I'm having to borrow left and right just to survive.
11: Pass by any butcher shop and the prices tell the story. The rich don't notice, the poor can't afford it. That's where we stand as a country. The officials offer slogans, they talk about protecting people's livelihoods, but for millions of us, that livelihood simply doesn't exist anymore.
8: But perhaps the most telling sign of this crisis is how Iranians are being forced to pay for their daily bread. Once reserved for cars and high-ticket items, buy now, pay later schemes are now

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1: Every day, customers pick up an item, glance at the price, and put it right back.
2: Look at these shelves. They're full. The problem isn't supply. The problem is right here in my hand. This jar of mayonnaise now costs more than many Iranians earn in a day. So they walk in, they look, and they walk out with nothing. That's the real story of Iran's economy today. Ehsan Kaybani, CGTN, Tehran.
3: Here in the United States, Treasury Secretary Bessent is working to calm the bond market turbulence. Bessent could tap Treasury's nearly $1 trillion general account to fund his bond buyback plan. And that gives the department new firepower without issuing more short-term debt. Markets are welcoming the move, with long-term yields moving lower. But strategists warn that it isn't going to fix the bigger problem, that being the high borrowing cost and mounting U.S. debt. Wall Street struggled Monday as a chip sell-off overshadowed a decline in the Treasury yields. The NASDAQ and S&P 500 both ending in the red. The NASDAQ down more than 0.7%. Chip stocks leading the slide, with Micron, AMD, and Broadcom all posting steep losses. The Dow edged up a bit on the day to stay in the positive territory. Meanwhile, in the U.S., the U.S. and Canada's trade fight is escalating after talks collapsed late Friday night. The breakdown threatens to disrupt supply chains, including the world's largest automotive one. President Trump and Prime Minister Mark Carney have both dug in their heels on these positions. CGTN's Karina Huber has more insight from Montreal.
4: President Trump has retaliated by saying he's going to slap tariffs of 50% on Canadian steel, auto parts, and trucks effective January 1st. That's on top of the 50% tariffs he imposed this weekend on roughly $20 billion worth of Canadian goods. This is in retaliation, of course, to Mark Carney walking away from the negotiating table on Friday and for threatening to impose dollar-for-dollar tariffs on U.S. imports effective September 8th. Now, Mark Carney was in Quebec. He spoke to reporters saying he wasn't surprised by Trump's move, but he reiterated the impact that it's going to have not only on Canadian producers, but also U.S. workers and U.S. consumers. Because, of course, remember, in a trade war, the importer, yeah, he pays the tariff, but often companies pass that cost on to consumers, so prices on goods coming in from Canada will rise. And of course, this makes the cost of goods that are used in American production much higher. So this will have an impact on the economies of both countries. It really is a lose-lose situation. Now, Carney says Canada, that the lines of communication between the two countries are still open, and Carney is open to a deal, but not one that will come at the expense of Canada's sovereignty. According to Canadian reports, the U.S. side at the 11th hour was pressing Canada to ease their ability to make trade deals with third parties. And this is, of course, part of Carney's strategy is to diversify its trade, Canada's trading partners. And as well, apparently, the U.S. was pushing for a change on rules when it comes to the French language in Quebec, which is a red zone for Canada. And that's one of the reasons why the talks collapsed. Here's more on what Carney had to say in Quebec today.
5: There is a mutually beneficial deal possible here, but it has to be one that respects Canada's sovereignty, that respects our independence, that uses our complementary strengths to build something better, not tear apart for short-term gain. That's the offer.
4: So where do things go from now? It's really anyone's guess in this tit-for-tat trade war between the two trading partners, between Canada and the U.S. We are not yet seeing an impact on consumer prices, of course, because the tariffs just went into effect over the weekend. But we are seeing an impact on the currency market, with the loonie dropping by about 0.5% in one day, which further reduces Canada's purchasing power.
3: That was Karina Huber reporting from Montreal. Okay, coming up next on this program, look at how fires are raging through the southwestern part of the United States. It has been 2 weeks since a deadly earthquake devastated western Colombia. The emergency response is now shifting to the long-term work of reconstruction. Celebrities and ordinary citizens are mobilizing support. as Colombia's president.

0: outlines the next steps. CGTN's Michelle Begay is in Bogota.
1: 2 weeks after a magnitude 7.4 earthquake struck western Colombia, the country's response is entering a new phase. On Monday, President Abelardo de las Priella visited Buenaventura, one of the cities affected by the disaster, where he addressed the government's plans for recovery and reconstruction.
2: The magnitude of this tragedy will proportionately receive the same response from the government. We aren't going to simply replace what was there. We are going to rebuild better than it was, with more security, more infrastructure, more possibilities, and more jobs, and keeping a better future in mind for our communities.
1: The challenge ahead for Colombia is enormous. Authorities say rebuilding the hardest hit communities could take years. And according to the government's preliminary estimate, the earthquake has caused more than $13 billion in economic losses at today's exchange rates. Schools are among the buildings left in ruins. In Quibdó, in the department of Chocó, Colombian singer Shakira toured damaged classrooms and called attention to the challenge of getting children back into school.
3: So this weekend, we've already raised $1 million, which we'll be able to allocate and channel towards rebuilding schools in Chocó.
1: That same show of solidarity grew nationally on Sunday, as some of Colombia's best-known artists came together in Bogotá for a benefit concert called Colombia, Voces por la Vida. More than 30 artists performed free. Organizers said all proceeds from ticket sales would support families and help rebuild communities affected by the earthquake. The money will help rebuild walls, but it cannot replace the people who were lost. In Cali, candles now burn near the collapsed Torres del Limonar residential complex. Nadia Valecillos lost her mother, Rosalba, when her building collapsed.
3: And now, as the days go by, I miss my mom more and more because, well, my mom was my friend, my support, everything.
1: For the families gathered around these candles, recovery will also mean learning to live with the memory of those lost. Michelle Begay, CGTN, Bogota, Colombia.
0: Here, a fast-moving wildfire is rapidly spreading in the U.S. state of Nevada. A state of emergency has been declared in the affected areas, which include Reno and parts of Lake Tahoe. The Nevada National Guard has been activated. Meanwhile, Hawaii feeling the effects of a tropical depression. Reed Binion reports on the extreme weather across the United States.
4: As always, life safety and firefighter safety is going to be our number one priority.
5: Crews in Nevada are racing to contain a massive wildfire that started over the weekend.
6: We just recently finished containment on another one. That one was more in our rural communities. This is coming within the city of Reno limits, densely populated.
5: The Hawk Fire in northwest Reno started Saturday. By Sunday evening, it had exploded in size, growing to roughly 15,000 acres, according to officials. Time-lapse video from across the border in California showing just how fast the blaze spread. Authorities say the fire was human-caused, but there's no indication yet that it was intentionally set. As of Sunday night, 90,000 residents had been urged to evacuate, with 42,000 under mandatory evacuation orders by Sunday afternoon, according to officials. Hundreds of people spending the night in an evacuation shelter at the Reno Sparks Convention Center, with support coming from the Red Cross. Meanwhile, people also coming together to offer support in Hawaii, bracing for Tropical Storm Moke, which made its closest approach to Hawaii Sunday and is now a tropical depression. The biggest threat, rainfall, hitting the same places that flooded last weekend when Hurricane Lala tore a deadly path through parts of the islands.
7: We're praying that we're going to be covered and it won't hit us.
5: A flood watch is in effect for the Big Island through Monday afternoon. I'm Reed Binion reporting.
0: Okay, stay right here on Global Business. We'll be right back after a quick break.

0: Welcome back, everyone. The second World Humanoid Robot Games is underway in Beijing. These robots are competing across competitive sports and scenarios based on challenges, including traditional human challenges. Our reporter Jen Chiachi has more.
1: Behind me right now, the 400-meter obstacle race final is underway. This is day three of the second World Humanoid Robot Games, and the robots are already breaking human records. A humanoid clocked 9.39 seconds in the 100-meter sprint, faster than Usain Bolt's world record. But the bigger story is autonomy. In most events, robots now operate fully autonomously, a major upgrade from last year. And these games go far beyond the track. Robots are being tested on restaurant service, emergency response, industrial assembly, and more. What we are seeing is essentially a full-body stress test, from AI models and algorithms to hardware performance. And the games are bringing together players from across the robotic supply chain. Look at who's here. Universities, AI startups, robot makers, automakers, and component suppliers. The big question for investors and the industry is, can these machines move from competition floor into the real world? If we look at the financial market, there's already strong momentum. Shares in Unitree, one of China's best-known humanoid robot makers, surged more than fivefold on its Shanghai debut last Wednesday. So this isn't just a robot competition. It's a live test of how quickly humanoid robotics can move from impressive demos to commercial reality. By hosting an event of this scale, Beijing is positioning itself as a major hub for this fast-growing industry. And these games are becoming a window into where the global humanoid industry is heading next. Chen Jiaqi, CGTN, Beijing.
0: And Beijing also hosted the World Robot Conference. Last week's event showcased how robots are moving from flashy demonstrations to real-world jobs. Now, the event included hundreds of exhibits and more than 3,000 products. And this year, the focus was on practical applications, such as carrying items, inspecting products, and taking on industrial jobs. Lithium is known as white gold, found high up in the Andes. It's used to power our phones, computers, vehicles, all kinds of things. It brings millions of dollars in investment and export profits for countries such as Argentina. CG10's Joel Richards traveled to the Andes Mountains to learn more about the lithium's growing role in the global green energy transition.
2: One by one, a procession of trucks climbs up into the Andes Mountains to over 4,000 meters. They pass tourists who brave the wind and thin air for the views and to experience these majestic salt flats. The trucks are ferrying goods to and from a growing industrial hub that is breathing life into Argentina's struggling economy.
3: Here we have access to a lot of natural resources in the salt flats. We have brine available that naturally contains concentrations of lithium ions. That is our raw material for producing lithium carbonate, which is our final product.
2: With an initial investment of more than $640 million, the Cauchari Olaroz mine has the largest production of lithium in Argentina. And in May, the government gave the green light for a $1.2 billion expansion under a new investment plan under this joint venture led by China's Ganfeng Lithium Group. Production here is expected to nearly double by 2029.
4: Lithium has become known as white gold. It's essential for the world's shift towards electrification and the use of clean energy. And it's a resource that is found in abundance in salt flats like these here in this region.
2: Lithium is used in batteries that power our computers, our phones, and increasingly the cars we drive. Together with Chile and Bolivia, this region of northern Argentina forms part of the Lithium Triangle, an area that holds between 50 and 60% of the world's lithium resources. Tapping into this resource is a central pillar of Argentina's economic plan. While national industry stumbles, mining is booming. Mining production rose 11% year on year in June, and lithium is the motor of that growth, up 57%.
5: Argentina is seeing a revolution. It is not just lithium, but gold, silver, and copper. Argentina is going to become a mining country, which it wasn't before.
2: The rapidly growing sector faces challenges, not least convincing some local communities of its benefits. Mining companies say they hold extensive talks with communities to reach agreements before any expansion.
6: The most important thing here is water and having a decent life. We have the right to a healthy place to live, and that's something the government should support us on, but it doesn't. It's like we are a thorn in the side of companies that want to come here.
2: Argentina is positioning itself as a major player in the global energy transition. With more investment projects in the pipeline, the sector forecasts a threefold increase in lithium output in the next 10 years. Joel Richards, CGTN, Jujuy Province, Argentina.
0: That's it for this edition of Global Business. I'm Sean Caleb's in Washington.
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0: Some say Chinese is one of the most difficult languages in the world, and learning it is almost impossible.
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0: Only because you're not learning it in the right way. 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
7: 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This is Dialogue.
8: As scrutiny of Chinese AI companies intensifies in Washington, nearly 200 U.S. startups and technology groups are urging the government not to cut off Chinese access to open-weight models, which many smaller companies rely on to build affordable AI products. So what is

0: driving the growing debate over possible restrictions on Chinese AI models. From Silicon Valley to DC, why is the US tech world suddenly obsessed with the narrative of AI distillation? What are the risks of a divided global AI ecosystem? And can global cooperation bridge geopolitical divides and unify international AI governance? Join today's dialogue with Wang Xinsong, author of Global Governance and Cooperation in Artificial Intelligence, Jeffrey Towson, partner at TechMoat Consulting, and Warwick Powell, adjunct professor at Queensland University of Technology.
1: Xinsong, welcome. We know that the debate, the controversy over KME3, the release, and whether there's a distillation or not. But this controversy quickly expanded into national security or the tech leading position, supremacy, this kind of a debate. How do you look at the debate now?
2: Well, first of all, let me state what distillation really means. And distillation is a process in model training where model A is partially trained by learning from model B through model B's outputs, coding style, as well as reference traces, and et cetera, et cetera. So this is a very common practice in the AI industry where AI models are built upon other AI models, right? And if we understand the whole process of model training, it's a very long process. It involves pre-training, where you feed the machine with a large amount of data, texts, multimodal images, and so on and so forth, into the machine, so the machine can learn, right? And then you go to the post-training process, where you have the supervised fine-tuning process, as well as reinforcement learning, and then finally you have safety tuning, as well as evaluation. So it's a very long process. A lot of work is being done in the pre-training process. Mm-hmm. Increasingly, we have seen, especially after the release of R1 by DeepSeek, reinforcement learning being dedicated with a tremendous amount of time and energy and compute. So distillation is conventionally believed happening at the SFT or supervised fine-tuning process, which is a part of the training process. So what that means is that, well, some argue that reinforcement learning can also involve a distillation, but that would mean that you have to use tens of thousands of agents on behalf of your model to extract answers from another model, which is going to crush pretty much the API or the original model, right? So that's also going to take a long time. So it doesn't mean, basically means that it's impossible that KME3 has pretty much copied the model from Anthropic. So if you understand the whole process, Anthropic reducing KME3's accomplishment completely to stealing or copying doesn't make sense at all. Mm-hmm. And to me, this is more about computation than about technical controversy. Mm-hmm. Because Anthropic's models, Fable and Opus previously, are all closed models. And they charge very high fees for API access. If you're an end user, you want to use Fable, you have to pay a very high premium in order to access the API. Whereas the Chinese models, most of them are open source, open weight models, where you can download to your own machine and deploy your own machines. If you have your own cloud, you can train and modify the model based on your context and your data, right? And if you do have to access the open source models through API, the Chinese models also charge you much more discounted price than the price you have to pay for Anthropic or OpenAI's models. So that means the Chinese models are becoming ever more competitive to the American models. Mm-hmm. And what that means is commercially, I think Anthropic and OpenAI are feeling this pressure. Mm-hmm. So this is more about a narrative issue, a framing issue, framing Chinese models as stealing, copying something bad, right? Mm-hmm. And then way they create their own advantage of being more legitimate in the global market.
1: Right, so this is business competition, this is about narrative, and then the discussion also, I think, evolved into the concern, not only it's about their possible losing or losing of advantages competing with the Chinese side, but also it's about national security, about tech leadership. There's a concern for the U.S., the Chinese are catching up quickly with us, and seems we are losing our edge here. So this is more about people would say geopolitical competition rather than maybe demonstrated in the tech area.
2: Mm-hmm. Yeah, absolutely. I think it helps that we sit back a bit to look at the bigger picture of the so-called AI race that's happening now between China and the US. And for the Americans, this AI race is being conducted in two ways. One is restriction, the other is expansion. So when it comes to restriction, we have understood that the American government has controlled the access of hardware, semiconductors mostly, and equipments to make semiconductors from China. And increasingly, the American government has seen that this is not working as expected. So now it's shifting the strategy to controlling the hardware as well as controlling the software. And by that, we mean the advanced models, right? And the expansion, the second fold of the American strategy, is that the American government is well coordinated to export the full stack American AI packages to around the world as a way of taking a bigger share of the global market with American technologies, right? So for both strategies, restriction and expansion, to work, you gotta have some moats, some choke points. Now, increasingly, the American government finds that the choke point on hardware is not working because the Chinese are doubling up their efforts in self-sufficiency. The Chinese companies, model companies, and hardware companies are also working hand in hand with each other to integrate hardware with software more efficiently. So all of that is encroaching the edge of American hardware. Now, when it comes to software, that's where distillation, this episode, comes from. Because American government initially thought that it can control the access by the Chinese to the most advanced American models like Mythos 5. And then not long after the Mythos 5 was released, first you have the GLM models from Zhipu, or Z.AI, Chinese company, model company. Mm-hmm. Then you have the Kimi 3 out. Both models are very competitive, which surprises American government and American industry that the gap they thought between the Chinese AI, American AI, is much narrower than they thought before. Mm-hmm. Right, so that's where distillation episode comes from, because increasingly they have to utilize other measures and approaches to crack down against Chinese models. And what's worth noting is that they're using not just technical and copyright excuses, they're also using an approach of discursive power and narrative power. Mm-hmm. Again, they are portraying Chinese model as bad model. Mm-hmm. And this is not new to Dario Amode, the founder and CEO of Anthropic, or Seth Altman, the founder and CEO of OpenAI, because they have always argued two things. One is generative AI is a general purpose technology, like electricity. Second, the American AI is good AI. Is democratic AI. Chinese AI is bad AI, and that's why distillation is portrayed as not a technical controversy, but rather as stealing, copying.
1: It's the politics.
2: Exactly.
1: Geopolitical competition there. Thank you, Xin Song. Thank you.
3: Ideas matter. Ideas matter. This is Dialogue.
1: Hello, Jeffrey. You have described, a wave of Chinese technology companies, such as DeepSeek, BYD, and TikTok, and of course, the likes. They're reshaping global competition. How is it taking place?
4: It kind of depends what sector you're talking about. If you're looking at, there are a lot of very impressive domestic sort of digital AI companies, domestic, I mean China, that don't really operate outside of China at all. Baidu is not really that active outside of China, but they're very important in what they're doing domestically. I would say Ant Group, their digital services business, same thing. Tremendous presence domestically. There's a lot of companies like that, actually, pretty good. But the ones we tend to talk about internationally are the ones that have gone international, like DeepSeek, which is obviously models kind of shocked everyone. They call it the DeepSeek moment of 2025. Quinn is definitely doing that. Seedance, which is out of ByteDance, their sort of high performance video generator. That was a big shock in February. And we're seeing now Kimi. Now Kimi, like, if you're working outside of China, people are getting, every month they have to look up some new entrepreneur they didn't know about. Like, nobody knew the CEO of Kimi, Yang Jilin, right, 2 months ago outside of China. Now everybody knows his bio and that. It turns out his professor and mentor at Tsinghua was the founder of Jiapu AI. Most people didn't know that.
1: Right.
4: So, You know, and now we'll get a new wave soon of like robotic engineers. I think Agibot is very important. People will start looking up those two gentlemen very shortly. So yeah, TikTok, BYD, DeepSeek, now Kimi. Every couple months, there's a new sort of entrepreneur that gets recognized outside of China.
1: One advantage probably enjoyed by the Chinese companies is, you know, for example, the AI companies, AI models. They are offering kind of like a, you know, similar service, similar performance, but at a much lower cost than their US competitors, right. You know. What's behind such a model? You know, similar service, but lower cost, that make them more competitive.
4: Yeah, I think this is sort of, I sort of said there's three things happening at the same time. One is the entity list, the GPU situation. And another is, look, it turns out foundation models are becoming commodities very, very quickly. What was powerful 12 months ago, 9 months ago, now is just table stakes. And as things become commodities, two things kind of happen. Number one, the price drops dramatically, 90%, 95%. We don't need a subscription. We can just download them and put them on our servers. Downloadable, open source, open weight. Kimi just open weighted its models today. As they promised right. They would do, they made it for everybody. Okay, so the cost is going down. It's open source. It's totally flexible. That's commoditization. It's wonderful for everybody in the world. That is impacting these frontier models in the United States that have built their revenue streams on high-priced subscriptions. And I would argue that their response to a certain degree has been to run to the government and seek protection from something that happens in most technology fields. Most technologies become commodities. Mm-hmm. There are no billionaires that own your refrigerator. A refrigerator is a refrigerator. Right. ATM machines are great. Nobody controls that. It's, you know, most things happen like that. So I think we're seeing what I would call a little bit of a politically motivated response to this from people who their business models have been based on pretty high valuations. But the future of most of this stuff, I'll call it a commodity, but I would also call it the democratization of knowledge for the whole world, which is a huge benefit to everybody. Except for a couple shareholders here and there.
1: Yeah, absolutely. Then, you know, of course, related to that, there's a voice inside the U.S. Calling for the ban of the use of the Chinese AI model, you know, open weight model in the U.S. But at the same time, you also hear this opposition from some of the industries, you know, especially startups in the U.S. against such a possible ban. What's your take on that?
4: The Silicon Valley types and most firms actually have come out quite strongly and said, look, open source is incredibly important. It just is. Pretty much everyone, but was Anthropic the only one that didn't sign that letter? I think OpenAI signed, so I think it's just Anthropic. Now, one of the problems that I get frustrated is there is actually a very, very, there's at least two very important debates happening. Like, number one is, who owns knowledge? Can I take someone else's IP and just use it? Well, that would be considered IP theft. Can I take your trade secrets that you've developed in your factories, copy them and use them? Well, we call those trade secrets. These are very important issues. Now, you could argue that distillation is extracting knowledge from a business, could be OpenAI, and I'm using that knowledge without their consent to create another product that benefits me. Okay, that's an argument. People immediately argue back, but didn't OpenAI and Anthropic distill the knowledge that others have spent decades building on their web pages, their books, their podcasts, all of that into their service without consent?
1: That's true.
4: Kind of. So there is an important debate over the ownership of knowledge and at what point we can say, hey, that's IP theft, but that's okay. And that's an important debate that's getting kind of lost in this, I think. And They kind of go to China as the boogeyman, as an excuse to do something that really is just self-interest dressed up. The other tactic they go to is national security. And there are actually major national security questions, cyber attacks, biological weapons. Right. Okay, but that blanket seems to be getting stretched quite wide to cover a lot of stuff that looks to me a lot like self-interest. So there's a mix there that's problematic.
1: Then, Jeffrey, you know, from a business perspective, you know, the allegation of distillation, that mean, does that make it harder for leading AI companies, you know, to protect their advantages? You know, if AI models can increasingly learn from each other, where should companies look for a lasting competitive advantage?
4: There may not be a lasting competitive advantage. Most businesses don't have one. If you're making, I don't know, desks, refrigerators, you have no lasting competitive advantage. You must innovate, create a better product every year. If you do a really good job, customers will get a lot of value and you'll make 5%. That's most businesses. This idea that tech companies somehow get these wildly profitable monopolies and duopolies and oligopolies, like we've seen in Facebook, things like this, Amazon. That's the exception to most business, and you could argue in many ways that is not great for consumers or businesses. We want things to be highly efficient. We want businesses to be working flat out all the time to increase value. And if they do, they make some money. But you know, this wild profitability we've seen, that's not most businesses. And while it may have been somewhat common for digital businesses, marketplaces, things like that, it does not look like that is the case with AI. Mm-hmm. AI as a technology looks a lot more like traditional business than these sort of oligopolies we've seen out of Silicon Valley for the last 20 years. And I'd argue that's a good thing. I think open source, I like lots of competition to get my business. I don't like, here's the new terms of service, press accept, you have no choice.
1: Right.
4: So we're swinging back a little bit from Web 2 back to what Web 1 kind of was like. So I kind of like that. But yeah, there may not be lasting competitive advantage for a lot of these businesses.
1: That's a good thing for us and the majority of
4: generally for customers, that's a good thing. But there's a balance. It's always swinging one way. It swings too far. It comes back.
1: Right.
4: You know, reasonable profitability is fine. Mm-hmm. Do I want someone to have a 20 to 30 year monopoly with 40%, 50% gross profits? I'd argue that's not awesome. Mm-hmm. Mm-hmm. I don't have a problem with Coca-Cola. They have a very good competitive moat. They make pretty good profits, but everyone's like, yeah, it's okay. It's a dollar for a can of Coke, it's fine.
1: All right. Thank you, Jeffrey, for speaking to us. Thank you for your time and insight here.
3: Ideas matter. Ideas matter. This is Dialogue.
1: Hello, Warwick. We know that the US and China, they have a different AI system, you know, open source system or closed system. You know, if this trend continues, you know, we have different like separate AI systems, what effect could this have on global supply chains and industrial innovation? Will businesses, you know, somehow be forced to adapt by creating like separate networks for different markets, different systems?
5: Look, there will need to be adaptations when you have emerging systems that are not directly interoperable with each other. The point to remember about this is that the American AI business model has been developed around this proprietal idea that they could create significant commercial and technical moats that would enable some of the leading developers to garner substantial above average market profits. And they could do that because no one else could access the technologies in question. Now, 18 months or so ago, when China or Chinese firm launched DeepSeek, that business model that underpinned America's AI revolution and the exorbitant valuations that we've seen in AI stocks was actually dealt a blow, and a significant blow at that, because what we've now seen is the unfolding of a new frontier of open source technologies, which is undermining the very foundations of the proprietary business model that American AI commercially was built upon. And from my point of view, Chindor, this means that the American AI business model as it stands today is actually dead. It needs a complete rethink. And it's going to be rethought, I suspect, in a couple of ways. One is that the developers will seek greater favors and protection from the political masters in Washington in the name of national security. And on the other hand, they will seek to undermine Chinese technologies so as to reduce the attractiveness of open

0: digits here, let's say.
1: Yeah, absolutely. The historical lesson is that chronic uneven economic development ultimately leads not only to the impoverishment of many millions and tens of millions of people across the world, but it also lays the foundations for interregional and cross-national tensions. There is actually no need for this kind of approach to the question of artificial intelligence. We now have technologies, as Chinese firms have demonstrated, that can be adopted widely and at relatively low cost, which means that Chinese technologies are now at a position to empower countries around the world and organizations and enterprises, governments and individuals to actually make the most of these new technology developments rather than once again be the victim of technological advancements being held in the hands of a small number of countries and worse, a small number of firms.
0: Well, that's true. The Chinese AI models, they're offering similar services but at a lower cost. In that sense, probably more countries, as you said, they will adopt and download and adopt the Chinese models. If you look at the competition between the Chinese and American models here, so the Chinese models actually enjoy advantages here against their US counterparts. But that would be create some pressure on Washington, let's say.
1: Well, absolutely. Look, AI isn't just about chips and it's not just about models. It's actually a full stack infrastructure, software, hardware question. And what China has been able to do, despite the best efforts of the United States and its allies in terms of restricting access to the leading semiconductors, is to find workarounds. China now has developed solutions to these constraints, which ensures that its models are able to deliver a better bang for buck, not only in a financial sense, but also in terms of the energy consumed for the computations and the results that these models deliver. And it's because of this comprehensive approach that Chinese technologies, from renewable and clean energy to improved battery technologies, all the way through to enhancements in software, hardware interfaces, et cetera, can deliver to the global South a solution that frankly cannot be beaten.
0: Right. I mean, it has, I would say Washington has made it known that a tech supremacy or tech leadership, that's something they want to maintain. And that's probably at the heart of their geopolitical competition with China. You mentioned about the competition in terms of AI is not just about models, which model is more advanced. It's about the whole industries. If you look at that, probably, I mean, if you look at, say, cloud computing, advanced chips, manufacturing strength, and application of AI technology in different industries, that's very comprehensive in terms of competition. Where do you see these two countries?
1: Look, in an ideal world, the leading developers of artificial intelligence, which of course is China and the United States, will actually come together to develop appropriate regimes of governance and working parameters, as well as standards to ensure that different systems can interoperate with each other. And they can do that in the name of promoting innovation and competition, healthy competition. Unfortunately, many in the United States sees technology as a zero-sum proposition. We saw the vice president 18 months or so ago badger the Europeans in relation to their position on technology. And of course, the American big tech oligarchs have been promoting ideas around their own central position in leading civilization and humanity forward. Unfortunately, these approaches do not foster the kind of collaborative ecosystems that I think many across the world, particularly in the global South, are looking for. And that's why Chinese technological leadership, as well as the application of technologies in the things that matter to developing countries and societies, ultimately will be far more attractive than the kind of zero-sum propositions that Washington unfortunately seems to be in the habit of promoting.
0: Well, thank you, Warwick. Thank you for speaking to us.
1: It's been a pleasure.

0: From north to south, east to west, people in China are chasing their dreams and leaving their mark. Want to know how they beat the odds and made a difference? Footprints brings you the true life stories of their journeys.
1: Ever wondered what's actually going on in Africa through the perspective of an African? How are things really going between China and Africa? What's the narrative of this relationship? Well, get a perspective with China-Africa Talk. 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
4: 您现在收听的是中国国际广播电台。
5: Now the news, I'm Tian Yu. Chinese President Xi Jinping has held talks with Jordanian King Abdullah II in Beijing and called on the two sides to further deepen the alignment of development strategies. President Xi said the countries should deepen cooperation in traditional sectors, including trade and infrastructure, while expanding new cooperation in areas including the digital economy and artificial intelligence. King Abdullah II, who is on a state visit to China, said Jordan is firmly committed to the One China principle and is willing to deepen ties with China in manufacturing, agriculture, and technology. The leaders also exchanged ideas on the Middle East. President Xi stressed a political settlement of the Palestinian issue, the principle of Palestinians governing Palestine, the protection of civilians, and fairness and justice. The king said Jordan is willing to maintain communication with China and make efforts to ease tension in the region. The leaders also attended a signing ceremony of cooperation documents, and the two countries issued a joint statement on deepening the strategic partnership. The third China-US Track 1.5 dialogue convened in Beijing on Tuesday. Delegates from both nations, including officials and academics, are meeting to enhance political trust, expand trade, and explore AI cooperation. Established in 2023, this platform bridges official and civilian tracks, fostering vital exchanges. Previous sessions have produced recommendations to strengthen bilateral ties across multiple sectors. China has proposed formulating at least 100 key standards for the humanoid robot industry by 2028. The Ministry of Industry and Information Technology has released a draft guideline for developing a national standard system for the industry. The draft is open for public comment from Tuesday to September the 23rd. The push for standards comes as China steps up efforts to deploy humanoid robots in real-world settings. Chinese lawmakers have begun reviewing a draft amendment to the Road Traffic Safety Law, which includes a new chapter on autonomous vehicles. It clarifies conditions for autonomous vehicles to operate on public roads, principles for handling traffic violations, and insurance arrangements for such vehicles. The draft was submitted to the ongoing session of the country's top legislature, which runs from Tuesday to Friday. Iran's currency plunged to a record low on the open market Monday, hours before the U.S. announcement of a new wave of sanctions aimed at further isolating Tehran. The riyal fell toward 2 million against the U.S. dollar as trading opened on currency markets, while the official exchange rate set by Iran's central bank stood at around 1.5 million riyals per dollar. The currency, which was already under pressure before the joint U.S.-Israeli attacks on February the 28th, has continued to hit new lows as nearly 6 months of conflict have placed further strain on Iran's economy. U.S. Treasury Secretary Scott Bessent on Monday warned of an economic D-Day for Iran. The Treasury Department said the new sanctions target five key sectors: digital assets, technology, gold, aviation, and shipping. At least 40 people have reportedly been killed after gangs attacked the commune of Kanskov near Haiti's capital, Port-au-Prince. Local media reported that the gangs moved into the area early Monday, attacking and setting fire to dozens of homes. The Haitian government condemned the attack and expressed solidarity with the affected families. Haiti has faced a worsening security crisis since the assassination of President Jovenel Moïse in 2021, which created a power vacuum that allowed armed gangs to expand their influence. The latest violence could further complicate Haiti's presidential and legislative elections scheduled for December. India has lifted a four-year-long ban on exports of wheat and wheat products in a bid to boost farmers' incomes. The ban was imposed in May 2022. The federal government said it was a step toward encouraging the farming community to increase wheat production in the coming years. It said there were enough stocks of the commodity in the country. Official figures show India produced over 120 million metric tons of wheat during the crop year ending in June, about 2.3% more than the previous crop year. And that's the news. I'm Tian Yu.
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3: This is Roundtable.
7: Robots running and dancing and fighting and playing football and so much more. Well, it sounds like a sci-fi movie, does it not? But it is not. It's the World Humanoid Robot Games, a real competition that brings together machines from all around the globe. The events are equal parts impressive and awkward at times to watch. But why, if we think about this, do robots even need sports in the first place? And what does a robot on a track tell us about where this tech is really heading? After that, we have heard the warnings. Young people do not read anymore. Attention spans are shrinking. But the numbers tell a more complicated story, especially when you look beyond the usual headlines. Does it matter if someone reads a book or a screen or something in between? And by the way, who gets to decide what counts as reading anyway? Coming to you live from our studios here in Beijing, this is Roundtable. I'm Steve Hatherley. Thank you so much for giving us your time today. And for the show, I'm with Yushun and Yushan. First up, what happens when robots stop living in science fiction movies and start competing for medals? Well, apparently they need to run and dance and fight and play different types of games. The second World Humanoid Robot Games officially opened on August 22nd, bringing together robots that are being asked to do some surprisingly human things. And behind all the fun and slightly funny-looking competitions is a much bigger question about where humanoid robotics is heading. Are we watching the birth of a new kind of sport? Maybe not so much. How about a giant engineering experiment? Maybe a little. Or perhaps the world's most elaborate robot job interview. And I think in some sense, that is what we're seeing there. And why, as we ask some questions, exactly do robots need a sports competition in the first place? What is this all meant to be? And what can a robot running on a track tell us about the future of work? Lots of questions and hopefully lots of answers too, Yushun and Yushan. Good afternoon to you both. Yushun, this was a special experience for you because you were at the World Humanoid Robot Games.
8: Yes, this event took place in Beijing's National Speed Skating Oval, better known as the Ice Ribbon, and actually before I had experience of ice skating in that.
7: Oh, cool. That's cool because that's where the Olympics were held, right?
8: Yeah, some of the events were held in there. And the main competition runs from August 22nd to 26th over 5 days. The theme of the games is 致敬向未来, in English is racing towards a shared intelligent future. Remember the Winter Olympics theme is also like something towards a shared future. Mm-hmm. And now this one is more intelligent future. And compared with inaugural games in 2025, the scale has grown dramatically because this year, 666 teams are participating. More than 2,000 humanoid robots will compete. And the teams come from 6 continents and 16 countries and regions. More than 50 events, and the games will stage 1,300 individual competitions over 5 days. And the number of team is up 138% from the 280 teams at the first games. And the number of events has almost also doubled from 26 to 55, as I mentioned
7: before. A much bigger event. Were you in attendance last year as well, or this was the first time for you?
8: This is the first time for me to attend
7: this. Pretty cool.
9: Mm-hmm. Yeah, and comparing with that from last year, since this is only the second of such games, there are, well, this year, 641 Chinese teams involved too, and that's representing 157 companies and 200 universities and research institutions with in total nearly 2,000 robots. And then there are 27 universities in China's top tier, among China's top tier universities that are participating. We'll also hear how some younger robot trainers, if not robot operators, are already spotted on site, really manipulating the robots and doing all different kinds of sports too.
7: Yeah, then internationally, you've got teams from the U.S., from Germany, Brazil. They put together a 5-robot football World Cup team into a national team, which is kind of fun. I guess the point of all those numbers is that this is no longer a small technology demonstration. This is becoming a really large-scale meeting point for all of the outlets that you just mentioned. You've got universities represented, robotics companies, of course, researchers, engineers, even the public too, because the public can buy tickets and go and watch the events.
8: Yes, and well, I was surprised by the amount of audiences, actually. The moment that I got into that venue is like, it's quite occupied, to be honest.
7: Almost full? Cool.
8: Yes, and the whole thing matters because humanoid robots, robotics is still quite a young industry. We're seeing different types of competitions in recent years. And a sports competition like this gives companies and also other developers something that is quite unusual, a standardized environment in which different technologies can be placed side by side and pushed to their limits.
7: Yeah, this is a chance for the companies to kind of measure themselves against their competition. They would be there doing their best, of course, but they could see other companies and what they're up to and what they've achieved and the mistakes that they've made or what their robots are making. And then it gives them kind of a good idea of where they stand within the market itself. All right, so what are the robot games, what are they competing in this year then? There's some really kind of, you've got your standard stuff that you see at the Human Olympics, but then you've got some quirky little events that measure their skills too.
9: Yeah, I think that's also the highlights, if not the smartest designs for this year's games, because this year, all of these events are divided into two broad categories. So let's look at it, what the robots are doing from that perspective. So the first one is more or less the more traditional and expected ones are the competitive and athletic events. So these, well, there are traditional ones and of course newly added sports for the robots to try out as well. So these are designed to test their raw speed, physical power, endurance, flexibility, physical coordination, etc. Through sports events like, for example, track and field. Robots, they compete in the, well, different length. There are the 100 meters track, the 400 meters ones, the 1,500 meters ones, and also the 4 plus 100 meters relay under fully autonomous modes with strict finish time limits. And then there are also ball sports, including football and soccer. And here's where things get really interesting, because there are different games assigned to, for example, U19 3 versus 3 or U19 5 versus 5 medium size, meaning that what U19, as you probably know, that is a common term for a lot of different sports in ice hockey and football.
8: Under 19.
9: Under 19 years old. So now we're not talking about the robots under 19. We're talking about the operators.
8: Yeah.
9: That are actually teenagers.
7: Students, yeah.
9: Yeah, students from schools.
7: It's pretty
9: cool. They're operating robots and playing 3 versus 3 football games.
8: I saw elementary school students.
9: Elementary school students.
8: Sitting, aside and controlling these robots to playing football.
7: It's pretty crazy.
8: Mm-hmm. And they're quite the same height, to be honest.
7: The 100-meter dash, the world record was broken. set by Usain Bolt from Jamaica back in 2009, 9.58 seconds, right? The robot that ran in the 100-meter dash broke that record set by Usain Bolt, this time 9.39 seconds. You got to witness that, Usain.
8: I witnessed it. Wow. When you say that. When you say that, I didn't realize that, wow, I witnessed something that breaking the world record. But yeah, that moment, everybody at the venue was just shouting and standing up and shouting for that specific robot.

0: And but it was not, to me, I was not that, you know, 100% or 120% surprised, because we've seen some of these robots
1: run fast, yeah.
0: Run fast through that like half marathon of robots. So at the moment, of course, when we see the numbers, we were excited. But when we think back a little bit about a robot just run probably through hours with that speed. Wow.
1: The end of the 100-meter dash was almost more dramatic than the race itself, because they had this... Did you see the video?
0: Yeah.
1: They had this padded blue wall set up, because the robots don't slow down. They just keep going at full speed, and then they crash into that. They look like crash test dummies at that point. Hit the wall and break and fall down, and they get carried off in a stretcher.
0: I think it should be, or it is one of the indexes of how these robots can manipulate it itself, you know, because some of the robots, I think they designed them to slow themselves down at the finish line, and some of them just crash onto the cushion.
1: Straight on.
0: And so, of course, we know that they want to reach this level of the fastest speed when they reach the finish line. And another one is, we can also see they're designing to be more, the whole design is more completed.
1: Some other things they were taking part in, free sparring and combat. So different weight classes for that, apparently. They did some tug of war, which is always fun to watch. Some weightlifting. Did you catch any of the weightlifting?
0: No, but I witnessed the combating.
1: I watched some of the weightlifting. It was like a power lift, the videos that I saw. And from what I saw, they weren't attempting to lift anything that was particularly heavy. But I think it was more about the action of bending down, picking something up. It looked like a person in a gym. Mm. And then pulling it up to their chest and then pushing it up above their head. Some successful and some not successful. And the not successful ones like actually look like a person struggling, like got it over its head, but then started like shaking.
2: Whoa.
1: Almost out of control, and then dropped it and kind of stumbled forward like, and then just crashed on the ground.
0: Because they always adjust their movements and the strengths they're using simultaneously when they're lifting these kind of things. I think that is also one of the reasons that they are being more like human, as we said.
1: So that was kind of on the athletic side of things. But then there were some scenario-based competitions as well. And not everything at these games is meant to emulate something from the Olympics itself.
2: Mm. Not really, because, well, this is where I find it's perhaps more attention-grabbing during the entire game. That's the second category, that's the scenario-based competitions, because these events, they are designed to test if the robot can actually do a job. So by scenario-based, we are putting them into almost like a real-world applications, like, for example, household cleaning, hotel service, manufacturing, and healthcare and vehicle charging. They are meant to or expected to do or practice really delicate jobs like dexterous hands. There's a special competition under that title, and what they're required to do is to, for example, tweezers and beans.
1: Yeah, this is where I said that, you know, some of them were a little bit quirky, a little bit different, things that they were asking them to do. Yeah, tweezers and beans. So this is where the robots had to use tweezers, like you would use to, I don't know, pluck your eyebrows or something. They had to use the tweezers to grip and then deposit these soybeans without dropping them. And obviously that is being done to check whether the robot is able to do different things, like I guess apply different amounts of pressure and look at very finite movements. You know, using tweezers is not an easy thing to do, so this is one of the more fun ones.
0: To actually locate one single soybean, I have to say it is quite complicated and sophisticated when you have to design the whole system for a robot to do that, even for a human. If you are using, because there are games like we use two tweezers or chopsticks to pick up the soybean.
1: Yeah, right. Mm-hmm. Yeah,
0: it so is it can hard be tough. For a human to do that.
1: They did some powder weighing. That's where they scooped powder with a spoon and then monitored the scale readouts to reach a

0: target weight, and the goal there was to do it without spilling any of the powder that they were transferring. Bottle opening and cap prying, they did that. They did toy block building, tool assembly, nailing and fixing, unboxing and unpacking, cable connection and vehicle charging. So there was a lot of different types of those types of events happening too.
1: There's also one competition that's kind of happening, if not more than one, that's happening in real environments outside of the stadium. For example, the library competition. I was wondering what a library competition is like. So apparently they put robots to complete tasks like organizing and shelving books in a real school library. That library that this competition carried out at belongs to Beijing No. 80 High School in Wangjing District in northern eastern side of Beijing. So we see how real and practical these whole games are designed to be, and I think that tells us a lot of things.
2: And we listed some of these, you know, real scene or scenario based competitions. It sounds like something that may happen, and we've already done with a lot of these automated machines and mechanics, right? But the thing, I also asked some of the practitioners and competitors, and why do we need robots to participate in these kind of competitions? And the answer is because most of them, a lot of them, are running by themselves. They're not controlled by human.
0: Autonomous.
2: Yes.
0: Just like the 100-meter dash, you said.
2: Exactly. Mm-hmm. So they detect with their cameras and sensors, and they make movements and actions by themselves, and they know, and they judge, and they decide what to do. I think that is the biggest difference, and that's how they can be used maybe after they are, you know, practiced enough to be in our real life.
0: Sure. Some of the events were done for very practical purposes. One highlight, I think, was the firefighter tests.
1: Yeah, I can't believe they're already doing this, because you will think the distance between robots doing anything that's related to saving an actual human life in a fire hazardous, for example, that's like still far away from our life, but they're already testing out, and which is, of course, one of the most striking examples in during the games this year, the firefighting scenarios for robots. So inside that competition area, the robot faces smoke, obstacles, and simulated fire. It's not real fire, but they can try it out in the fire and see if they can actually inspect, for example, hazardous materials. They can, if they can close valves and search for the source of the fire, etc. And I believe the robot's biggest advantage is quite obvious, because they do not need to breathe, and therefore they can be immune to stuff like heat and smoke and dangerous physical environments like fire that's very, very fatal to human. But that competition also reveals the current limitation. Like I mentioned, we still think there's a distance, and that reveals through the robots that are still relatively low in the movements and how they are reacting towards different like sudden cases whenever it occurs.
0: Yeah, and something as silly as picking up a soybean with a pair of tweezers, as we mentioned, you know, it's not really about picking up a soybean with a pair of tweezers. It's about the dexterity of being able to do those kind of minute movements within a hand and holding objects and pressure, as I said before. But why make robots compete at all? I wonder why this kind of platform for it.
2: This has always been my main question when I was attending to this event. And just, you know, think about human athletes. An athlete does not train only because winning a medal is useful. Competition gives them a clear target, standardized rules, measurable performance, repeated trials, comparison with other competitors, and also immediate feedback.
0: The robots kind of get the same thing, I guess.
2: Yes, and a robot company can say, okay, our robot is highly capable, we can do this, we can do that. But a competition asks, okay, can it complete this task faster and more accurately and more reliably than the other robots? And that difference is enormous. And I think that is the moment that I wanted to ask some of the, you know, competitors about this question. Why do we need to make robots compete in such kind of games? So I brought this question to some of the competitors, and the first one is Pei Zixing from the North China University of Technology team. She explained some of the goals her team is working toward.
3: We use martial arts, for example, to adjust certain parameters so that the robot can really demonstrate the sense of power and rhythm inherent in martial arts. When the robot completes a series of movements, the first thing is that this can have commercial value. It can be used for demonstrations and commercial performances, which is a very good application. Second, through these different movements, we can adjust the utilization of the robot's joints, making it more flexible the next time it is used. This also gives us more cases and scenarios for subsequent testing and debugging. Ultimately, these scenarios can help bring robots into our daily lives, whether it's charging, gardening services, or other tasks, so that they can genuinely help people in their everyday lives.
2: And I also spoke with Zuo Jiaping, who is the co-founder of Linkerbot, which is a Chinese dexterous robotics company. And her team took part in every, what we mentioned, real scenario event.
4: A skill like screwing in a bolt is a skill in itself. Once that skill has been properly trained, it can be used in many different scenarios. So all the skills designed for this competition can potentially be reused in real-world applications in the future. For example, you saw the robot band yesterday. What it was doing was essentially playing drums and piano. The system's ability to monitor the force used to strike or press something can also be applied to many industrial or everyday scenarios. These skills can be developed into a kind of skill package. Different skills can then be recombined to create new tasks, making it possible for robots to complete longer and more complex tasks. So, training these skills isn't simply about completing a one-time competition. Once the individual skills are broken down, they can be reused across many other scenarios.
0: That's a good point, I suppose, because, you know, Yushan, you mentioned the library before where the robots were having to pick up books and move them and put them on shelves and kind of complicated movements. But the point is there is that every library around the world is going to be pretty similar, right? So if you learn skills that can be applied to a library, well, once you've learned it, then you've learned it. Hotels, too, I assume would be pretty similar in all parts of the world. So the skills that the robots need in a hotel, once they're learned, then they can be applied to any robot anywhere for that particular purpose. And I guess that's kind of an advantage of working with robots versus working with humans, is that once you train one robot, you've kind of trained all the robots.
2: And yeah, as we just mentioned, like if you trained the whole package of the skill when the robot is in the library, maybe put the same set of skills into a factory, into the supermarket shelf, they can do quite the same actions. So I think this is why the competition is about. So you can have a measurable and also standardized rules, making the whole industry to understand what is actually going on, to see the company's position, to see the team's position, and then to, I think, exchange experiences on what the whole industry is doing.
1: And back to your question, which is on like why they have to compete in the first place. I think it's almost like this is designed to let them make mistakes, as many as possible, the more the better. Because this is a real testing ground for all the different humanoid or not robots from all different backgrounds, lab or companies, to just have fun together, if not compete with each other. And there's this whole feedback loop that the companies and the developers are hoping to kind of wrap up through this whole event. That's, we set up a real world task for you guys, and then we see failure, we see you trip, we see you run into walls, we see you break in two, and then we collect the data, and then we run the algorithm and see if there's any room for improvement, and then we put that new development back to your hardware as an improvement. And then we test you again. Eventually, this is a, how do I describe it? Like an uplifting spiral of progress that eventually end up as a deployment that we can actually use in perhaps next 5 years.
0: Yeah, that's a great way to put it, is that every event like this, there won't be any regression. Each subsequent event will be something better or more successful. Further applications of what the research has led the engineers to. So here, this year, at this five-day event, it's just kind of a snapshot of where we are right now. So Yushin, to be there, I'm sure you saw lots of like successful things, but also some unsuccessful things too. You saw one robot split in half and catch on fire, did you not?
2: Yeah, because they were running so fast. And we were putting really high hope on that one. But I think it is probably 50 meters long, and they it started to, you know, crash. And then because each one of these robots are quite heavy, and then probably because of the heat, because of the weight, and it started to crash into two and sparked a fire on itself. And I have to say, a lot of audiences just, you know, feel sorry for the robot.
0: Yeah, human reaction, right?
2: And I think that is one part that these companies kind of also anticipated, because if they want that robot to perform at the full speed, there is also a risk that it will collapse.
0: So, yeah, and those are the challenges, right? Those are the difficulties. But the difficulties and the challenges shouldn't be seen as a negative thing. It's just a step towards their end goal, right? So when we see a robot crash into a wall and fall onto the ground and carried off in a stretcher, we might look at that as a failure. Or if we see a robot split into two or three or four different pieces, we might look at that as a failure. But really, this is just learning what works, learning what doesn't work.
2: Yeah. And as Yushan just mentioned, the data, no matter it's successful or unsuccessful, the data that they collected is quite precious. And that is maybe also one of the reasons so many teams want to participate in, because, you know, demand for embodied AI training data has grown dramatically. That's also backed by some of the practitioners in AI data training things. That's Li Yao, co-founder of Noitom, a company providing data acquisition and motion capture solutions for humanoid robots. Last year, customers might ask for several thousand hours of data, and this year demand has risen to hundreds of thousands of hours, with some customers already expecting data volumes in the millions or even tens of millions of hours. And at the same time, data collection companies themselves cannot produce enough data alone, because Li Yao also said that its own production this year is in the hundreds of thousands of hours, with plans to reach several millions hours next year.
0: Yeah, they always talk about data collection. And that's, again, you know, if you wonder why put on an event like this, that is the point, is that they want to get as much information. Data might be a confusing term if you don't really know what the context is. Data is just the information. It's the feedback from what the robots are doing. What did they learn from their experience, either through success or failure?
1: I remember we talked about how some companies, they run out of data and they're so desperate that they need a real human to carry out some like household chores as a way for them to collect data so that they can push the human data back onto the robots to train them.
0: Exactly.
2: And also, speaking of the, you know, different kind of challenges and also the challenges of data, I also put this question to Zuo Jiaping, we mentioned before, the co-founder of LinkerBot. And as expected, she highlighted some of the challenges surrounding data.
4: Based on our initial assessment, I think data is currently one of the biggest challenges in training models and rapidly improving their general purpose capabilities. Our sensors and system designs are also constantly evolving, but data accumulation is something that cannot be achieved overnight. That's why, at the national level, There are already plans and projects to establish practical training and testing centers. In fact, different regions are now building their own data collection and video centers. Personally, I have a suggestion. Since these facilities are being built in different places, could we make the data available through a shared platform? That way, when different teams are training robots, they don't have to duplicate the same work. If one team is collecting data for household scenarios,

0: and another is collecting data for industrial applications. Some of that data could potentially be shared. So I think data is an area where we need a coordinated national strategy with top-level planning at the national level. First, we need to establish national standards defining what kinds of data should be collected, what makes data useful, and how its quality should be evaluated. We need standardized technical solutions and systems for collecting and managing these materials. Second, the regional distribution of these facilities should be based on local industries and actual local needs, with specialized data collection carried out accordingly. Third, at the national level, there should be a public platform that can integrate these different data sets and make them available, to a certain extent, to organizations and users who need them. Some basic data sets could be made freely available, while commercial data sets could potentially be offered for a fee and operated as a commercial service. That would allow us to build a data ecosystem based on sharing and avoid unnecessary duplication of infrastructure and data collection. So I think establishing standards, developing a data management system, planning the regional layout, and determining how the government should manage and operate the system are all urgent issues that we need to address right now.
1: Yeah, it's great points. I mean, it's almost like the same conversation we have when we talk about the benefits of open source technology.
2: Mm. Yeah.
1: Right? If you take these data sets and you make them open source, I don't even know if that same term would apply there, but if you make it available to everyone, like she said, it'll just make the whole process that much more efficient, right? And industries will move forward faster together. Now, the other issues that she mentioned about, you know, a coordinated effort, that's actually happening. China is really quickly building supporting infrastructure like embodied intelligence training facilities. And at those facilities, that's where robots can practice over and over again some of the real world tasks that we've been talking about thus far. And it's kind of, yeah, it's addressing that need that she said exists, where you have to have the places, you have to have the locations for all of this training to take place.
2: And yeah, this is the policy and the encouragement that officials are trying to do. That's from a 2026 report from the China Academy of Information and Communications Technology. By the end of June, China had more than 70 operational embodied intelligence training facilities, with another 46 under construction or planned. And these facilities have already spread across 18 provinces, municipalities, and autonomous regions. And this measurement is also encouraging all the regions nationwide to build up more facilities like this to help the companies to have more data and trained things.
1: So what was your main takeaway then, Yushin? Were you impressed? Were you blown away when you were there? You saw a lot of different things, some successes, some failures. What was your overall assessment?
2: I have to admit that at the moment we watch robots, you know, doing combating, running that fast and jumping that high.
1: 2.88 meters, by the way. We didn't even mention that, did we?
2: Was that 2.83 or 8A? I can't remember. But
1: anyway, that robot.
3: For high jumping?
1: Did you not see that video?
3: No.
1: It, from a standing, just standing there, not like running and then jumping like humans do the high jump at the Olympics. It was just standing there, and then all of a sudden it launched almost 3 meters
2: exactly
1: up into the sky. It did the splits.
2: Yeah.
1: I think so it could clear like a bar, right? So it could clear like a certain level. And then just came back down and landed like a reusable rocket. It was crazy.
2: And the gestures and the actions, it's so flexible and so smooth. It feels like they have all of these, you know, elastic cushion or something on their feet. And it finished so perfectly. It feels like it even floated in the air for several seconds. Mm.
3: Yeah, well, I'm expecting to see new memes coming out in no time saying elegance.
2: Yeah, so for these kind of moments, I was 100% astonished. But for some of the things, because I was surprised probably half a year ago for the half marathon of robots. So this year, when I was seeing the same kind of speed or competitions, I think, yeah, this is what they can do. And maybe we're expecting more of this.
1: The some of the criticism about the task-related things is that the robots were
2: real
1: moving.
2: Real scenario things.
1: The real scenario things is that the robots were moving a little bit slowly.
3: Mm.
1: But I mean, let's go easy with our criticism, right? We're talking about robots that could potentially take the place of firefighters so that humans don't have to put their lives at risk. We're talking about robots that we can have in our homes to help us with our daily tasks that are too annoying for us to do, and working in factories and working in hospitals and all of these different applications. I'm perfectly okay with where they are now. And it's moving forward so fast that I'm already excited to do this report in 12 months' time here on Roundtable and see where we are then. You are listening to Roundtable today. I'm Steve Hatherley. I'm joined by Yushan and Yushin. Stay with us. We have much more to discuss today.
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1: You're listening to Roundtable. I'm Steve Hatherley, today with Yushan and Yushin. Coming up, everyone seems to agree that young people are reading less, and the evidence seems at least a little bit clear. Grades are down in certain places, frustrated professors are online leaving comments, and critics, well, they say the end is near. But the thing is, the global data does not fully support the panic. In some places, reading is actually on the rise. So are we looking at a real decline here, or are we just measuring the wrong things? We'll have a look at the numbers, the noise, and what happens when we redefine what reading actually is. 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I'll give that to you one more time, roundtablepodcast@qq.com. Recent data out of the United States paints a pretty grim picture. Gen Z is reading less. College professors are sounding alarms about students who can't get through a single sentence, although that to me is hyperbolic. And also cultural critics are warning that we've entered into what they call a post-literate age. But numbers out of China, they tell a different story. Completely different, actually. Reading rates in this country are actually going up, not down. So which is it? Is Gen Z really reading less, or is the old way of measuring reading simply out of step with how people read now? And maybe more importantly, does it really matter? Today, let's talk about this. If we are watching the end of reading, or if we're just watching it change into something that maybe we don't even recognize yet. But at least there are certain numbers that indicate that there are some alarm bells sounding because people are reading less, particularly reading for fun.
3: Yeah, there are data. There is data showing that at least in the case of the U.S., 40% drop is happening in daily reading for pleasure in the U.S. over 20 years. And reading for pleasure on a given day fell from 28% of people in 2004 down to just 16% in 2023. And over half of U.S. adults read zero books last year, according to the Atlantic's report. And it's showing up in classrooms too. One humanities professor called Jessica Holton Wilson from the Pepperdine University says that she's had students arriving in her class unable to read a single sentence out loud. And this is quoting from her. It's not even an inability to critically think. It's an inability to read sentences.
1: That's what I said before was hyperbolic. I think that's just a frustrated professor. But if that's true, that's not the best advertisement for Pepperdine University. That is for sure. But there's pushback coming. And it's that it's come in the form of extra research that's been done.
3: Well, yeah, of course, researchers, they are doing separate and ongoing study, arguing the decline narratives that's being measured in reading these days. And they're saying that maybe that whole measurement is being defined too narrowly, because now the data shows that 66% of Gen Z are actually identified as readers. It's a race, it's an up of 14% since 4 years ago. And also there are 65% of them read at least one print book in the past year. And that's also a rise of about nearly 60%. And their explanation is that Gen Z reads multimodally. They are bouncing between different formats of books, between the printed ones, the ebooks, the audiobooks, and platforms like these two I can't even pronounce very well, Wattpad and Webtoon for the same story. I think we have plenty of similar kind of complaints among people in China too. Like, why don't young people read? But hey, I am kind of seeing myself in the middle of a bit of everything.
1: Well, let's talk. I mean, I think the point there, and you said something really, really important, is that Gen Z is bouncing between print books, which according to Gen Z are still their preferred choice, by the way, ebooks, audiobooks, then webtoon platforms and stuff like that where they're reading comics online. So the question then is, you know, it's just a different style of reading. So who gets to decide what is right, what is wrong, and what counts towards these statistics when we are measuring an entire generation and saying reading is on the decline for this age group of humans? Yes, but I want to know, is this happening in China or is it not? We're kind of seeing opposite numbers.
2: In China, you know, the numbers are moving in the opposite direction totally. 82.3%, that's China's comprehensive adult reading rate in 2025, up from 82.1% the year before, only 0.2%, but
1: yeah, but still an increase.
2: It's the opposite direction of the U.S. numbers, even though we will discuss later about that 40%. What does that 40% mean? Is it about the printed book? Is it about the ebook or audiobook? I have a really big question on this. Can we now define what is reading now?
1: Yeah, exactly.
2: So, and here's the detail that, you know, complicates the young people don't read kind of narrative. 86.7% is the reading rate among Chinese minors higher than adults. So more than 11 books a year, that is the average for minors versus 8 for adults. And the surveys authors explicitly framed this as evidence of the new generation's growth potential.
1: So digital reading is on the rise. We know about that, right? We know about audiobooks. Those have been popular for a very long time. We know about book summaries, AI book summaries, or video book summaries.
2: And book talk, the hashtag on TikTok is really popular.
1: Really, really, really popular, yeah. So it's kind of curious to look at the numbers, the contrasting numbers. Even within the United States alone, the numbers are contrasting, right? The numbers say that adults are not reading, but young people, Gen Z, they are reading more and more. So I want to know this. are we reading less, or are we just losing it to something that suits a 2026 human being? Something that we can consume faster.
3: I think this is the practical dilemma, isn't it? It's not that people, especially young people, don't want stories anymore. They don't read or perceive content anymore. It's that reading, it's, you know, competing with a whole lot of other things that are simply faster. Like you said, Steve, there are short form videos, ultra short dramas nowadays. They are AI generated summaries. And if you can get something that will take a month for you to read in 90 seconds, which one will you choose? So it's just simple as that.
1: Yeah. But that's why people are criticizing this.
3: Well,
1: right?
3: Yeah. But at least there are a real measurable pull happening here too. Right.
2: But what I was concerned is about, you know, the short form video platforms. Of course, they nothing wrong with them. But the thing is, if we substituted the reading time with these AI generated short videos and, you know, people are fed with the same content, just different characters doing the same plots, I don't think that is a form of reading. But the way we describe as, you know, audiobook and maybe ebook also, for me, I that is the way for me, because I think I have an issue of reading printed books. Mm-hmm. I have to read them out loud, word by word, to understand the whole thing.
1: So this is what I wanted to bring up today. Marshall McLuhan, considered to be one of Canada's most influential thinkers, mm-hmm. introduced this idea of a post-literate society. Back in 1962, he wrote a book called The Gutenberg Galaxy, and the argument at the time was the way that we receive information shapes us more than the information itself. So what he argued was that the printing press had created what he called the typographic man. So people at that time, because of the printing press and because of what they were reading in the form of getting the information through printed books,
2: yeah,
1: they thought differently. They thought in straight lines. They thought in valued logic. They thought in facts. And they saw themselves as independent thinkers. But when radio came out and when television came out, that started to change. And he called this the global village, where the world all of a sudden becomes connected, where you have the entire planet that no longer has to deal with an issue of distance or isolation. Those problems are overcome by television and radio, right? Now, when we fast forward to 2026, it's a completely different thing. We're dealing with short form video and AI, mm-hmm. but short form video and AI is to 2026 as radio and television was to the 1960s.
2: Yeah.
1: So the point, and this is a very long way of explaining this, is that the way that we consume the information changes who we are as human beings. It changes our reflections about the world, our perceptions about events. Now we're consuming things in 90-second clips, 30-second clips. We don't have attention spans anymore. Our attention span has decreased down to like 40 seconds or something like that, because we're constantly switching platforms. So this is kind of the point from the 1960s. This isn't new. This is an issue we've been dealing with for decades and decades and decades, and experts have been warning us that reading is disappearing. The counter argument is, no, it's not. It's just being done differently.
3: I think, coming from that point you just mentioned, Steve, I think now I'm kind of wondering what kind of damage, like negative effect, that will come along with it in like practical daily life. And there is one study that actually proves that less reading when you perceive text less and less, as nowadays young people perhaps are doing to themselves, it can mean less imagination in some cases, at least bit by bit. Because one study tested over 200 young adults, showing them both text to read and film clips to watch, then measuring their ability to generate mental image afterwards. And the result is kind of, yeah, like what I said, people who just watch film clips had measurably impaired mental imagery for a full 25 seconds afterwards, compared to those who'd been reading, as in reading the text.
1: So your brain forces you, or I guess reading forces your brain to actively come up with images based on the text that you're reading, and video doesn't.

0: not everyone, 99% of my class were like gathering together, borrowing each other's Harry Potter.
1: Mm.
0: And then a few, like 1 or 2 years later, after that specific books, movie comes out, you know, the Harry Potter movie comes out in different years as the story goes by. And we, sometimes we are really excited. Sometimes some of us watched it and like, nah, it's not really that good. Because we perceive the stories first.
2: Do you think, this is going to sound like a crazy question, do you think having reading classes in schools is actually hurting us in the long run? The reason I ask that question is because when you force kids to do something, it takes the fun out of it for them and they don't want to do it anymore. So if you didn't force kids to learn to read in school, they did it at home, right? They did it with their caretakers or whatever. Then I wonder if the joy of reading would continue to exist more so throughout a person's life as they get older. Look at Yushin. He was doing anything to avoid reading a book.
3: Yeah. But that's, I think that is the reason I will say no.
0: Yeah,
3: and that is
0: precisely
3: part of the training probably every kid needs.
1: Mm.
3: Because I feel kind of regretted that I just cannot, because my girlfriend was telling me it was so good when you're reading the book of Three Body Problem, but I just could not. I have to listen to an audiobook and or watch a series of that. But I so much want to enjoy the feeling of I can imagine the world that these authors are creating.
0: You see,
2: at your own pace,
0: yeah.
3: Yes.
2: Too.
0: You see, this is a skill that I think everybody needs. It's just sometimes we overlook the importance of it. That is how to construct a story and tell it. Well, we can conclude it as imagination, the power, the capability of to imagine. But yeah, that comes from skills such as reading. So if, like Yushun, you don't have that skill cultivation resource back at home, then you kind of need reading classes at school in order to learn that.
2: Yeah, I didn't expect a lot of support for that concept, but I just wonder, it came to my mind. China's doing something pretty cool. They have city reading rooms now.
1: Mm.
2: And these are places that provide the public with reading access. It's covering that last mile a gap where sometimes libraries might not be readily available, so they're putting reading rooms in place, which is kind of cool.
0: Yeah, one example is in Ezhou in central China's Hubei province, where their city library opened 7 city reading rooms of such, and 5 of them run 24/7 to kind of, like you said, close up that last mile gap for people to have full access of reading.
1: Mm.
2: I remember, Yushin, I was giving you a hard time, but I kind of did the same thing when I was in high school. We had something in Canada, and I think they have it in America too. It's called Cliff's Notes. Mm-hmm. Cliff's Notes, they were these little yellow and black books. And what they were was they were like a 30-page summary for the novel that you were supposed to read.
1: Oh.
2: So what students would do, I don't know what books we had to read in high school, like Jane Eyre or something like really long, or Wuthering Heights. Oh my gosh, so long and so dry for a high school kid, right?
1: Yeah.
2: So we would read these 30-page summaries that would give us kind of the
3: idea,
2: the
3: of it.
2: Main concepts of the story. And so that has existed for a long time too. The trying to get around reading it. And now it's even easier with 90-second AI summaries.
0: Oh, yeah. But the Cliffs, like you said, might act as a real good booster for you to, oh, I'm interested in this story. I'm interested in this conclusion. How about start reading the real thing?
2: Nobody does that. No.
0: Really?
2: Nobody does that. You know what? And the teachers always knew. I don't know how they knew, but whenever you would write a book report and you only read the Cliff's Notes, you would see the red pen on your paper. Oh, I see you've read the Cliff Notes version of this book. It's like they've seen it 100 times, I guess. Yeah, I don't know. I think it's worthwhile to talk about something like this, though, and it reminds us that we should slow down every once in a while, open up the pages of a book, and just read it at our own pace, right? Immerse yourself in the story, use your imagination, and let it run wild. That'll do it for today's roundtable. Thank you so much for being with us today. For Yushin and Yushan, I'm Steve Hatherley. Enjoy your time, and please do come back next time.

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2: 您现在收听的是中国国际广播电台。
3: Now the news, I'm Zhao Ying. Chinese President Xi Jinping has held talks with Jordanian King Abdullah II in Beijing and called on the two sides to further deepen the alignment of development strategies. President Xi said the countries should deepen cooperation in traditional sectors including trade and infrastructure while expanding new cooperation in areas including the digital economy and artificial intelligence.King Abdullah II, who is on a state visit to China, said Jordan is firmly committed to the One China principle and is willing to deepen ties with China in manufacturing, agriculture, and technology. The leaders also exchanged ideas on the Middle East. President Xi stressed the political settlement of the Palestinian issue, the principle of Palestinians governing Palestine, the protection of civilians, and fairness and justice.The king said Jordan is willing to maintain a communication with China and make efforts to ease tension in the region. The leaders also attended a signing ceremony of cooperation documents, and the two countries issued a joint statement on deepening the strategic partnership. The third China-US Track 1.5 dialogue convened in Beijing on Tuesday. Delegates from both nations, including officials and academics, are meeting to enhance political trust, expand trade, and explore AI cooperation. Established in 2023, this platform bridges official and civilian tracks, fostering vital exchanges. Previous sessions have produced recommendations to strengthen bilateral ties across multiple sectors.China has proposed formulating at least 100 key standards for the humanoid robot industry by 2028. The Ministry of Industry and Information Technology has released a draft guideline for developing a national standard system for the industry. The draft is open for public comment from Tuesday to September 23rd. The push for standards comes as China steps up efforts to deploy humanoid robots in real-world settings.Chinese lawmakers have begun reviewing a draft amendment to the Road Traffic Safety Law, which includes a new chapter on autonomous vehicles. It clarifies conditions for autonomous vehicles to operate on public roads, principles for handling traffic violations, and insurance arrangements for such vehicles. The draft was submitted to the ongoing session of the country's top legislature, which runs from Tuesday to Friday.Chinese lawmakers are reviewing a draft law on combating cross-border corruption. The draft law aims to regulate the development of cross-border businesses, expand the legal tools available to combat cross-border corruption, and help address challenges in detecting corruption, collecting evidence, recovering illicit assets, and securing convictions. It also seeks to strengthen case handling and international cooperation.Meantime, lawmakers are also conducting a second review on a draft revision to the agriculture law. The draft seeks to improve measures supporting agricultural and rural economic development. Iran's currency plunged to a record low on the open market Monday, hours before the U.S. announcement of a new wave of sanctions aimed at further isolating Tehran.The rial fell toward 2 million against the US dollars as trading opened on currency markets, while the official exchange rate set by Iran's central bank stood at around 1.5 million rials per dollar. The currency, which was already under pressure before the joint US-Israeli attacks on February the 28th, has continued to hit new lows as nearly 6 months of conflict have placed further strain on Iran's economy.U.S. Treasury Secretary Scott Bessent on Monday warned of an economic D-Day for Iran. The Treasury Department said the new sanctions target five key sectors: digital assets, technology, gold, aviation, and shipping. At least 40 people have reportedly been killed after gangs attacked the commune of Kenskov near Haiti's capital, Port-au-Prince.Local media reported that the gangs moved into the area early Monday, attacking and setting fire to dozens of homes. The Haitian government condemned the attack and expressed solidarity with the affected families. Haiti has faced a worsening security crisis since the assassination of President Jovenel Moise in 2021, which created a power vacuum that allowed armed gangs to expand their influence.The latest violence could further complicate Haiti's presidential and legislative elections scheduled for December. And that's the news. I'm Zhao Ying.
0: Colombian on the rise of China. Welcome to The Bridge, enlightening conversations on world cultures, life, and everything in between. Hey everyone, this is Jason Smith, host of The Bridge podcast from sunny California. If you like the show, don't forget to subscribe. We love The Bridge. Hey everyone, I'm Jason Smith, originally from sunny California, now living in beautiful Beijing. Joining us today is Fernando Munoz Bernal, a Colombian journalist, educator, and content creator who has lived in China since the year 2000. Wow, 26 years. Based in Dongguan, he is a longtime contributor to CGTN, China Daily, and CRI. Fernando shares firsthand perspectives from his extensive travels across China, and we will talk about that, including a major 2023 journey through Xinjiang, several months living in a camper van, traveling across China. Welcome back to The Bridge to China.
4: Thank you, Jason, and thank you everybody for tuning in. It's a pleasure to be once again with you, and let's get talking.
0: You know, before we get to new content, we have a lot of new fans, so could you just introduce your story of coming here in the year 2000 and deciding to live in China for people who haven't seen you on our program before?
4: Sure. Like, around 1998, I decided that I wanted to leave the country. The country, Colombia, where I'm from, has had and continues to have very difficult situations. So I started taking courses to be able to be employed abroad. And I was looking at three destinations, Japan, China, and Thailand. Japan was a no-go because of my passport. If you don't have a passport from a speaking English-speaking country, then you cannot work there as a teacher, which is what I do. That's my profession. The other was Thailand, which was also nice. The lifestyle was great, but the income was really, really low. It was less than I was making at a university in Colombia. So that led me to look at China a little bit more closely. And there were thousands of jobs. So I picked, because I was working at a university in Colombia, I decided to pick a university here in China. And I ended up working for the Xi'an Translators College. Landed in Shanghai. I've been here ever since. Travel quite a bit before I settled here in the south of China in Dongguan. The first 6 months, I actually had three jobs. That's a bit of a long story of what the teaching industry was at the time. So went to the north, to Harbin for 2 months. I went down to Xi'an for another 2 months. Went down to Shenzhen for another 2 months. And I ended up here in Dongguan, which is right between Shenzhen and Guangzhou. It's a 25, 30-minute high-speed rail to Hong Kong. I came here and I saw the potential. It was known as the factory of the world. People used to come and go. A lot of foreigners used to come and go doing trade, but very few would stay. So I saw the opportunity to stay here and make a name for myself as an educator, as a teacher. Oh, that's what I've been doing for the last 26 years. Yeah,
0: found a life. But you know what I really want to know, and I think this is important for people to understand, when we talk about China in 2026, it sounds too good to be true. So I like to tell people what it was really like when I arrived in 2012, which is, you know, half as long as you've been here. And people are, oh, okay, this guy's being honest, because, you know, there were gray skies and so forth. Mm. So could you tell me, what was China really like in the year 2000? And just tell us in as much honest detail as you can.
4: Well, there's so many spheres and so many different roads that I could follow when I talk about this. So let's start with something you just mentioned, pollution. That was serious here in Dongguan. Again, as a factory of the world, it was really smoggy, the gray skies. It was really not a good place. People would have like coughs and irritations in their breathing pads and whatnot. Foreigners who would come to Dongguan. So there was a reality that we lived in here. Even though we had the sea breeze and everything, it was bad. Now, around 2007, 2010, the local government, obviously from directives from Beijing, I suppose, decided to make a shift in the industrial composition of the city and to say, we're going to stop being labor intensive and now we're going to be knowledge intensive. Lo and behold, you have now the Huawei headquarters here in Dongguan and all the myriad of satellite industries that that huge company brings to the city. So over the lapse of what, that's almost 20 years, my God, it has changed completely. It has changed completely. The blue skies, you see them every day. We do live in the subtropical area, so we do get a lot of rain and sometimes gray skies, but not pollution. Very little pollution. Air quality is always quite good. The other thing that has impacted me is the greening of the city. A city that used to be known as the factory of the world is by mandate, 45% of the land needs to be green. It's so good to just drive 5 minutes and be in a forest, which is what I can do in Tongsha Reservoir, or go to a series of mountains that the city has connected. So you can, it's bigger than Central Park. They've connected several mountains and they made path for people to walk. And you can spend, it's about 15 kilometers long. If you go from, it's called Huanqing Mountain, Huanqing Mountain, Qifeng Mountain, and now they're connecting even more mountains. So they keep connecting these green areas for people to go on and spend their time and enjoy being close to nature. So that's another thing that has changed. What else has changed? The income of people. People used to live in dormitories. People used to live in pretty old buildings. Most people would move around. Most people move around on motorcycles or bicycles. Today, all those people that I met in those classrooms, because I used to teach adults, that their lives were as I was describing. Today, they have multi-million apartments, they have 2-3 cars, their kids go to best universities, they eat in some of the best plates. I have seen the rise of that middle class. That's a huge thing. And with that comes a sense of pride. People are proud of what they've done and the leadership that has led to the progress that they have experienced. It's crazy. There's a stretch of about 20 kilometers between the park that I just mentioned, Qifeng Park, and another town, another district of the city called Houjie, where they used to manufacture a lot of shoes. When I got here, there was nothing but farms, absolutely nothing but farms. Today, it's just full of high-rises, shopping malls, businesses, and parks and schools and hospitals. And so I've seen the city grow. I've seen the city become what it is today. And then from my side, that gives me a great sense of belonging because it's not something somebody told me, something that I was a part of, in a sense that I also contributed in many ways to the development of the city in many different projects that probably we talk a little bit later. But it changes so many. People live much better lives. People live harmonious lives. There's very little. There used to be a lot of crime as well. Going back a little bit before I came to Dongguan, as I said, I was in Shenzhen for 2 months. In those 2 months, I was pickpocketed 3 times.
5: Wow.
4: I'm like, what is this? Lo and behold, we don't have that situation nowadays. Not in Shenzhen, not in Dongguan. Why? Because there's security. There's cameras and there's surveillance and there's the Baoans and people are... There's another aspect that I don't think a lot of people think about. There's no need. There's no need for people to go out and steal things because they have their own. When you don't need, why would you do it? Do you know what I mean? It's interesting. I don't think that that's an angle that many people study when it comes to how China helped to fight crimes. Crime or petty crime and these kind of things. If you don't need to, why would you? If you have enough income and a job and a family and a home, why would you go out and steal a phone or why would you go out and... Do you know what I'm saying? Not to say that stuff doesn't happen, but to the level that they used to happen before? Not at all. So what else? Changes. Roads, infrastructure, connectivity. Listen, for me in Dongguan to go to Hong Kong, it used to take me at least half a day. At least half a day because I would have to get to the bus station, then take a bus and get to Shenzhen, cross the border in Luohu and then take the MTR, the KC, I forgot the name of the train in Hong Kong because there's two train systems, to get all the way to the Kowloon Peninsula, where most of the things that I needed to do were. And yeah, that would easily be a 6-hour journey because of waiting, because of long lines, and the border was chaotic. Today, I can literally drive 20 minutes to my train station, get on the train, and in 30 minutes, I'm in Kowloon West, which is down at the Kowloon area, and that's it. So literally, if I clock things right, because now I have the Wuxin car, right? I have the the permanent residence card. Getting on trains is a lot easier. I don't need to buy a ticket. I buy it online, put my ID card, and beep, go into the train station. So if I clock things right, if I time things right, I could be in Hong Kong in an hour and 15 minutes, an hour and 20 minutes, compared to 6 hours before. That level of connectivity is incredible. And beyond my city, this whole idea of the Greater Bay Area, the connectivity of all the different cities and towns and smaller cities and bigger cities in the Pearl River Delta is something that people have talked about it for decades. Even Gordon Chang used to talk about it. Oh, China wants to build a mega city of 100 million people. Well, it wasn't a mega city, but the connectivity makes it feel like so. It's very easy to go from Guangzhou to Shenzhen, from Dongguan to Foshan, from Zhongshan to Zhuhai. The way you can move from one place to another in such a small place, which is the Pearl River Delta, changed the way people enjoy their time, work, and do business. Add on high-speed rail, and that's it. I can go to Guangzhou in 15 minutes. I could go to Guangzhou in 15 minutes when back in the day it would take hours. So it's those things, those changes that make you feel like you're living in a place that is constantly improving. And when I say improving, doesn't mean that everything is perfect, is that there's priorities to how they improve things. My lived experience is the amount of improvements here are incredible, amazing, is beyond what I would have dreamt back in 2000. When I first came here, I was only thinking of staying for about 3-4 years and maybe go somewhere else. But there was something about talking to friends and talking to people that I met is something that we don't have in the West, at least in my country. And I absolutely love it. It's the possibility to dream. It's the possibility to have a vision. And I know people are like, oh, listen to this guy. Let me give you a very clear example. I remember talking to a good friend of mine, Chinese, and I said, like, look, man, you've just built, it's like 4 and 2, a 12-lane freeway to a place called Songshan Lake. And I've been there at the time I had a motorcycle. It's absolutely nothing there. This is 2006, 2000, whatever. There's nothing there. What a waste of money. And then my friends are like, no, no, no. That's the future. That's the future of Dongguan. I'm like, what are you talking about? Yeah, yeah. They're planning for, I don't know, 15 years, 10 years from now. And today, Songshan Lake is where Huawei is. You cannot buy an apartment for less than 3-4 million RMB over there. And they're all packed, and it's so this ability to plan the development of your cities and set a goal for the city, for the province, for the country, and everybody starts pushing in that direction, and then they make it happen. Vision. That vision was something that really anchored me here, like, wow. We don't have this. We don't have this in Colombia. Not at all. We have people pulling in that direction and people pulling in that direction. We just had our elections in Colombia. It couldn't be more 50-50. It's like 49.4 and 49.7. That's how divided that country is. But when you look at China, everybody has opinions, everybody has different ideas, but they understand very clearly that the country is one, that the nation is one, and that unity allows them to do the things that I just mentioned. They choose a path, they choose a solution to a problem, choose a destination, and everybody starts just, you know, rowing in that direction. I call it dragon boat democracy, where everybody says what they want to do and how they want to do it. Okay, now let's go. So yeah, those are just some of the changes. Oh yeah.
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0: You know, I want to go back for a moment, and I want to combine this with your extensive travels all over China. You mentioned, and I talk about this a lot also, there's the reason there's very little crime in 2026 in China. And there was a lot of crime in 2012. I can't go back. I don't have the memory that you have where I can go back to the year 2000. But people would steal parts of bicycles, or they would steal the batteries from e-bikes, or there was some street, petty street crime and that kind of thing. There were beggars and homeless. This was what my experience was in 2012, 2013. You fast forward to today. Yeah, there are more cameras, like you said, but there are also you know, the poverty alleviation campaign ended in 2020, which raised, you know, the last remaining people out of abject poverty, extreme poverty, where people were, you know, below $3 a day. And now they have the two guarantee system, and all clothes are guaranteed, education's guaranteed, and all this stuff. And China has advanced so people don't need as much. People are constantly, their lives are improving. Income is constantly improving. And despite, you know, misunderstandings in the West, unemployment's 5.2%. So what you see is everyone is doing better. So there's less reason for crime. You don't see beggars very much anymore. I mean, it's really difficult actually to find them. You'd have to know where, like, that one guy in your neighborhood is, like 2 kilometers away or something, in order to find one. I mean, we're at the point where things like homelessness practically don't exist, but also crime is disappearing as well. You know, when I say this to people, say, oh, you just live in Shanghai, or you just live in Beijing, or you just live in Shenzhen. You don't know the real China. Well, I've traveled to every province of China, but we're interviewing you. You've traveled all over China. In 2023, you spent, I don't know, was it 4 months in Xinjiang? But you've also just traveled all over the place.
4: Yeah.
0: Could you tell us a little bit about, are people, you know, starving in China? Has there been improvements? What are other provinces like? What is the real China outside of the big cities like? Has there been a substantive change in the quality of life for regular Chinese rural residents as well as city dwellers?
4: Okay, you're asking me about change, which is something that I cannot answer. Why? Because I started traveling in 2022. 2022, 2023, 2024, 2025, and I've been doing it with the trailer, with the caravan, with the RV, but also lately by bicycle for a different project. I've been to more than 280 cities. I've been to every region and province of mainland China, and also including Hainan, except Xinjiang, except what the West knows as Tibet. And I've been everywhere. I've been to every one of those places. Now, what do I see in rural China? Because I don't particularly enjoy the big cities. The big cities are not as appealing to me. What I want to show with my videos on the documentary work that I do is rural China. As I said, I can't really speak for change because I didn't do that when I came here. But I can tell you what it is today. And you can compare it to what it was in the past, in the 1950s, 1960s, 1970s. Everywhere you go, you see like brick and mortar houses, just proper homes that are built right next to a road that takes people from point A to point B. One thing that I see, just every home in the rural areas of China has its own little piece of land. And that's where they grow their produce. They grow their vegetables, or they have their chickens, they have their pigs. Every home has a way of getting their sustenance. And I'm saying everywhere. Everybody has their home and a little plot of land where they grow their sustenance. So they're not hungry, which was one of the things that you asked. Whatever excess they have, then every 2 weeks there's something called the G, which is like a market. So they go to the market and they sell whatever excess they have and they get some cash. People say like, oh, Chinese poor live with $100 a month. This $100 is more than enough because they pay very little for water. They pay nothing for the food because, right? So you cannot compare the little income that they may have with what people may need in the West just to have a comparable level of life, quality of life. What else can I tell you? 5G everywhere. Because I work in coaching. Yeah, I have my students. When I decided to start traveling, I just relied on my 5G, on my computer and my phone to connect and be able to do my work. 180,000 kilometers I've driven. 280 cities. Never had an issue. That's very telling because that's something that changes the economy. I made a video for CGTN talking about poverty alleviation. And one of the things that you see a lot is people are using live stream platforms to sell their produce. Like you can go to the corners of Yunnan and there's a lady drinking tea and showing her tea and there's links for people to buy her tea. So this leads me to another sentence that I've said before. In China, all you need is a product and a mobile phone and you're in business. That's all you need. And you see it with all kinds of things. You see it in Xinjiang, for example, with fruits, honey, hami, melons, watermelons, pomegranates. The products, the agricultural products of Xinjiang are really, really famous all over China. So that's what it looks like. And I want to mention one more thing, one thing that I mentioned in a video that I haven't I edited, but I haven't published yet. Everywhere I go, there is a court of justice. That's really interesting. Because if there's a court of justice that tells you that there's disputes, that there's differences, that people have issues with each other or with the government or with the authorities, and everywhere you go, you see a little house, or sometimes a big building, depending on how big the place is, and there's a court of justice there. Sometimes you see the court of justice moving. There's actually little cars that's a court of justice and they go to villages and sort whatever dispute they might have there. So it's great to see. It's also great to see the preservation of minorities. Again, I've traveled to every single area except Xizang. And here's the thing that a lot of people used to criticize China. Oh, you go to touristy places, of course they're going to wear their costumes. Of course they're going to do their dances. Of course they're going to play their instruments. Of course, if you go to Disney, well, Goofy is going to be Goofy and Mickey is going to be Mickey. That's what happens when you go to Disney. But the thing is, when you get out of those touristy areas, like I have done, then you see people actually wearing those costumes, speaking that language. You see people dancing those dances and you see people using those instruments and eating these foods. It's not for show. It's who they are and how they live. There's so many interesting things. I want to talk, for example, about one interesting thing. In China, you're not allowed to own guns, right? Except for one minority. One minority has traditionally owned guns. And to respect the tradition and that minority, the government says, you can own your guns. Now, they limit when they can use them and whatnot because they celebrate certain festivals with those guns. And that's it. So that's how authoritative, you know, China is. They respect some of those traditions. There's another example. And a lot of people talk about this, and there's a lot of discussion about this, about people eating dog meat. People eat dog meat in China. They eat in the north, in Jilin, in near the Korean border. Koreans also eat dog. They don't get too much of a flack for it, but that's true. In that area, they eat dog. And in Guangxi and Guizhou. Now, here's the thing. This is a tradition from these minorities. And even though China has laws and projects, future projects, to enhance the protection of animals and enhance animal rights, et cetera, et cetera, there's those traditions that need to be respected, similar to the guns. So that's what people don't see. People don't eat dog everywhere in China. There's certain communities that do. And respecting those traditions is a difficult thing to do, a difficult thing to explain from Beijing, from central government. But the easiest way to present is like, look, this is respecting the traditions of the local people, from the clothing to the music to, right? It is what it is. So it's really interesting to me to get all these perspectives from the rural side of China. People's lives are improving. People's lives are peaceful, harmonious, and you don't have this in many other countries. I made a video, sorry, I get into so many rabbit holes, I apologize. I made a video about something that I noticed. No matter where I go, I can just flick a switch and there's electricity. I can open a tap and there's going to be water. I can connect my phone. I can go to a medical center. I started traveling during COVID. Every single little place has a medical center and you have access to it. Now, if they cannot sort things there, there's something quite interesting, which is telemedicine. So now they connect to bigger hospitals and they do big data analysis of your situation. And then they can help you even though you are in the mountains, even though you are far away from big hospitals. So I cannot find a place where there was no power, there was no roads, there was no water, there was no internet. That I cannot say the same in my country. I cannot say the same. But that's communism for you. That's the fear that they sell us about a system that focuses on improving the lives of people. That's my report from the rural side of China, Jason.
0: You know, that's exactly what I wanted to ask you about. When I mention Mao Zedong, or I mention communism or the Communist Party of China to people in the West, they're, oh my gosh, that's so terrible. So like, there's a real misunderstanding in the West about everything in China. So I wanted to ask, you know, for example, there was a Harvard study 2020 that shows 95% of people work satisfied with the central government. Latana does a survey every year that shows there's about 85% approval of the central government in China. And there are even studies that show that Chinese people think that that China, the People's Republic of China, is more democratic than foreign countries rate their own countries. When I show these, you know, statistics and these real surveys and this real research from Western institutions to people online, people say, oh, they are forced to say that. They're too scared to tell the truth. So you've been here 26 years. Certainly, you know, thousands of Chinese people, especially from being an educator. Can you tell us, why do people really have a picture of Mao Zedong in their home? What do people really think about the Communist Party of China? What do they really think about the government of China?
4: It's quite interesting because Mao Zedong gave them their country back. Yeah. That's basically why he created the People's Republic of China. And without what he accomplished in 1949, then China would not be what it is today. China would have a very different story. Their lives would be absolutely, completely different. So there is a sense of respect and there is a sense of appreciation for having given them their country back and their identity. A lot of the things that are said or criticized about Mao are people see them as successes and mistakes. There were mistakes that were made. The main thing that I like to tell people is sometimes if there's a cancer, you don't remove half of it. You don't remove 70% of it. You need a real revolution. You need to clean the slate and build on solid foundations. This is the best way that I can explain some of the issues that people have with China and early China, the first few years of China as a country. And many people like to avoid talking about a lot of the foreign interference and foreign sanctions and foreign blockades and foreign pressure that was exerted on China in its early years, which also contributed to some of the

0: issues. So it's not just the problem of, oh, Mao did this, Mao did that, but let's talk about what the countries outside were doing. I've like to draw a very interesting timeline when we talk about the People's Liberation Army, right? The Red Army defeating the Kuomintang. That was 1949. What happened? Early 1950s, Korean War. It was a complete destruction of the attention that the early PLA, right, from the south or from the southeast. Now they're all busy up in the north. Was that deliberate? That's an interesting question to answer. But yeah, to get back to your question, people credit Mao for giving them the country that they have now. Without him, there would be no PRC. Without him, there would be no Communist Party of China that has given them the conditions to thrive, to grow, to improve, and to have better lives.
1: I think my question isn't a historical one. My question really is about your time here. Mm-hmm. So over the last 26 years that you've been in China, what kind of accomplishments has the Communist Party of China made? Or what do people think about their government today? What do the people that you've talked to think about the CPC and think about the government of China, local and national?
0: Talking about accomplishment, when I first got here, China got into the WTO. That was a huge diplomatic win, and it was something that changed China for the better. Everybody had that excitement of, okay, now we're open to the world. Now here comes business. And again, that changed the lives of many people. A lot of people trust the government. It's like there's a blueprint for people to become better, to have better lives. I talked about it many, many years ago about, imagine an 18-year-old kid. He lives in the farms, comes to the city to work in a factory. One of the conditions that was set for people to open factories in areas like Guangdong was you got to give people housing and you got to give people food and you got to give them on uniforms and blah, blah, blah, blah, blah, blah, blah. So those people were making X amount of money, very little money, right? But other needs were basically met. Nobody's talking about sexy jobs. Nobody's talking about great jobs. It's just a job for a person who didn't go to university, just working in a factory. That's it. Those people were offered also training. I work in many, many factories, giving people English training, language training, so that they could improve and work in sales and working, you know. And when you see people starting to save money and save money and save money, once they've learned how to do something, once they've gotten some training, and once they get some capital, say they marry somebody of a similar situation, now you double the income, within 5 years, within 8 years, they have a few thousand dollars saved. And then they go and they start their own little enterprise to provide and supply those factories that they were working for. So you see a lot of tiny little companies that make things for bigger factories. You see that a lot here in Dongguan. They make zippers, okay, or they stitch the zippers, and that's all they do. But that's one person who came from the countryside 10 years ago, and now he's a business owner, and he makes much better living than he was at the factory, and he's employing more people, and he brings his family here. This all comes from this blueprint that was created. Few years go by, he buys a home. Good. Now the government brings a school, a hospital, a road, a train station, a subway. What does that do? The price of your property goes up. What do you do now? Oh, you sell and you buy something else. You buy something better. So when people say like, oh, Chinese infrastructure doesn't matter, Chinese infrastructure increases the value of people's real estate. If you're not going to live in a place where there's no schools, there's no hospitals, there's no roads, but if there are, that becomes valuable. So it's that blueprint that a lot of people followed that leads them to trust the plans of the CPC, of the Chinese, the Communist Party of China. And just look at how many billionaires are there in China, how many millionaires are there in China, how many people

0: have homes, cars, eat more protein than the rest of the world? How many people go to studying university? How people's lives are way better. And a lot of that had to do with creating that middle class, the largest middle class in the world today. How was that done? Working with what they had and establishing the rules and parameters that allow people to come out of poverty by themselves. People are very wrong with the thing, it's just handouts. No, it's structural parameters and rules for developing the nation, for developing that middle class. And that's what I see. And I don't need to talk about it because people don't really talk about it, but you see it. You see people who used to drive around in mopeds, and today their kids are studying in the US and they have apartments and two cars. And so you see the change. Do you know what I mean? Of course, those people trust and those people appreciate, even though it's not tangible, is invisible, but the way things were planned for China to develop have benefited them, without a doubt. Why wouldn't you appreciate it?
1: Sometimes people in the West say that Chinese people are unable to complain, unable to tell their government what they want, that China in this way is undemocratic and that everything is decided by one single man, President Xi Jinping. But you have actually, for example, there's an online source and you've also submitted your own ideas. Could you tell us, is there any truth to the Western criticism or claim that Chinese people have no say in how things are done inside of China?
0: Absolutely not. And I could give you 100 examples, but I want to focus on something small, something simple, just to put it in black and white to people how things work. The streets where I live, they have changed so much over the last, I bought this apartment in 2022. So over the last 4 years, the street where I live has changed so much. You would ask, well, what does that have to do with what you're talking about, Fernando? Well, because people complain about how things were. Hey, people are parking here. Oh, so maybe we need to build a parking lot. Oh, maybe we need to expand here and there. And then things begin to change. The only reason things change, big and small, is because people have issues with the status quo, with how things are. And that's why things change. From highways to parks to people demand things and then they get them. China reforms at a very, very high rate. There's a lot of reforms in China that take place. Where do those reforms come from? Well, people complaining, people having issues with a certain situation, with a certain reality. And then they go to their authorities, they go to the leaders, they go to the people locally and say, like, hey, we have this issue, what can we do? And then together they work on sorting it out, figuring it out. I participated in 2006 in a very interesting public debate. I mean, basically, they invited me to see this. They wanted to build a garbage processing plant to produce electricity, basically incinerator to produce electricity. And they were asking the locals to listen to the pros and the cons. Literally, there's 200 people, say, listening to the experts and asking their questions and getting explained why that's not an issue, why that's not an issue. I've heard this, but the truth is this, the fact is this. And I'm there like, this is 2006. It doesn't get more real than that. It doesn't get more government for the people than that. So it's so many examples, as I said, of people talking, people complaining, things getting fixed. I am one of those. Sorry if I extend myself. When I fell in love with my city and decided I'm going to stay in this city forever, I thought, okay, I would like to do something for my city. What can I do? I'm a language consultant. I'm a language teacher. What could I do? And I started looking at roadside signs, you know? And a lot of them had English translations that were wrong. So I started taking pictures, put them together in a book and try to understand what seemed to be the problems, right? And I compiled a little book and I gave it to some friends who worked in government. Like, listen, perhaps you can do something about this. If you want my help, fine. You can find somebody else if you want. But this would help to change the image of the city. It will make it... A lot of foreigners come to China and they laugh when they see Chinglish, when they see incorrect English. And they're like, I wouldn't want that for my city. I would like it to have perfect English signage. And here's my contribution. Gave it to them. Nothing happened. 2010, Asian Games came to Guangzhou. And here in Dongguan, we have an Olympic champion, a weightlifter. So they say, okay, the weightlifting competition is going to be in Dongguan, in a town called Shilong. And they say, okay, so we need to revamp and we need to correct all these road signs in the city. And a journalist that heard about me, that probably heard about the book, wrote an article and said, like, sorry, didn't a foreigner like 3 or 4 years ago tell you to do this already? This is a journalist complaining to the government that been sitting on a solution, a recommendation from a foreigner for 3 or 4 years. Oh, yeah, this and that. And well, of course, it's an kind of like an embarrassing situation. But things got corrected and things are much better now. And things changed. But it's funny. I mean, you had a journalist actually writing a letter to the government saying, like, look at this guy. Look at this foreigner. He's trying to help. You didn't listen. And I'm like, okay. There's another example. Oh, yeah.
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1: I want to talk about Xinjiang specifically because that is where a lot of misunderstanding in the West exists, and you have a lot more experience of going to Xinjiang as a foreigner than I think, well, except for Dr. Luke Johnstone, I think you are the person I know who has spent the most time there. So could you tell us, you know, what was it like traveling across Xinjiang in an RV and for several months, north to south? And I'm interested in local people that you talk to, experiences talking to locals. What did they feel? How did they dress? How did they experience their life? Were they able to speak Uyghur? Did you see people? Were they able to practice Islam, etc.?
0: First thing is understanding the size of Xinjiang, because that explains a lot of the narratives that we hear in the West. It's enormous. It's huge. You can go 500 kilometers without seeing another town, just sand and a road. So get that picture in your minds, because it's a vast area. So the density of the entire region is quite low, is very, very high in certain clusters, in certain cities. But in between, there's very little, right? That's the first thing. So onto culture, language, you see it everywhere. And we've talked ad nauseum about this. The road signs, the books, the shop signs, the Chinese bills or notes, they all have Uyghur language. They all study Uyghur language at school. They all watch TV in Uyghur language. They can all listen to radio in Uyghur language. There's a Uyghur rap scene. It's absolute nonsense to say that they're eradicating their language. The parallel that I would draw is, did I lose my Spanish when America forced us to learn English to be part of the international community? No, I was taught English so that I could be part of the international community. In fact, I learned French before that. So why is it an issue when they want to give these minorities Mandarin, so they can actually connect to the rest of the country and connect better to the productivity of the nation, to the economy, to the market of the country where they live in? Why is that an issue? Why would that be an issue? Because that's what's taking place. They're like, you need to learn Mandarin. You need to learn Mandarin because it will be better for you. It's not something nefarious. It's not something malicious. It's just, hey, here's a tool. The way I was given English as a tool. That simple. Now, onto religion to worship. There's mosques. People go to worship. The one thing that I did notice is that there is no call to prayer. I've never heard a call to prayer. as you hear it, for example, in Saudi Arabia and other countries, right, where

which is actually called the prayer. But if you go to any mosque, they have boards, and the board says, oh, next service is at this time, next service is at this time. There's apps where people can follow what time is service, what time is prayer. So because you don't have one thing doesn't mean that you don't have a way of knowing or stay connected or in touch with your community. So mosques all over. I drove around the southern part of Urumqi because I had an issue with my RV, and I had to spend like 15 days waiting for it to be fixed. And I said, okay, I'm just going to drive around. Just dozens and dozens of mosques in the suburbs of Urumqi, not in the middle of the city. No, in the suburbs, in the southern suburb of Urumqi, dozens of mosques. They're all modern. They're all beautiful. They're all, but they have the Chinese flag in front. Which country are they in? Would you want it to have an Australian flag? They're in China. Of course. What's the issue with that? So that's on religion. On experiences with people, of course, almost 5-6 months on the road, I had many experiences. But one of the things that I remember very clearly was some kids in a very small place called Sache in the sound, like near Hotan. I had arrived in my RV the night before from traveling. Oh, quick note. I did all my travel on an electric car. It's an electric car pulling a trailer. That tells you about the infrastructure for EVs in China. So we're talking about a huge area in the west of China. You can travel with an EV, no problem, pulling a 1.5-ton trailer. Okay, but I digress. So I arrive in the evening to this place, and I'm traveling with my wife, my dog, and my two cats. And we set up for the night. Okay, we go out to have something to dinner, ta-ta-ta. But some kids had seen our RV. And we leave the lights in for the animals. And then the cats like to go to the window. So the kids had seen the cats, obviously not the dog because a bit too high the window, but they had seen the cats and they were really, I don't know, interested in the cats. What happened the next morning? Well, we go to bed, turn off the lights, go to sleep. The next morning, 6 o'clock in the morning, I hear, I'm like, Jesus, what happened? I mean, who knocks on the door in an RV trailer? Like, what I do? I open the door and there's one, two, three, four. There's four kids, 5 or 6 years old, speaking Uyghur. We went to, like, and they just jumped on the car and start playing with the cats and the dog. And it's an invasion, literally. I'm like, what's going on, guys? So my wife starts speaking Putonghua or Mandarin to them, and they can speak a little bit of Mandarin. And they, oh, look at this cat. That's a beautiful experience for several reasons. The first one, these kids have absolutely no fear. They live without fear. Fear of strangers, fear, nothing. That cannot be said of areas where genocide is actually taking place. We don't need to name names. We all know what I'm talking about. You can see the fear in their eyes. These kids have the lack of fear, the courage, the peace of mind, the ease of mind to just knock on a guy's door and just jump in and start playing with their dogs. And then they see I'm a foreigner and they're like, doesn't matter. It just, that, you know, that innocence that they have, that was very telling for me. Another story that I really, really liked was, I was traveling on the Duku Highway, which is, if anyone ever goes to Xinjiang and wants to travel, I think that the Duku Highway is the best way to see everything of Xinjiang, all the scenery of Xinjiang in a very short 600, 800 kilometer, because you start in the north, which is like the Swiss Alps, and then you go through the mountains and you go through the valleys and the deserts, and it's all the different sceneries in one highway, north to south, through the Tian Shan Mountain. So we were somewhere in the middle and we were eating, and then some 4 or 5 teenage, early 20s kids came to talk to me and my wife. We were dinner, having lunch, and they said like, oh, where are you from? Oh, like, what about you? And then one of the kids said like, I asked him, where do you study? What do you do? I was like, oh, I study. I'm like, oh, okay, where do you study and what do you study? Oh, I study in Shanghai.

0: universities around the country that are better is beneficial for them. They have that advantage because they are minorities. So this is a kid that is seeing an international city like Shanghai, and then going back to his hometown and thinking, how can we improve things? How can we have what they have there here? What's good there that we could do over here? Oh, what's not good there that we shouldn't do over here? The open perspective of traveling the country, living in another place, and seeing what the future could be for them in Xinjiang, I think that is super important. So that was very touching for me. And perhaps the last example that I want to give you is, I went to a market in Kashgar. It's like a livestock market. Have you been there? It's insane. It's insane. It's just thousands of animals being sold for husbandry, or just to be sold to people for just basically meat and whatnot. It's an insane place. And I saw, like, kind of like adjacent to it, there was a guy just skinning a goat with a kid that couldn't be more than 4 years old, his other kid that was about 10 years old, and his wife. And they were like, they're working on it. So like, oh, you have goats? Like, yeah. We kill about 60 goats a day. I'm like, what? Yeah. We had a farm and we have goats. A goat is about 600 RMB. I mean, when you sell it wholesale, right? As meat, very cheap. 600 is what, $100 for a whole goat? And the guy slaughters 60 a day. And I'm like, these people have income. They have pretty good life when you think about it. Obviously, there's a lot of cost to what they do, but it was fascinating to see somebody who had his own channel of, and of course, he had a restaurant. So whatever he doesn't sell, he cooks. So yeah, that's just a couple of my interactions with people in Xinjiang.
1: 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Where would you prefer people find you online?
0: Okay, very quick question. I decided to cancel my YouTube channel. I deleted every video. I think the West doesn't really like the content that I was putting out because they don't know how to handle it. So I started a new channel that is called Virtual Pedals Around. And basically is this journey of me going to places that I want to know, I want to see. And I just ride there by bicycle. I tell you what I know. I tell you what I learn. And once we get there, I show you what it is. So Virtual Pedals Around on YouTube, and also Virtual Pedals on X. There's also Instagram and TikTok. Basically, if you see one of my videos, I list all the different accounts that you can follow. Obviously, that was a bit interrupted because of the arrival of my firstborn. But once he can hold his head up, we're heading out again and continue shooting, because it's something that I enjoy so much. I enjoy the countryside so much, and I want to show it to people, whether they like it or not, whether it's interesting or not. This is what I like to do. And then I'm done trying to convince people. I just want to show them, and you digest it any way you want.
1: Thank you so much for your time, Fernando.
0: Sure, Jason. Thank you.

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2: 您现在收听的是中国国际广播电台。
3: Now the news, I'm Zhao Ying. Chinese President Xi Jinping has held talks with Jordanian King Abdullah II in Beijing and called on the two sides to further deepen the alignment of development strategies. President Xi said the countries should deepen cooperation in traditional sectors including trade and infrastructure while expanding new cooperation in areas including the digital economy and artificial intelligence. King Abdullah II, who is on a state visit to China,

0: China said Jordan is firmly committed to the One China principle and is willing to deepen ties with China in manufacturing, agriculture, and technology. The leaders also exchanged ideas on the Middle East. President Xi stressed the political settlement of the Palestinian issue, the principle of Palestinians governing Palestine, the protection of civilians, and fairness and justice. The king said Jordan is willing to maintain a communication with China and make efforts to ease tension in the region. The leaders also attended a signing ceremony of cooperation documents, and the two countries issued a joint statement on deepening the strategic partnership. The third China-U.S. Track 1.5 dialogue convened in Beijing on Tuesday. Delegates from both nations, including officials and academics, are meeting to enhance political trust, expand trade, and explore AI cooperation. Established in 2023, this platform bridges official and civilian tracks, fostering vital exchanges. Previous sessions have produced recommendations to strengthen bilateral ties across multiple sectors. China has proposed formulating at least 100 key standards for the humanoid robot industry by 2028. The Ministry of Industry and Information Technology has released a draft guideline for developing a national standard system for the industry. The draft is open for public comment from Tuesday to September 23rd. The push for standards comes as China steps up efforts to deploy humanoid robots in real-world settings. Chinese lawmakers have begun reviewing a draft amendment to the Road Traffic Safety Law, which includes a new chapter on autonomous vehicles. It clarifies conditions for autonomous vehicles to operate on public roads, principles for handling traffic violations, and insurance arrangements for such vehicles. The draft was submitted to the ongoing session of the country's top legislature, which runs from Tuesday to Friday. Chinese lawmakers are reviewing a draft law on combating cross-border corruption. The draft law aims to regulate the development of cross-border businesses, expand the legal tools available to combat cross-border corruption, and help address challenges in detecting corruption, collecting evidence, recovering illicit assets, and securing convictions. It also seeks to strengthen case handling and international cooperation. Meantime, lawmakers are also conducting a second review on a draft revision to the agriculture law. The draft seeks to improve measures supporting agricultural and rural economic development. Iran's currency plunged to a record low on the open market Monday, hours before the U.S. announcement of a new wave of sanctions aimed at further isolating Tehran. The rial fell toward 2 million against the US dollars as trading opened on currency markets, while the official exchange rate set by Iran's central bank stood at around 1.5 million rials per dollar. The currency, which was already under pressure before the joint US-Israeli attacks on February the 28th, has continued to hit new lows as nearly 6 months of conflict have placed further strain on Iran's economy. U.S. Treasury Secretary Scott Bessent on Monday warned of an economic D-Day for Iran. The Treasury Department said the new sanctions target five key sectors: digital assets, technology, gold, aviation, and shipping. At least 40 people have reportedly been killed after gangs attacked the commune of Kenskov near Haiti's capital, Port-au-Prince. Local media reported that the gangs moved into the area early Monday, attacking and setting fire to dozens of homes. The Haitian government condemned the attack and expressed solidarity with the affected families. Haiti has faced a worsening security crisis since the assassination of President Jovenel Moïse in 2021, which created a power vacuum that allowed armed gangs to expand their influence. The latest violence could further complicate Haiti's presidential and legislative elections scheduled for December. And that's the news. I'm Zhao Ying.
1: From epic tales of mystery and magic to accounts of battle and empire, from the verses of ancient poets,
2: 关关雎鸠，在河之洲,
1: to the masterpieces of our times, A Light on Literature brings to life China's literary heritage and a look at the world in a new light.
3: Hi, I'm Huang Rui. On today's A Light on Literature, we continue by presenting the book, Tides from the West. a Chinese autobiography written by Chang Mengling. Chang Mengling was a well-respected Chinese educator. He graduated from the University of California, Berkeley, and obtained his PhD from Columbia University. He served as the education minister of the Republic of China in the late 1920s, before being appointed president of Peking University in the 1930s. This autobiography reads like a movie script that takes you back to experience what China was like a century ago. Via this book, readers can relive the quiet village life of Chang's childhood, the fast-changing urban life of his teen years, and the impact of his growing awareness of Western thought, as well as the years of studying abroad that would shape his thinking. This takes place against the background of the end of dynastic rule in China and the country's transition into a republic, a journey full of social change, conflict, and war. Today, Tang Damin narrates part 2 of chapter 32, titled China and Japan, a Comparison. Enjoy.
4: In contrast to Japan, therefore, China's thought is modern, but her social and industrial structure still lags behind. This is something inherent in the philosopher, the dreamer. China is broad-minded and democratic and possesses originality, but she lacks organization, discipline, and the martial spirit. She is a country of scholars, where learning is most honored and culture most treasured. Yet the military might to defend herself within her own boundaries is something that China has yet to achieve. In China's strong points, her weaknesses lie. So it is with Japan. The Japanese is a warrior and an efficient administrator. The adopted Western civilization has been but a military superstructure, which made Japan a militarily potent nation, but did not touch the deeper life and thought of the people. While her structure is modern, her spirit and ideas are medieval. This should not surprise the reader, since the feudal system actually existed in Japan until only yesterday, the beginning of the Meiji period. Its abolition took place almost simultaneously with the introduction of Western civilization, while China abolished feudalism before the Christian era. By elevating the martial spirit to the highest plane, which is possible to maintain by strict discipline, Japan has sacrificed the creative spirit, which in the long run is the heart of a culture and the sure foundation of a nation. The creative spirit is something one cannot ape. The more one relies on imitation, the more one is apt to lose his creativeness. The more strict the discipline for war required of a people, the more that people will lose the creative spirit. In the assimilation of Chinese culture, as with the Western, Japan was only partially successful. For example, of the two important moral precepts, which are the guiding principles of life in China, loyalty and considerateness, Japan learned loyalty, an indispensable virtue, in a feudal state or a militaristic nation, but failed to understand considerateness, which is the virtue of the scholar. She stuck to her own idea stubbornly or faithfully, but refused to consider other people's viewpoints. The narrow-mindedness of the Japanese, of which even they themselves are conscious, deprived them of the leadership necessary for a continental colonial empire. They had ambition and military might, but no statesmanship. The Japanese see things very clearly within certain limits, but are blind to major cultural movements of the world. They are bigoted, intolerant, and inflexible under the cover of extreme courtesy. On the other hand, the two virtues went hand in hand in China. She is faithful and at the same time considerate. China does not feel that faithfulness to her own ideas precludes the existence of other points of view. She always tries to imagine herself in the position of others. That is considerateness, of which Japan was not capable. So she failed to understand China. Japan has acted like a strong little boy who tries to take a ram by the horns. It snores, jumps, arches its back, and butts at him until he is forced to let go or is laid flat on his back. Then he wonders why the creature should act that way. Poor boy. Think what you would do if someone took you by the ear. Try to see yourself in another's position, and you will understand China. Another important factor that has made the Japanese a war-loving race is the belief that Japan is a divine country, born of gods and living and conquering by divine will. This is not easily understood either by the West or by the Chinese.But it is a fact that the Japanese believe it reverently. The Chinese believe in gods, but they take them as the guardians of morals, not of war. For the Chinese, the gods have nothing to do with the rise or downfall of an empire. But to the Japanese, the rise of Japan was the will of the gods. From time immemorial, the ruling classes of Japan have believed that in war the gods are always on the side of Dai Nippon.When the Yuans or Mongols failed to conquer her, they thought the gods had protected her with divine power. The typhoon that destroyed Kublai Khan's Mongol fleet was an act of the gods. The reigning dynasty of the Mikado, the Japanese have believed up to now, is of divine origin and its emperors the direct descendants of gods.A Chinese graduate of Tokyo Imperial University, later a professor in the Chinese University, has done an illuminating piece of historical research to show how Japanese imperialism grew out of this religious patriotic fervor. Expressions of it in the everyday life of the soldier are not lacking. During the war, Japanese soldiers almost all carried Buddhist or Shinto charms for protection in battle.I saw many such charms brought back from battlegrounds by Chinese soldiers, who finally came to regard them as an indispensable part of enemy military equipment and paid no more attention to them except to joke about them occasionally. After one battle between the American Air Force and the Japanese invaders, I acted as guide to a party of American officers and soldiers who drove in jeeps over miles of rugged mountain paths to a crashed Japanese bomber. In the pockets and on the bodies of the dead pilots, we found the usual Buddhist and Shinto charms, smeared with blood and riddled with bullets. An American captain pulled a cloth charm from the dead pilot and asked me what it was. I told him.What's the use of it? Asked the captain. For divine protection, I replied. No protection, though. He turned over the cloth and tried to make out the indecipherable signs on it. You get me? And he threw it on the ground casually and forgot about it. Like Miss Lightly, these tokens of invulnerability, so it is with the world.On the day of that aerial battle, I saw 7 enemy bombers spinning down from the skies in white smoke. The other search parties brought back from the wrecked planes many similar talismans, besides cartridges, maps, and scientific charts. A curious combination of medieval superstition with modern science. But to the Japanese, it is no superstition.There is a living divine force which spurs them on to fight for their country, protected by the gods. The charms are but the symbol of that divine power. After the fall of Hong Kong, a Chinese couple, a Mr. and Mrs. Huang, whom I know well and who understand the psychology of the Japanese, presented an image of Buddha to a Japanese soldier who entered their house. Crossing the harbor to Kowloon,The little boat he took capsized, and all on board were drowned but himself. He came back to them to express his gratitude, for he believed that the image had saved his life. But to the Chinese way of thinking, the image had protected the couple from being molested by the enemy, while the escape from drowning was mere luck. The world does not know much about Japanese religious fanaticism in war because the Japanese themselves have not said much about it. While in China, modern science has sapped the old beliefs and is a disintegrating factor in relation to them, in Japan, it became merely a powerful weapon of the gods to weld the country together in the war of aggression. This psychological background of intense religious patriotism has made the Japanese warlords unamenable to reason, the Japanese soldier a hard nut to crack, and Japan herself a menace to the world. Such is the result of fanaticism combined with modern science. To have such a fanatical neighbor would be a headache to any country, and Japan has been much more than a headache to China during the last 50 long troubled years. Only utter defeat and unconditional surrender could make Japan come to her senses. The inevitable fate awaited her, and we must now hope that it will have its bitter but salutary consequence. When the gods of the allied nations have fulfilled their mission, Japan, as I can imagine, may be a picturesque and peaceful country, with enchanting mountain scenery, pretty gardens wreathed in sakura blossoms, attractive pavilions with ladies in beautiful kimonos, and an industrious, courteous, and docile people in whose ears will ring no voices of gods urging them onward to war and to conquest. Then, and not until then, will peace reign in Japan, in China, in the Far East, and in the world.
3: Welcome to A Light on Literature, a representation of timeless works from Chinese literature. Today's narration by Tang Daming is Tides from the West, a Chinese autobiography written by Chang Mengling. Chang Mengling was a well-respected Chinese educator. He served as the education minister of the Republic of China in the late 1920s. Before being appointed president of Peking University in the 1930s. This autobiography reads like a movie script that takes you back to experience what China was like a century ago. Enjoy.
4: Chapter 33, Characteristics of Chinese Culture. East and West are different because their cultures are different. Yet you will find similarities in both. These parallels, no matter how close, will not make two cultures alike. The peculiar characteristics of each still render one different from the other. In the West, varying culture traits make the Germans different from the English and the French from the Dutch. Yet there are characteristics common to all. Common ties which hold the Western nations together culturally under the loose name of Western culture. These again differ from the Eastern nations. Similarities or contrasts of culture, therefore, are not to be judged by outward parallels, but by the fundamental character of each. In this chapter, we will examine the characteristics of Chinese culture under three headings. First, the absorbing power of Chinese civilization. Second, morals and intellect. And third, the practical wisdom of the Chinese people. 1. The absorbing power of Chinese civilization. Some 40 years ago, when I was still in school, we were constantly told by foreigners and progressive Chinese alike that China was like a solid rock which absorbs little or nothing. That is to say, Chinese civilization was stagnant and petrified, and China was incurably conservative. She loved and lived by her own ways. Nothing could effect a change in John the Chinaman. This appeared to be all right, but proved all wrong. From the opening of the treaty ports until after the Sino-Japanese War in 1894, China appeared to resist Western influence. However, during previous centuries, she had absorbed many of the outlandish things which from time to time made inroads upon her life. In music, the so-called national Chinese music of the present day is played on instruments mostly of foreign origin.

0: forms of the fiddle, flute, and harp were introduced from Central Asia centuries ago. We also kept the ancient Chinese harp, but only a few understand its music, and still fewer can play it. Various foods have been introduced to the Chinese dinner table from foreign lands. Watermelons, cucumbers, grapes, and peppers came hundreds of years ago. Sweet potatoes, peanuts, and Indian corn have appeared in recent centuries. In late decades, the Irish potato, tomato, cauliflower, cabbage, and lettuce have found their way into Chinese cooking. Tenderloin steaks of the West, chopped very fine and served with bean sauce, have kept delightful company with Chinese dishes. Tomato soup with tender shrimp meat and hot fried rice hissing euphoniously in it was an innovation. Dinner in China is sometimes topped off with ice cream, American coffee, and sun-kissed oranges, together with fruits of native production. Oranges grew originally in Chinese soil, traveled to America, received their education in the Luther Burbank School of California, and returned to their native land with a new title, something like the BA or PhD, brought back by Chinese students from American universities. Chinese oranges also went to Germany many, many years ago, where they turned into apples, for the Germans called orange Apfelsine, Chinese apple. Spiritual or intellectual nourishment from any quarter that was worth the trouble of absorbing, China was always ready to welcome. During the Ming Dynasty, the Jesuits brought to China astronomy, mathematics, and the Bible. An imperial minister was converted, and his residence in the Xujiahui district of Shanghai was made a center of Catholic activities. From the Jesuits, the Chinese learned Western astronomy, and some became Christians because of it. The Xujiahui Observatory has been the guiding star for shipping along that coast ever since the opening of the treaty ports. Huang Lizhou, a great Ming scholar living during the end of the Ming and the beginning of the Qing Dynasty, was one of the admirers of Western astronomy brought by the Jesuits. He said, "Learning has been preserved in foreign lands, while China has lost it owing to the lack of proper care." He once told a friend that so far as astronomy is concerned, we are only babies in comparison with the Western scholar, which shows how open-minded great Chinese scholars were. The fact is that China has endured many vicissitudes of fortune in the course of her centuries because of her great capacity for absorption. No civilization in the world could sustain itself without taking in alien elements from time to time in one way or another. I think it needs no historian to prove that point. The interdependence and mutual influences of Western civilizations are so obvious as to require no argument. But the interaction of Eastern and Western civilizations is less apparent. I have been told by Professor Joseph Needham of Cambridge that the expanding properties of gunpowder influenced the discovery of steam power, and that the idea of good in human nature of the Confucian school influenced the encyclopedists in France. A number of things have trickled from time to time into the West from the East. But I would like to leave it to the West to tell us. We did not absorb more than music, foodstuffs, and things of similar nature through our Western and Northern frontiers by land because there was not much more to absorb. The races in those regions had little spiritual or mental food to offer. For the latter, we turned to India. In the field of arts, Chinese painting and architecture were influenced by Buddhism. In Chinese philosophy, Buddhist thought played a very important part, and it even affected the style and vocabulary of Chinese literature. Centuries before the Jesuits, the Chinese had assimilated the moral aspects of Buddhism, but they let the system of otherworldly philosophy alone. After centuries of sojourning in China, with tens of thousands of Buddhist temples and monasteries occupying the best sites on mountains as well as in cities, its basic philosophy and religion still remain foreign to the Chinese mind. The scholars befriend or tolerate it, and the common people worship it as one of the religions in China. Nevertheless, it remains foreign. To the practical-minded Chinese, its metaphysical system is not palatable. It exists in China because there are moral teachings in it, and in time of distress, one could find moral refuge in it. The Chinese only wanted to absorb foreign elements into their own system of thought, to be enriched by them. They would not surrender their own system to an alien one. Out of their virtue of tolerance, the Chinese had an ingenious way of dealing with any system they could not absorb into their own. They would take part of it and leave the rest to coexist with the indigenous products. Thus, a portion of her teeming millions would take in the imported system and become Buddhists, Mohammedans, or Christians, and all lived side by side in a good neighborly way. But to go back to the introduction of Western civilization during the last half century. In the matter of clothing, the process of Westernization in the past 30 years has been still more striking. Felt or straw hats have taken the place of old types of headgear. Cut hair has banished the Chinaman's queue, as you have seen it in old pictures. Women wear bobbed hair with permanent waves. Short skirts and silk and nylon stockings have given Chinese women a chance to show their pretty and well-developed legs. As regards their feet, they have indeed gone through a revolution. Western shoes have relieved the age-long agonies of foot binding, with subsequent improvement in their bodily health. Healthy mothers bring forth healthy children. The effect upon the coming generation has been remarkable. Our children are not only healthier as compared with children of days gone by, but more active, quicker in movement, and keener in mind. In social affairs, both sexes intermingle more freely in contrast with the old customs of segregation. In civil law, marriages no longer have to be arranged by parents. Young men and women have the right to find their lovers and choose their own mates. Co-educational institutions are rather the rule than the exception. As regards dwellings, the old superstition of feng shui that affected the choice of sites for buildings has given way to modern theories of architecture. While the old artistic styles are still preserved for their beauty and grandeur in some cases, air, light, convenience, comfort, and hygienic conditions are first considerations. Flush toilets, baths, and a steam heating system are installed in modern houses. Stiff-backed chairs and hard beds have given way to sofas and spring mattresses.
1: And that was the first part of Chapter 33 of the book, Tides from the West, a Chinese autobiography written by Chiang Menglin, read by Tang Damin, and published by the Foreign Language Teaching and Research Press. Some names and terminologies in this book have been updated for contemporary usage. Join us again next time on A Light on Literature for the second part of Chapter 33. I'm Huang Rui. See you next time.
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0: Some say Chinese is one of the most difficult languages in the world, and learning it is almost impossible.
1: So learning Chinese, the most difficult thing.
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3: So I'm sort of tone deaf. I can't really hear them.
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1: the grammar.
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2: It's just complicated. 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
0: Only because you're not learning it in the right way. Why not try Takeaway Chinese, where you can take some Chinese away and experience progress day by day. Takeaway Chinese, we will promise you a difference. Takeaway Chinese, where you can take some Chinese away and experience progress day by day. Takeaway Chinese, we will promise you a difference.
6: Welcome to Takeaway Chinese. I'm Neil Honglin with Steve Hatherley in the studio. Hello, Steve.
7: Hello. It's great to be back. Thanks for having me once again.
6: It's great to have you on Takeaway Chinese, one of my favorite podcasts. The things that you do, or let's say the scenario that you listen to podcasts, there are many, but one of my favorite scenario is to listen to it during my holidays.
7: Mm.
6: I enjoy a little bit of leisure listening while I'm on, for example, on transportation,
7: okay.
6: Because it takes a long time from the place you live to the place you visit.
7: Sure, and that could be a long bus ride or a long train ride or a flight or whatever, or even if you're driving in the car.
6: Yes, and as some people who would love to read a book in a hotel or in the place in the nature environment where they stay and rest and read a book, I would choose to rest my eyes a little bit and listen to podcasts.
7: Uh-huh.
6: So it's quite an joyful and nice experience for me.
7: I'm the opposite because I work in radio and podcasts, and I have for a really long time. And I spend a lot of time listening to other podcasts, number one, because I'm interested in the content, but number two, because I'm paying attention to the hosts and the guests and how they deliver and how they speak. I'm just looking for little tips and tricks and things like that.
6: Sure.
7: So when I go on vacation, I don't
6: no shows
7: listen
6: at all.
7: To the radio or any podcasts at all because that's break time. That's the time where I'll pick up a book and maybe lay in the sand and just chill out and consume content in a totally different way.
6: We are not agreeing on when to listen to podcasts, but we've agreed that we love holidays.
7: Yes, and we've also agreed that we love podcasts. It's just
6: course,
7: we do it at different times.
6: In different ways, definitely. So when it comes to holidays as a change of subject, one thing, since we're on Takeaway Chinese, let's learn to say holidays in Chinese first.
7: Mm.
6: 假期.
7: 假期.
6: Perfect. So 假 carries the meaning of a leave. It's the time when you don't have to work, no matter the reason. If it's the reason that it's your annual leave, it's your 年假, annual leave,
7: mm-hmm.
6: It's a 假. If it's sadly a 病假, it's a sick leave, it's still a leave. So 假 is the leave.
7: 假 is the time when you are not going to work.
6: Mm-hmm,
7: okay.
6: Exactly. So 假. And 期 actually is a period of time. 时期, that's a period of time. 周期, that's the period of time that repeats itself once
7: okay.
6: a while. 期间, during. So 期 carries the meaning of a period.
7: So 期 is not a reference to any particular period of time. It doesn't mean that it's short. It doesn't mean that it's long. It doesn't mean anything. It's just referencing a period of time.
6: Yes.
7: Mm-hmm.
6: So together, 假期, the time that you take your holiday, the time that you take your days off.
7: 假期.
6: 假期.
7: And you said it doesn't have to be holiday. It can be for any reason that you're not at the office when you say 假期.
6: When you say 假.
7: Ah, okay.
6: Mm-hmm.
7: 假 means not going to work. It could be for any reason. But if you say 假期,
6: people would understand it as mostly the time that you take off because you need a little break.
7: Understood.

0: because though technically speaking, you can use 假期 to describe a sick leave, but no people actually does that since 病假 would be the time you go to a hospital or stay in bed miserably. And my assumption is that people do not want to relate that to the time
1: to the holiday,
0: that you,、
1: sure.
0: yeah, you're having fun.
1: That's not a vacation
0: at all. It's not a vacation.、
1: Yeah.
0: So 假期, people would use 假期 to describe the time that you have fun.
1: Okay. What about like not an official full-on holiday? What about the shorter times? Because sometimes in China and many countries, there'll be like a 3-day weekend or a 4-day holiday or something like that. Do you still call it 假期 or is there a different way to refer to that?
0: You still call it 假期. The only period of time when you're not working and you're not calling it 假期 or most people don't call it 假期 would be weekends.
1: Oh.
0: Weekends, technically speaking, is still the time that you're not going to work, that you enjoy. And if you want to refer to it as a certain kind of 假期, people would say they understand, but not many people would do it.
1: Mm.
0: So 假期 is 假期, whereas 周末 is weekend.
1: 周末.
0: 周末. 周 refers to the week, and 末 is the end. So 周末.
1: 周末.
0: Yes.
1: Very good.
0: That's 假期, and 假期 is the theme of today's Takeaway Chinese.
1: Perfect. Let's talk about it.
0: For those of you who are listening, if you're interested in Chinese culture and you want to get a grip on the Chinese language, then this is the show for you. Stick with us for 30 minutes and you soon see the rewards. But now, let's provide you with some free Chinese for Takeaway. The first Chinese word we're about to talk about would be 假期, which is the word that we have already talked about. But since you mentioned longer holidays, shorter holidays, actually you refer to it or you describe the length of it the way you do it in English. You add the longer or shorter right in front of it. For instance, shorter holidays would be 短假期,
1: 短假期,
0: or 短假。
1: 短假,
0: because we already know 假 is already the,
1: right.
0: Yes.
1: That's the break.
0: Uh-huh. And also there are different ways to form a Chinese word. We've established that the characters have their own relationships. Sometimes the two characters forming the word are with similar meanings. Sometimes it's two nouns putting together, like 假期, 假 being holiday, 期 being period of time, so holiday period of time. So those are two noun kind of characters, yet putting together, the meaning is more complete.
1: Okay.
0: There is also the scenario where there is a verb type of character with a noun type of character.
1: Okay.
0: Putting together, it can suggest a certain action. For instance, 休假.
1: 休假.
0: 休 means to rest.
1: Okay.
0: And 假 is the holiday. So I'm taking a break, taking some days off.
1: Okay, 休假.
0: 休假.
1: So that would be to rest and then the period of time away.
0: Yes, And that would be a verb. 我要休假. I'd like to take some days off.
1: Okay, that to me implies it would be shorter than 假期.
0: Not really. It doesn't have to be. It's more about the nature of the words.
1: Okay.
0: 假期 is a noun kind of words.
1: Mm-hmm.
0: So, 你有几天假期? How many days of holiday do you have? How many vacation days do you have? Whereas, 我要休假, I want to take some days off.
1: Mm-hmm.
0: So it's the nature of the word.
1: Understood.
0: And if you want to talk about the longer and shorter, just add words to it. For instance, 短期休假, so shorter period taking days off would be a mini break or a short break, whereas 长期休假, longer period taking breaks would be longer holidays.
1: 长期
0: 休假,
1: 休假.
0: Yes. 长期休假 and 短期休假, shorter holidays, longer holidays, or shorter breaks and longer breaks.
1: The longer ones are always better, aren't they?
0: I agree. Yet, the thing is, when we say 长期休假 in Chinese, it implies more than usual kind of long. Here in China, for people, we have 5-day annual leave or 10 days annual leave or 15 days annual leave, depending on how long you've been working in your lifetime.
1: Right. So the longer you work, the more it goes up.
0: Yes. Mm-hmm. And if you're taking those days off, not many people would choose to use the word 长期休假 to describe those kind of days because they seem relatively normal.
1: Mm.
0: Yet, if this person is taking a two-month holiday because of certain special reasons, or half a year holiday because of a certain chronic disease or sudden disease.
1: We call that in English an extended break.
0: Yes, and that people would usually use 长期休假to describe.
1: I see. So 长期休假
0: yes.
1: is longer than your average vacation.
0: Yes.
1: Even if the average vacation is 2 or 3 weeks, which is still a pretty long time.
0: Yes.
1: I understand.
0: Now, if you have a really long holiday, what would you choose to do?
1: Well, get out of wherever I am at that time. And that's no insult to wherever I am at that time. I want to be very clear about this. When I was living in Canada, if I have a longer holiday, I want to get out of Canada. When I was living in Korea, when I had a longer holiday, I want to get out of Korea.
0: And on behalf of the place you stay, none taken.
1: Yeah. It's just because of a change of scenery, right? Just so you can kind of hit the reset button and chill out a little bit. Yeah, so again, no offense to wherever I happen to be, because wherever I happen to be, that's where I'm living, and I love it that I'm living there. But it's just nice to get away from time to time, right?
0: Mm, yes, yeah. That is why a lot of people would choose to 旅游 or 旅行during their holidays, just like Steve.
1: 旅游、旅行.
0: Perfect. Mm-hmm. Those two words are mostly interchangeable. They mean to travel around.
1: Mm-hmm.
0: But my feeling is that 旅游 is more common. It means to go to different places, see different destinations and the sightseeing. I always feel like 旅游 is more common, whereas 旅行 suggests it's longer. And also, it does not necessarily have to be about the places you go. It's more like the kind of state you're in. Mm. You're in a holiday mood.
1: Yeah.
0: You might go to places not according to plan, but it's only my feeling. I'm not really sure it's the feeling for all Chinese people. Mm. So if your traveling plan is destination centered, using 旅游 is definitely right.
1: Mm.
0: But most of the case, they're interchangeable.
1: What type of vacation do you like to have? People have different tastes, right? Some people prefer maybe sightseeing. I want to learn all these words in Chinese too, if you don't mind, teacher. Some people enjoy sightseeing. Some people prefer maybe a beach vacation or a hiking, mountain vacation, city vacation. What's your style?
0: I actually prefer a relaxing kind of a vacation. A chill out trip, if you may.
1: Uh-huh. Yeah. Where you don't have to do 10 activities every single day go to as many locations as you possibly can.
0: If I get to choose.
1: Yeah, that's my style too. When I'm away, I like to do one activity a day. Which is not, it sounds busy, but it's actually not that busy.
0: I can do two activities a day.
1: Oh, see, that's exhausting, isn't it?
0: Already.
1: I feel tired even hearing that.
0: Okay, depending on the places. I think I enjoy all of them. Mm. For example, sightseeing. Guanguang.
1: Guanguang.
0: Yes. So go to places, seeing things. The character guan itself carries the meaning of see things. So guanguang basically means that you want to see as many things as possible.
1: Oh, okay.
0: So you go see things. Guanguang. So
1: guanguang.
0: For the typical kind of guanguang 旅行, guanguang 旅游, we talked about 旅行 and 旅游 being traveling on trips.
1: Mm.
0: The typical guanguang 旅行 or 旅游 includes people going to different places, especially the one that you go with a tourist group.
1: Mm.
0: They would take you to different places with probably a bus, and they take you there. They ask you to go off the bus, traveling the place or see the place for half an hour or 2 hours, and then you come back to the bus and they take you to another destination. That is a very typical kind of 观光旅游.
1: 观光旅游.
0: 旅游, yes. Whereas if you are talking about going to beaches, To start with, beach is 海滩。
1: 海滩。
0: Mm-hmm. People would like to see the sea. Actually, my husband is a fan of the sea. He loves beaches.
1: Yeah, me too.
0: And it does not really matter what to do on the beach.
1: Nope, doesn't matter. Just sit there.
0: And 海滩, the beach, 海 is the sea, and 滩 is the land area next to the sea.
1: Oh, yeah, which is the beach.
0: Which is the beach.
1: Yeah.
0: I'm being specific about it because not all beaches are the kind of beach in your mind that you can relax and visit, because some beach does not really have the sand. It's all about rocks.
1: It can be, yeah.
0: Yeah, and 滩 also is the area actually next to a water area, because there's also 河滩. So the river bank or the area, the land area next to a river is also 滩. So I cannot really say 滩 is exactly already the beach. It has to be 海滩 is the beach.
1: Got it. What about sightseeing to tourist attraction? How do you say tourist attractions?
0: 旅游目的地. It's relatively complicated because if you translate 旅游目的地 directly to English, 旅游 we know is tourist, tourism, or travel. 目的地 is destination.
1: Oh, travel destination.
0: Yes.
1: Oh, okay.
0: Another way to talk about or to describe different style of places to visit in my book is cultural sites.Like the city, you can have city walks, and you can go to library, museums. These places would be cultural related sites, whether or not it's pop culture or history kind of culture.
1: Yeah.
0: 人文景观。
1: 人文景观。
0: 景观 means things to see. 景 is like a scene, and 观 is the same with 观光, so a sightseeing place. And 人文, 人 is 人类, human, 文, 文学, 文化, 文艺, so these are culture. So human-made, culture-related, that would include the places I've just listed, museums, libraries, the beautiful city centers, these places you want to go visit, that would be 人文景观, in my opinion. And also historical sites, for sure. And also 自然景观。自然
1: 自然
0: 景观
1: 景观
0: 自然景观 would be natural sites, beautiful mountains and rivers and these kind of places. Mountains
1: scenic,
0: to
1: scenic spots.
0: Scenic spots.
1: Mm-hmm.
0: But scenic spots, see, there are certain scenic spots that are a combination of both. It's a mountain, yet on the top of the mountain, there is a famous temple
1: with a long history, right?
0: Yeah. So all these kinds.
1: Yeah. No, I only need the 海滩.
0: It's the only thing you need, huh?
1: It's enough. It's enough for me, really.
0: So that you can lie down and then read a book instead of listening to a podcast.
1: I was in New York City and I thought, okay, let's do something like cultural here, you know?
0: Yeah, yeah.
1: So I think it was the Museum of Natural History that we went to, and I was really kind of excited about it. And the tickets were really expensive.
0: Yes.
1: And then we went there, you know, okay.
0: Okay? Did you just say okay?
1: It's all right. You know, like it wasn't horrible, but I wasn't blown away either. So at that time, I just realized like, yep, just need the beach and that's good enough for me.
0: I always thought I enjoy 人文景观 a bit more. Yet recently, I started to realize if it's information packed, if I need to learn too much about the history, about the culture background and the stories behind the things I'm about to see.
1: Yeah.
0: It's a huge museum. It takes 2 days or even a week to actually finish. I don't really have what it takes to enjoy that anymore.
1: Yeah, and in that museum, they had this like inside a dome kind of cool like 4D lesson about the universe.
0: Yes.
1: And it made me feel so stupid because they were speaking English. You know, my wife's Korean and the vocabulary is almost impossible for English speakers. And she said, oh, I couldn't really understand it. Can you explain that? And I said, I didn't know what they were talking about. So that was it. I said, let's get out of here, go eat some good food.
0: I still think it's nice to enjoy a bit of cultural and knowledgeable vacations, but let's do it at least in combinations. So do a little bit of everything.
1: That stuff I prefer to do when I'm in the city living. So like here, here in Beijing, we have all these wonderful historical sites, right? And there's so much to learn about the history of the city. So on a weekend, we will go out and go to the Forbidden City or whatever, pick from many that they have to offer here in the city. So I include to incorporate that cultural stuff into when I'm actually living in the city.
0: So it's not information packed.

0: on just 2 or 5 days.
1: Brain needs a break. Brain needs a break, yeah.
0: It makes a lot of sense. In fact, here in China, young people, everybody, are choosing the ways that they enjoy for their holidays. There are different styles, and lucky for us, the market has all of the options that people need to offer, so everybody gets to find their favorite way to spend their holidays. And that is going to be the theme of the latter part of today's show. Don't go away, so you will take some Chinese away. Welcome back to Takeaway Chinese. I'm Niu Hongling, joined by Steve Hatherley. Hello, Steve, again.
1: I mean, do you understand how the universe works? If somebody explained that to you in Chinese, would you get it?
0: I would like to learn a bit, like a tiny little fact that I use in my chit-chat. But there are things that are not that scientific, that are quite fun, and to be honest, quite popular in today's China. That is, learn about intangible cultural heritage from different places.
1: Give us some then.
0: Well, about China's intangible cultural heritage, the country has 44 items inscribed on the UNESCO list of intangible cultural heritage, ranking first in the world. It also recognizes 1,500, more than 1,500 national level intangible cultural heritage items and more than 3,000 national level inheritors, which means there are a lot of things in this country that are with huge value culturally and historically. It can be a certain technique, it can be an artifact, and it has a long story behind it. And a trendy thing to do here in China these days is you go to a certain place with a little village with several people who are intangible cultural heritors. They acquire this technique and they tell you the ins and outs of it.
1: Oh, you
0: can learn to do it with your own hands. You'll be terrible at it, but you will find it super fun.
1: You mean I'll be terrible at it? Or
0: everybody
1: just
0: be, okay. would be terrible at it, not you. I'm not trying to offend you, because I was terrible at it. I tried paper cutting. I can only cut like a 5-year-old girl. Or maybe 7-year-old boy.
1: Paper cutting meaning like very intricate cuts.
0: I could not do the intricate ones. I can only do the simple ones. But the intricate ones can be so delicate and so beautiful and also so vivid.
1: Yeah, I mean, they are artists, aren't they?
0: They are artists.
1: Yeah.
0: And in some other occasions, for instance, in my hometown, Shanxi province, we make hua mo, the very beautiful different shapes of steamed bun. They can be in the shape of an animal or a specific pattern. And you also dye it with edible dye so that they look more beautiful.
1: Various colors, various shapes and various fillings, I assume, too.
0: Oh, yes. Mm. And the hua mo technique is not only famous in my home province, Shanxi province. It's also a cultural heritage in Henan province. In fact, the first intangible cultural heritage hua mo competition in the place of Huojia County in Henan province was quite attractive to a lot of visitors.
1: A competition, wow. So is there a big kind of competitiveness between your hometown and that province? Like, we make the better buns. No, ours are better designed. I bet there is, right?
0: I think secretly people
1: probably
0: would say that.
1: Sure.
0: Yet about this competition, over 30 hua mo creations were showcased on the competition. In addition to the contestants' entries, the event also featured a public experience zone where visitors could knead dough-shaped figures and steam their own creations, getting a hands-on taste of the traditional folk art.
1: Oh, that's really cool. Yeah, that type of food looks so gorgeous that you feel guilty about eating it, right?
0: A little bit.
1: Because it looks like it is art. It is art.
0: It is art.
1: Yeah.
0: Yet not a beautiful creation or a fun cultural related creation or a souvenir does not have to be appreciated if only they become intangible cultural heritage. They can appear on different sites as well. For instance, creative markets is also very important and attractive destinations and activities to do for travelers.
1: You mean like a market where you can buy all different types of foods and sometimes little

0: staycation, for instance.
1: Oh, a staycation. How do you say staycation?
0: You can say 在家度假 or 宅度假。宅 means stay at home.
1: Uh-huh.
0: Some people would say 我很宅 It means I stay at my home a lot. I don't like to go out and social and do stuff. I just want to stay at home.
1: Okay.
0: 宅 and 在家度假。在家 is literally stay at home. So I think if we're looking for a name, then 宅, 宅度假。
1: 宅度假
0: would be staycation. Mm. And there are specific ways to chill out trips. Okay, so if you're staying at home and you're staying, having a staycation, that's relatively common. Many people do that.
1: Mm.
0: Yet, if you go to a very nice hotel, probably with a beautiful beach at the backyard of the hotel, and you stay there, it's also a 躺平旅行. It's also a chill out vacation. You go to the place, yet you don't do much.
1: Hotel is 酒店.
0: 酒店.
1: Yeah, I would agree with that partly. For me, staycation has always implied that I'm taking a vacation in the city.
0: Yes.
1: That I'm living,
0: mm-hmm.
1: right?
0: Yes, it's the same here in Chinese.
1: Yeah, yeah.
0: It's 宅旅行, staycation, whereas chill out trips would be 躺平旅行. So the chill out ones, it can be super chill out, like I'm not going anywhere, I'm staying at home. It can be relatively chill out. I go to a different city, but I stay in the hotel.
1: Understand.
0: Here in China, we are having more and more holidays. We have longer national holidays these years. We have annual leaves. Everybody has annual leaves. Mm. And people are spending their holidays in different ways.
1: Yeah.
0: And as long as it makes you feel like life is a beautiful thing you need to cherish, it's a good holiday.
1: Doesn't matter what style you do, if it makes you feel re-energized, then it is a great vacation.
0: Yes, and wish everybody gets to have a great vacation once a while. That brings us to the end of today's Takeaway Chinese. I'm Niu Honglin with Steve in the studio. 感谢收听，我们下次再见。
1: 谢谢，thank you, and see you next time.

0: From north to south, east to west, people in China are chasing their dreams and leaving their mark. Want to know how they beat the odds and made a difference? 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
1: Ever wondered what's actually going on in Africa through the perspective of an African? 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
4: 您现在收听的是中国国际广播电台。
5: Now's the news. I'm Tianlu. Senior representatives from APEC economies have gathered in eastern China to discuss high-quality agricultural and rural development at the ministerial meeting on food security. They also highlighted strengthening food security through technological innovation and digital agriculture. The meeting in Hangzhou is part of the APEC activities in China ahead of the leaders' meeting in November. The third China-US Track 1.5 dialogue convened in Beijing on Tuesday. Delegates from both nations, including officials and academics, are meeting to enhance political trust, expand trade, and explore AI cooperation. Established in 2023, this platform bridges official and civilian tracks, fostering vital exchanges. Previous sessions have produced recommendations to strengthen bilateral ties across multiple sectors. China has proposed formulating at least 100 key standards for the humanoid robot industry by 2028. The Ministry of Industry and Information Technology has released a draft guideline for developing a national standard system for the industry. The draft is open for public comment from

0: Tuesday to September the 23rd. The push for standards comes as China steps up efforts to deploy humanoid robots in real-world settings. Chinese lawmakers have begun reviewing a draft amendment to the Road Traffic Safety Law, which includes a new chapter on autonomous vehicles. It clarifies conditions for autonomous vehicles to operate on public roads, principles for handling traffic violations, and insurance arrangements for such vehicles. The draft was submitted to the ongoing session of the country's top legislature, which runs from Tuesday to Friday. The first interprovincial subway line in the Beijing-Tianjin-Hebei region has begun no-load trial run ahead of its planned opening at the end of the year. Beijing Subway Line 22 has 15 stations in the capital city and 5 in Hebei province. The 79-kilometer route connects Beijing's CBD and municipal administrative center with key zones in the capital city and neighboring Hebei. The transit line has a fastest speed of 160 kilometers per hour. A train from Yanjiao across the border from Beijing can get into the CBD in less than 30 minutes. Iran's currency plunged to a record low on the open market Monday, hours before the U.S. announcement of a new wave of sanctions aimed at further isolating Tehran. The rial fell toward 2 million against the U.S. dollar, while the official exchange rate set by Iran's central bank stood at around 1.5 million rials per dollar. The U.S. Treasury Department said the new sanctions target five key sectors, including digital assets, gold, and shipping. At least 40 people have reportedly been killed after gangs attacked the commune of Kenskov near Haiti's capital, Port-au-Prince. Local media reported that the gangs moved into the area early Monday, attacking and setting fire to dozens of homes. The Haitian government condemned the attack and expressed solidarity with the affected families. Haiti has faced a worsening security crisis since the assassination of President Jovenel Moïse in 2021, which created a power vacuum that allowed armed gangs to expand their influence. The latest violence could further complicate Haiti's presidential and legislative elections scheduled for December. India has lifted a four-year-long ban on exports of wheat and wheat products in a bid to boost farmers' incomes. The ban was imposed in May 2022. The federal government said it was a step toward encouraging the farming community to increase wheat production in the coming years. It said there were enough stocks of the commodity in the country. Official figures show India produced over 120 million metric tons of wheat during the crop year ending in June, about 2.3% more than the previous crop year. In tennis, Zheng Qinwen is beginning her U.S. Open campaign from qualifying for the first time in her career. This is also the first time in 4 years the Olympic champion has to get through this stage to reach the main draw of a Grand Slam. Zheng got past her Chinese compatriot Yu Xiaodi in straight sets in the first qualifying match. She will next face Clara Burrell. Zheng ranks number 127 in the world and has had 6 first-round defeats this year, including at the French Open and Wimbledon. And that's the news. I'm Kelu.
1: Discussion keeps the world turning.
2: This is Roundtable.
3: Robots running and dancing and fighting and playing football and so much more. Well, it sounds like a sci-fi movie, does it not? But it is not. It's the World Humanoid Robot Games, a real competition that brings together machines from all around the globe. The events are equal parts impressive and awkward at times to watch. But why, if we think about this, do robots even need sports in the first place? And what does a robot on a track tell us about where this tech is really heading? After that, we have heard the warnings. Young people do not read anymore. Attention spans are shrinking. But the numbers tell a more complicated story, especially when you look beyond the usual headlines. Does it matter if someone reads a book or a screen or something in between? And by the way, who gets to decide what counts as reading anyway? Coming to you live from our studios here in Beijing, this is Roundtable. I'm Steve Hatherley. Thank you so much for giving us your time today. And for the show, I'm with Yushun and Yushan. First up, what happens when robots stop living in science fiction movies and start competing for medals? Well, apparently they need to run and dance and fight and play different types of games. The second World Humanoid Robot Games officially opened on August 22nd, bringing together robots that are being asked to do some surprisingly human things. And behind all the fun and slightly funny-looking competitions is a much bigger question about where humanoid robotics is heading. Are we watching the birth of a new kind of sport? Maybe not so much. How about a giant engineering experiment? Maybe a little. Or perhaps the world's most elaborate robot job interview. And I think in some sense, that is what we're seeing there. And why, as we ask some questions, exactly do robots need a sports competition in the first place? What is this all meant to be? And what can a robot running on a track tell us about the future of work? Lots of questions and hopefully lots of answers too, Yushen and Yushan. Good afternoon to you both. Yushin, this was a special experience for you because you were at the World Humanoid Robot Games.
4: Yes, this event took place in Beijing's National Speed Skating Oval, better known as the Ice Ribbon, and actually before I had experience of ice skating in that.
3: Oh, cool. That's cool because that's where the Olympics were held, right?
4: Yeah, some of the events were held in there. And the main competition runs from August 22nd to 26th over 5 days. The theme of the games is 致敬向未来, in English is racing towards a shared intelligent future. Remember the Winter Olympics theme is also like something towards a shared future. And now this one is more intelligent future. And compared with inaugural games in 2025, the scale has grown dramatically because this year, 666 teams are participating. More than 2,000 humanoid robots will compete. And the teams come from 6 continents and 16 countries and regions. More than 50 events, and the games will stage 1,300 individual competitions over 5 days. And the number of team is up 138% from the 280 teams at the first games. And the number of events has almost also doubled from 26 to 55, as I mentioned
3: before. A much bigger event. Were you in attendance last year as well, or this was a first time for you?
4: This is the first time for me to attend
3: this. That's pretty cool.
5: Mm-hmm. Yeah, and comparing with that from last year, since this is only the second of such games, there are, well, this year, 641 Chinese teams involved too, and that's representing 157 companies and 200 universities and research institutions with in total nearly 2,000 robots. And then there are 27 universities in China's top tier among China's top tier universities that are participating. We'll also hear how some younger robot trainers, if not robot operators, are already spotted on site, really manipulating the robots and doing all different kinds of sports too.
3: Yeah, then internationally, you've got teams from the U.S., from Germany, Brazil. They put together a 5-robot football World Cup team or World Cup teams into a national team, which is kind of fun. I guess the point of all those numbers is that this is no longer a small technology demonstration. This is becoming a really large-scale meeting point for all of the outlets that you just mentioned. You've got universities represented, robotics companies, of course, researchers, engineers, even the public too, because the public can buy tickets and go and watch the events.
4: Yes, and well, I was surprised by the amount of audiences, actually. The moment that I got into that venue is like, it's quite occupied, to be honest.
3: Almost full? Cool.
4: Yes, and the whole thing matters because humanoid robots, robotics is still quite a young industry. We're seeing different types of competitions in recent years. And a sports competition like this gives companies and also other developers something that is quite unusual, a standardized environment in which different technologies can be placed side by side and pushed to their limits.
3: Yeah, this is a chance for the companies to kind of measure themselves against their competition. They would be there doing their best, of course, but they could see other companies and what they're up to and what they've achieved and the mistakes that they've made or what their robots are making, and then it gives them kind of a good idea of where they stand within the market itself. All right, so what are the robot games, what are they competing in this year then? There's some really kind of, you've got your standard stuff that you see at the Human Olympics, but then you've got some quirky little events that measure their skills too.
5: Yeah, I think that's also the highlights, if not the smartest designs for this year's games, because this year, all of these events are divided into two broad categories. So let's look at it, what the robots are doing from that perspective. So the first one is more or less the more traditional and expected ones are the competitive and athletic events. So these, well, there are traditional ones and of course newly added sports for the robots to try out as well. So these are designed to test their raw speed, physical power, endurance, flexibility, physical coordination, etc. Through sports events like, for example, track and field. Robots, they compete in the, well, different length. There are the 100 meters track, the 400 meters ones, the 1,500 meters ones, and also the 4 plus 100 meters relay under fully autonomous modes with strict finish time limits. And then there are also ball sports, including football and soccer. And here's where things get really interesting, because there are different games assigned to, for example, U19 3 versus 3 or U19 5 versus 5 medium size, meaning that what U19, as you probably know, that is a common term for a lot of different sports in ice hockey and football.
4: Under 19.
5: Under 19 years old. So now we're not talking about the robots under 19. We're talking about the operators.
4: Yeah.
5: That are actually teenagers.
3: Students, yeah.
5: Yeah, students from schools.
3: It's pretty cool.
5: They're operating robots and playing 3 versus 3 football games.
4: I saw elementary school students.
5: Elementary school
4: students. Sitting,
5: even.
4: Yeah, aside wow. and controlling these robots to playing football.
3: It's pretty crazy.
4: Mm-hmm. And they're quite the same height, to be honest.
5: Yeah.
3: The 100-meter dash, the world record was broken. Set by Usain Bolt from Jamaica back in 2009, 9.58 seconds, right? The robot that ran in the 100-meter dash broke that record set by Usain Bolt, this time 9.39 seconds. You got to witness that, Eugene.
4: I witnessed it. Wow. When you say that, I didn't realize that, wow, I witnessed something that breaking the world record. But yeah, that moment, everybody at the venue was just shouting and standing up and shouting for that specific robot. But it was not, to me, I was not that, you know, 100% or 120% surprised, because we've seen some of these robots
3: run fast
4: through that like half marathon of robots. So at the moment, of course, when we see the numbers, we were excited. But when we think back a little bit about a robot just run probably through hours with that speed. Wow.
3: The end of the 100-meter dash was almost more dramatic than the race itself, because they had this, did you see the video?
4: Yeah.
3: They had this padded blue wall set up, because the robots don't slow down. They just keep going at full speed, and then they crash into that. They look like crash test dummies at that point. Hit the wall and break and fall down, and they get carried off in a stretcher.
4: I think it should be, or it is one of the indexes of how these robots can manipulate itself, you know, because some of the robots, I think they designed them to slow themselves down at the finish line, and some of them just crash onto the cushion.
3: Straight on.
4: And so, of course, we know that they want to reach this level of the fastest speed when they reach the finish line. And another one is we can also see they're designing to be more, the whole design is more completed.
3: Some other things they were taking part in, free sparring and combat. So different weight classes for that, apparently. They did some tug of war, which is always fun to watch. Some weightlifting. Did you catch any of the weightlifting?
4: No, but I witnessed the combating.
3: I watched some of the weightlifting. It was like a power lift, the videos that I saw. And from what I saw, they weren't attempting to lift anything that was particularly heavy, But I think it was more about the action of bending down, picking something up. It looks like it looked like a person in a gym, and then pulling it up to their chest and then pushing it up above their head. Some successful and some not successful. And the not successful ones like actually look like a person struggling, like got it over its head, but then started like shaking, almost out of control.

0: troll and then dropped it and kind of stumbled forward like and then just crashed on the ground.
1: Because they always adjust their movements and the strengths they're using simultaneously when they are lifting these kind of things. I think that is also one of the reasons that they are being more like human, as we said.
0: So that was kind of on the athletic side of things. But then there were some scenario-based competitions as well. And not, yeah, so not everything at these games is meant to emulate something from the Olympics itself.
2: Not really, because, well, this is where I find it's perhaps more attention-grabbing during the entire game. That's the second category, that's the scenario-based competitions, because these events, they are designed to test if the robot can actually do a job. So by scenario-based, we are putting them into almost like a real-world applications, like, for example, household cleaning, hotel service, manufacturing, and healthcare and vehicle charging. They are meant to or expected to do or practice really delicate jobs like dexterous hands. There's a special competition under that title, and what they're required to do is to, for example, tweezers and beans.
0: Yeah, this is where I said that, you know, some of them were a little bit quirky, a little bit different, the things that they were asking them to do. Yeah, tweezers and beans. So this is where the robots had to use tweezers, like you would use to, I don't know, pluck your eyebrows or something. They had to use the tweezers to grip and then deposit these soybeans without dropping them. And obviously that is being done to check whether the robot is able to do different things like, I guess, apply different amounts of pressure and look at very finite movements. You know, using tweezers is not an easy thing to do. So this is one of the more fun ones.
1: To actually locate one single soybean, I have to say it is quite complicated and sophisticated when you have to design the whole system for a robot to do that, even for a human. If you are using, because there are games like we use two tweezers or chopsticks to pick up the soybean.
0: Yeah, right. Mm-hmm. Yeah,
1: it so is it can hard be tough. For a human to do that.
0: They did some powder weighing. That's where they scooped powder with a spoon and then monitored the scale readouts to reach a target weight. And the goal there was to do it without spilling any of the powder that they were transferring. Bottle opening and cap prying, they did that. They did toy block building, tool assembly, nailing and fixing, unboxing and unpacking, cable connection and vehicle charging. So there was a lot of different types of those types of events happening too.
2: There's also one competition that's kind of happening, if not more than one, that's happening in real environments outside of the stadium. For example, the library competition. I was wondering what a library competition is like. So apparently they put robots to complete tasks like organizing and shelving books in a real school library. That library that this competition carried out at belongs to Beijing No. 80 High School in Wangjing District in northern eastern side of Beijing. So we see how real and practical these whole games are designed to be. And I think that tells us a lot of things.
1: And we listed some of these, you know, real scene or scenario-based competitions. It sounds like something that may happen, and we've already done with a lot of these automated machines and mechanics, right? But the thing I also asked some of the practitioners and competitors, and why do we need robots to participate in these kind of competitions? And the answer is because most of them, a lot of them, are running by themselves. They are not controlled by human.
0: Autonomous.
1: Yes.
0: Just like the 100-meter dash, you said.
1: Exactly. Mm-hmm. So they detect with their cameras and sensors, and they make movements and actions by themselves, and they know, and they judge, and they decide what to do. I think that is the biggest difference, and that's how they can be used maybe after they are, you know, practiced enough to be in our real life.
0: Sure. Some of the events were done for very practical purposes. One highlight, I think, was the firefighter tests.
2: Yeah, I can't believe they're already doing this, because you will think the distance between robots doing anything that's related to saving an actual human life

0: in a fire hazardous, for example, that's like still far away from our life, but they're already testing out, and which is, of course, one of the most striking examples in during the games this year, the firefighting scenarios for robots. So inside that competition area, the robot faces smoke, obstacles, and simulated fire. It's not real fire, but they can try it out in the fire and see if they can actually inspect, for example, hazardous materials, if they can close valves and search for the source of the fire, etc. And I believe the robot's biggest advantage is quite obvious, because they do not need to breathe. And therefore, they can be immune to stuff like heat and smoke and dangerous physical environments like fire. That's very, very fatal to human. But that competition also reveals the current limitation. Like I mentioned, we still think there's a distance, and that reveals through the robots that are still relatively low in the movements and how they are reacting towards different like sudden cases whenever it occurs.
1: Yeah, and something as silly as picking up a soybean with a pair of tweezers, as we mentioned, you know, it's not really about picking up a soybean with a pair of tweezers. It's about the dexterity of being able to do those kind of minute movements within a hand and holding objects and pressure, as I said before. But why make robots compete at all? I wonder why this kind of platform for it.
2: This has always been my main question when I was attending to this event. And just, you know, think about human athletes. An athlete does not train only because winning a medal is useful. Competition gives them a clear target, standardized rules, measurable performance, repeated trials, comparison with other competitors, and also immediate feedback.
1: The robots kind of get the same thing, I guess.
2: Yes, and a robot company can say, okay, our robot is highly capable, we can do this, we can do that. But a competition asks, okay, can it complete this task faster and more accurately and more reliably than the other robots? And that difference is enormous. And I think that is the moment that I wanted to ask some of the, you know, competitors about this question. Why do we need to make robots compete in such kind of games? So I brought this question to some of the competitors. And the first one is Pei Zixing from the North China University of Technology team. She explained some of the goals her team is working toward.
3: We use martial arts, for example, to adjust certain parameters so that the robot can really demonstrate the sense of power and rhythm inherent in martial arts. When the robot completes a series of movements, the first thing is that this can have commercial value. It can be used for demonstrations and commercial performances, which is a very good application. Second, through these different movements, we can adjust the utilization of the robot's joints, making it more flexible the next time it is used. This also gives us more cases and scenarios for subsequent testing and debugging. Ultimately, these scenarios can help bring robots into our daily lives, whether it's charging, gardening services, or other tasks, so that they can genuinely help people in their everyday lives.
2: And I also spoke with Zuo Jiaping, who is the co-founder of Linkerbot, which is a Chinese dexterous robotics company, and her team took part in every, what we mentioned, real scenario event.
4: A skill like screwing in a bolt is a skill in itself. Once that skill has been properly trained, it can be used in many different scenarios. So all the skills designed for this competition can potentially be reused in real-world applications in the future. For example, you saw the robot band yesterday. What it was doing was essentially playing drums and piano. The system's ability to monitor the force used to strike or press something can also be applied to many industrial or everyday scenarios. These skills can be developed into a kind of skill package. Different skills can then be recombined to create new tasks, making it possible for robots to complete longer and more complex tasks. So training these skills isn't simply about completing a one-time competition. Once the individual skills are broken down, they can be reused across many other scenarios.
1: That's a good point, I suppose, because, you know, Yushan, you mentioned the library before where the robots were having to pick up books and move them and put them on

0: shelves and kind of complicated movements. But the point is there is that every library around the world is going to be pretty similar, right? So if you learn skills that can be applied to a library, well, once you've learned it, then you've learned it. Hotels, too, I assume would be pretty similar in all parts of the world. So the skills that the robots need in a hotel, once they're learned, then they can be applied to any robot anywhere for that particular purpose. And I guess that's kind of an advantage of working with robots versus working with humans, is that once you train one robot, you've kind of trained all the robots.
1: And yeah, as we just mentioned, like if you trained the whole package of the skill when the robot is in the library, maybe put the same set of skills into a factory, into the supermarket shelf, they can do the quite the same actions. So I think this is why the competition is about. So you can have a measurable and also standardized rules, making the whole industry to understand what is actually going on, to see the company's position, to see the team's position, and then to, I think, exchange experiences on what the whole industry is doing.
2: And back to your question, which is on like why they have to compete in the first place. I think it's almost like this is designed to let them make mistakes, as many as possible, the more the better. Because this is a real testing ground for all the different humanoid or not robots from all different backgrounds, lab or companies, to just have fun together, if not compete with each other. And there's this whole feedback loop that the companies and the developers are hoping to kind of wrap up through this whole event. That's, we set up a real world task for you guys, and then we see failure, we see you trip, we see you run into walls, we see you break in two, and then we collect the data, and then we run the algorithm and see if there's any room for improvement, and then we put that new development back to your hardware as an improvement, and then we test you again. Eventually, this is a how do I describe it? Like an uplifting spiral of progress that eventually end up as a deployment that we can actually use in perhaps next 5 years.
0: Yeah, that's a great way to put it. Is that every event like this, there won't be any regression. Each subsequent event will be something better or more successful. Further applications of what the research has led the engineers to. So here, this year, at this five-day event, it's just kind of a snapshot of where we are right now. So Yushin, to be there, I'm sure you saw lots of like successful things, but also some unsuccessful things too. You saw one robot split in half and catch on fire, did you not?
1: Yeah, because they were running so fast. And we were putting really high hope on that one. But I think it is probably 50 meters long, and it started to, you know, crash. And then each one of these robots are quite heavy. And then probably because of the heat, because of the weight, and it started to crashing to two and sparked a fire on itself. And I have to say, a lot of audiences just, you know, feel sorry for the robot.
0: Yeah,
1: and
0: human reaction, right? Yeah.
1: And I think that is one part that these companies kind of also anticipated, because if they want that robot to perform at the full speed, there is also a risk that it will collapse.
0: So, yeah, and those are the challenges, right? Those are the difficulties. But the difficulties and the challenges shouldn't be seen as a negative thing. It's just a step towards their end goal, right? So when we see a robot crash into a wall and fall onto the ground and carried off in a stretcher, we might look at that as a failure. Or if we see a robot split into two or three or four different pieces, we might look at that as a failure. But really, this is just learning what works, learning what doesn't work.
1: Yeah. And as Yushan just mentioned, the data, no matter it's successful or unsuccessful, the data that they collected is quite precious. And that is maybe also one of the reasons so many teams want to participate in, because, you know, demand for embodied AI training data has grown dramatically. That's also backed by some of the practitioners in AI data training things. That's Li Yao, co-founder of Noitom, a company providing data acquisition and motion capture solutions for humanoid robots. Last year, customers might ask for several thousand hours of data, and this year demand has risen to hundreds of thousands of hours, with some customers already expecting data volumes in the millions or even tens of millions of hours. And at the same time, data collection companies themselves cannot produce enough data alone, because Li Yao also said that its own production this year is in the hundreds of thousands of hours, with plans to reach several millions of hours next year.
0: Yeah, they always talk about data collection, and that's, again, you know, if you wonder why put on an event like this, that is the point, is that they want to get as much information. Data might be a confusing term if you don't really know what the context is. Data is just the information, it's the feedback from what the robots are doing. What did they learn from their experience, either through success or failure?
2: I remember we talked about how some companies, they run out of data and they're so desperate that they need a real human to carry out some like household chores as a way for them to collect data so that they can push the human data back onto the robots to train them.
0: Exactly.
1: And also, speaking of the, you know, different kind of challenges and also the challenges of data, I also put this question to Zuo Jiaping, we mentioned before, the co-founder of LinkerBot. And as expected, she highlighted some of the challenges surrounding data.
3: Based on our initial assessment, I think data is currently one of the biggest challenges in training models and rapidly improving their general purpose capabilities. Our sensors and system designs are also constantly evolving, but data accumulation is something that cannot be achieved overnight. That's why, at the national level, there are already plans and projects to establish practical training and testing centers. In fact, different regions are now building their own data collection and video centers. Personally, I have a suggestion. Since these facilities are being built in different places, could we make the data available through a shared platform? That way, when different teams are training robots, they don't have to duplicate the same work. If one team is collecting data for household scenarios and another is collecting data for industrial applications, some of that data could potentially be shared. So, I think data is an area where we need a coordinated national strategy with top-level planning at the national level. First, we need to establish national standards defining what kinds of data should be collected, what makes data useful, and how its quality should be evaluated. We need standardized technical solutions and systems for collecting and managing these materials. Second, the regional distribution of these facilities should be based on local industries and actual local needs, with specialized data collection carried out accordingly. Third, at the national level, there should be a public platform that can integrate these different data sets and make them available, to a certain extent, to organizations and users who need them. Some basic data sets could be made freely available, while commercial data sets could potentially be offered for a fee and operated as a commercial service. That would allow us to build a data ecosystem based on sharing and avoid unnecessary duplication of infrastructure and data collection. So, I think establishing standards, developing a data management system, planning the regional layout, and determining how the government should manage and operate the system are all urgent issues that we need to address right now.
0: Yeah, it's great points. I mean, it's almost like the same conversation we have when we talk about the benefits of open source technology. Right? If you take these data sets and you make them open source, I don't even know if that same term would apply there, but if you make it available to everyone, like she said, it'll just make the whole process that much more efficient, right? And industries will move forward faster together. Now, the other issues that she mentioned about, you know, a coordinated effort, that's actually happening. China is really quickly building supporting infrastructure like embodied intelligence training facilities. And at those facilities, that's where robots can practice over and over again some of the real world tasks that we've been talking about thus far. And it's kind of, it's addressing that need that she said exists where you have to have the places, you have to have the locations for all of this training.

0: to take place.
1: And yeah, this is the policy and the encouragement that officials are trying to do. That's from a 2026 report from the China Academy of Information and Communications Technology. By the end of June, China had more than 70 operational embodied intelligence training facilities, with another 46 under construction or planned. And these facilities have already spread across 18 provinces, municipalities, and autonomous regions. And this measurement is also encouraging all the regions nationwide to build up more facilities like this to help the companies to have more data and trained things.
0: So what was your main takeaway then, Yushin? Were you impressed? Were you blown away when you were there? You saw a lot of different things, some successes, some failures. What was your overall assessment?
1: I have to admit that at the moment we watch robots, you know, doing combating, running that fast and jumping that high.
0: 2.88 meters, by the way. We didn't even mention that, did we?
1: Was that 2.83 or 8A? I can't remember. But
0: anyway, that robot.
2: For high jumping?
0: Did you not see that video?
2: No.
0: It, from a standing, just standing there, not like running and then jumping like humans do the high jump at the Olympics. It was just standing there. And then all of a sudden it launched almost 3 meters
1: exactly
0: up into the sky. It did the splits.
1: Yeah.
0: I think so it could clear like a bar, right? So it could clear like a certain level. And then just came back down and landed like a reusable rocket. It was crazy.
1: And the gestures and the actions, it's so flexible and so smooth. It feels like they have all of these, you know, elastic cushion or something on their feet. And it finished so perfectly. It feels like it even floating the air for several seconds.
2: Yeah, well, I'm expecting to see new memes coming out in no time saying elegance.
1: Yeah, so for these kind of moments, I was 100% astonished. But for some of the things, because I was surprised probably half a year ago for the half marathon of robots. So this year, when I was seeing the same kind of speed or competitions, I think, yeah, this is what they can do. And maybe we're expecting more of this.
0: Some of the criticism about the task-related things is that the robots were
1: real
0: moving.
1: Real scenario things.
0: The real scenario things is that the robots were moving a little bit slowly. But I mean, let's go easy with our criticism, right? We're talking about robots that could potentially take the place of firefighters so that humans don't have to put their lives at risk. We're talking about robots that we can have in our homes to help us with our daily tasks that are too annoying for us to do, and working in factories and working in hospitals and all of these different applications. I'm perfectly okay with where they are now, and it's moving forward so fast that I'm already excited to do this report in 12 months' time here on Roundtable and see where we are then. You are listening to Roundtable today. I'm Steve Hatherley. I'm joined by Yushin and Yushin. Stay with us. We have much more to discuss today.
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0: You're listening to Roundtable. I'm Steve Hatherley, today with Yushan and Yushun. Coming up, everyone seems to agree that young people are reading less, and the evidence seems at least a little bit clear. Grades are down in certain places, frustrated professors are online leaving comments, and critics, well, they say the end is near. But the thing is, the global data does not fully support the panic. In some places, reading is actually on the rise. So are we looking at a real decline here, or are we just measuring the wrong things? We'll have a look at the numbers, the noise, and what happens when we redefine what reading actually is. Our podcast listeners, that's you, can find us at Roundtable China on Apple Podcasts. And don't forget that we love to hear from you, too. 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I'll give that to you one more time, roundtablepodcast@qq.com. Recent data out of the United States paints a pretty grim picture. Gen Z is reading less. College professors are sounding alarms about students who can't get through a single sentence, although that to me is hyperbolic. And also cultural critics are warning that we've entered into what they call a post-literate age. But numbers out of China, they tell a different story. Completely different, actually. Reading rates in this country are actually going up, not down. So which is it? Is Gen Z really reading less, or is the old way of measuring reading simply out of step with how people read now? And maybe more importantly, does it really matter? Today, let's talk about this. If we are watching the end of reading, or if we're just watching it change into something that maybe we don't even recognize yet. But at least there are certain numbers that indicate that there are some alarm bells sounding because people are reading less, particularly reading for fun.
2: Yeah, there is data showing that at least for in the case of the US, 40% drop is happening in daily reading for pleasure in the US over 20 years. And reading for pleasure on a given day fell from 28% of people in 2004 down to just 16% in 2023. And over half of US adults read zero books last year, according to the Atlantic's report. And it's showing up in classrooms too. One humanities professor called Jessica Holton Wilson from the Pepperdine University says that she's had students arriving in her class unable to read a single sentence out loud. And this is quoting from her. It's not even an inability to critically think. It's an inability to read sentences.
0: That's what I said before was hyperbolic. I think that's just a frustrated professor. But if that's true, that's not the best advertisement for Pepperdine University. That is for sure. But there's pushback coming. And it's come in the form of extra research that's been done.
2: Well, yeah, of course, researchers, they are doing separate and ongoing study, arguing the decline narratives that's being measured in reading these days. And they are saying that maybe that whole measurement is being defined too narrowly, because now the data shows that 66% of Gen Z are actually identified as readers. It's a race, it's an up of 14% since 4 years ago. And also there are 65% of them read at least one print book in the past year. And that's also a rise of about nearly 60%. And their explanation is that Gen Z reads multimodally. They are bouncing between different formats of books, between the printed ones, the ebooks, the audiobooks, and platforms like these two I can't even pronounce very well, Wattpad and Webtoon for the same story. I think we have plenty of similar kind of complaints among people in China too. Like, why don't young people read? But hey, I am kind of seeing myself in the middle of a bit of everything.
0: Well, let's talk. I mean, I think the point there, and you said something really, really important, is that Gen Z is bouncing between print books, which, according to Gen Z, are still their preferred choice, by the way. E-books, audiobooks, then, yeah, webtoon platforms and stuff like that where they're reading comics online. So the question then is, you know, it's just a different style of reading. So who gets to decide what is right, what is wrong, and what counts towards these statistics when we are measuring an entire generation and saying reading is on the decline for this age group of humans? Yes, but I want to know, is this happening in China or is it not? We're kind of seeing opposite numbers.
1: In China, you know, the numbers are moving in the opposite direction totally. 82.3%, that's China's comprehensive adult reading rate in 2025, up from 82.1% the year before, only 0.2%, but...
0: Yeah, but still an increase.
1: It's the opposite direction of the U.S. numbers, even though we will discuss later about that 40%. What does that 40% mean? Is it about the, like, the printed book? Is it about the ebook or audiobook? Is, I have a really big question on this. Can we now define what is reading now?
0: Yeah, exactly.
1: So, and here's the detail that, you know, complicates the young people don't read kind of narrative. 86.7% is the rate, reading rate among Chinese minors higher than adults. So more than 11 books a year, that is the average for minors versus 8 for adults. And the surveys... authors explicitly framed this as evidence of the new generation's growth potential.
0: So digital reading is on the rise. We know about that, right? We know about audiobooks. Those have been popular for a very long time. We know about book summaries, AI book summaries, or video book summaries.
1: And book talk, the hashtag on TikTok is really popular.
0: Really popular, yeah. So it's kind of curious to look at the numbers, the contrasting numbers. Even within the United States alone, the numbers are contrasting, right? The numbers say that adults are not reading, but young people, Gen Z, they are reading more and more. So I want to know this. Are we reading less, or are we just losing it to something that suits a 2026 human being, something that we can consume faster?
2: I think this is the practical dilemma, isn't it? It's not that people, especially young people, don't want stories anymore. They don't read or perceive content anymore. It's that reading, it's... you know, competing with a whole lot of other things that are simply faster. Like you said, Steve, there are short form videos, ultra short dramas nowadays. They are AI generated summaries. And if you can get something that will take a month for you to read in 90 seconds, which one will you choose? So it's just as that.
0: Yeah, but that's why people are criticizing this,
2: well,
0: right?
2: Yeah, but at least there are a real measurable pull happening here too, right?
1: But what I was concerned is about, you know, the short form video platforms. Of course, they nothing wrong with them. But the thing is, if we substituted the reading time with these AI generated short videos, and, you know, people are fed with the same content, just different characters doing the same plots. I don't think that is a form of reading. But the way we describe as, you know, audiobook and maybe ebook also, for me, I that is the way for me, because I think I have an issue of reading printed books. Mm-hmm. I have to read them out loud, word by word, to understand the whole thing.
0: So this is what I wanted to bring up today. Marshall McLuhan, considered to be one of Canada's most influential thinkers, introduced this idea of a post-literate society. Back in 1962, he wrote a book called The Gutenberg Galaxy, and the argument at the time was the way that we receive information shapes us more than the information itself. So what he argued was that the printing press had created what he called the typographic man. So people at that time, because of the printing press and because of what they were reading and the form of getting the information through printed books, They thought differently. They thought in straight lines. They thought in valued logic. They thought in facts. And they saw themselves as independent thinkers. But when radio came out, and when television came out, that started to change. And he called this the global village, where the world all of a sudden becomes connected, where you have the entire planet that no longer has to deal with an issue of distance or isolation. Those problems are overcome by television and radio, right? Now, when we fast forward to 2026, it's a completely different thing. We're dealing with short-form video and AI, but short-form video and AI is to 2026 as radio and television was to the 1960s.
1: Yeah.
0: So the point, and this is a very long way of explaining this, is that the way that we consume the information changes who we are as human beings. It changes our reflections about the world, our perceptions about events. Now we're consuming things in 90-second clips, 30-second clips. We don't have attention spans anymore. Our attention span has decreased down to like 40 seconds or something like that because we're constantly switching platforms. So this is kind of the point from the 1960s. This isn't new. This is an issue we've been dealing with for decades and decades and decades, and experts have been warning us that reading is disappearing. The counter argument is, no, it's not. It's just being done differently.
2: I think, coming from that point you just mentioned, Steve, I think now I'm kind of wondering what kind of damage, like negative effect, that will come along with it in like practical daily life. And there is one study that actually proves that less reading when you perceive text less and less, as nowadays young people perhaps are doing to themselves, it can mean less imagination in some cases, at least bit by bit. Because one study tested over 200 young adults, showing them both text to read and film clips to watch, then measuring their ability to generate mental image afterwards. And the result is kind of, yeah, like what I said, people who just watched film clips had measurably impaired mental imagery for a full 25 seconds afterwards, compared to those who'd been reading, as in reading the text.
0: So your brain forces you, or I guess reading forces your brain to actively come up with images based on the text that you're reading, and video doesn't make you do that at all.
2: Yeah, and it's almost like a muscle memory that you can train yourself. The more you read, the more imagination you kind of format in your own brain, the stronger of such logical storytelling capability you tend to have. And I guess sometimes that also explains why a lot of people like or dislike the how it's turned out after a novel that they like is adapted into a video form,
0: yeah,
2: or a movie.
1: That's
2: form.
1: That's exactly me. I always, because in our elementary school period, our teachers will have us these kind of compulsory literature to read, and I always go find a movie that's adapted from that book. And maybe that is where my issue comes from.
2: Yeah.
1: I never get trained to read long texts.
2: Really? Wow.
1: Probably.
2: Well, I thought my generation, when we were young, not everyone, 99% of my class were like gathering together, borrowing each other's Harry Potter. And then a few, like 1 or 2 years later, after that specific movie comes out, you know, the Harry Potter movie comes out in different years as the story goes by. And sometimes we are really excited. Sometimes some of us watched it and like, nah, it's not really that good. Because we perceive the stories first.
0: Do you think, this is going to sound like a crazy question, do you think having reading classes in schools is actually hurting us in the long run? The reason I ask that question is because when you force kids to do something, it takes the fun out of it for them, and they don't want to do it anymore. So if you didn't force kids to learn to read in school, they did it at home, right? They did it with their caretakers or whatever. Then I wonder if the joy of reading would continue to exist more so throughout a person's life as they get older. Look at Yushin. He was doing anything to avoid reading a book.
1: Yeah. But that's I think that is the reason I will say no.
2: Yeah,
1: and that is
2: precisely.
1: Part of the training probably every kid needs.
0: Mm.
1: Because I feel kind of regretted that I just cannot, because my girlfriend was telling me it was so good when you're reading the book of

0: to reading classes at school in order to learn that.
1: Yeah, I didn't expect a lot of support for that. Contraries might not be readily available, so they're putting reading rooms in place, which is kind of cool.
0: Yeah, one example is in Ezhou in central China's Hubei province, where their city library opened 7 city reading rooms of such, and 5 of them run 24/7 to kind of, like you said, close up that last mile gap for people to have full access of reading.
1: I remember, Yushin, I was giving you a hard time, but I kind of did the same thing when I was in high school. We had something in Canada, and I think they have it in America too. It's called Cliff's Notes. Mm-hmm. Cliff's Notes, they were these little yellow and black books. And what they were was they were like a 30-page summary for the novel that you were supposed to read.
2: Oh.
1: So what students would do... I don't know what books we had to read in high school, like Jane Eyre or something like really long, or Wuthering Heights. Oh my gosh, so long and so dry for a high school kid, right?
2: Yeah.
1: So we would read these 30-page summaries that would give us kind of
2: the idea,
1: the
2: of it.
1: Main concepts of the story. And so that has existed for a long time too. The trying to get around reading it. And now it's even easier with 90-second AI summaries.
0: Oh, yeah. But the Cliffs, like you said, might act as a real good booster for you to, oh, I'm interested in this story. I'm interested in this conclusion. How about start reading
1: the
0: real thing?
1: Nobody does that. No.
0: Really?
1: Nobody does that. You know what? And the teachers always knew. I don't know how they knew, but whenever you would write a book report and you only read the Cliff's Notes, you would see the red pen on your paper. Oh, I see you've read the Cliff Notes version of this book. It's like they've seen it 100 times, I guess. Yeah, I don't know. I think it's worthwhile to talk about something like this, though, and it reminds us that we should slow down every once in a while, open up the pages of a book, and just read it at our own pace, right? Immerse yourself in the story, use your imagination, and let it run wild. That'll do it for today's roundtable. Thank you so much for being with us today. For Yushin and Yushan, I'm Steve Hatherley. Enjoy your time, and please do come back next time.
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1: Examining the events that impact and shape China and the rest of the world. 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
2: Tian Lu with you on this Tuesday, August 25th, 2026. You're listening to the Beijing Hour, coming to you live from the Chinese capital. On today's program, APEC economies are meeting in eastern China to strengthen food security through technology and digital farming. The United States is imposing new sanctions on Iran to cut off all financial support for the country, a move Tehran denounces as economic terrorism. And rescue efforts continue in South China's Guangxi amid typhoon-triggered flooding. In business, the China International Fair for Investment and Trade next month will highlight digital intelligence. In sports, Olympic champion Zheng Qinwen has advanced in the US Open qualifying. In culture and entertainment, a hit Chinese anti-war film is going global. Now checking today's top stories. The 11th APEC ministerial meeting on food security is underway in East China. The meeting in Hangzhou is part of this year's APEC activities hosted by China. Senior representatives from 21 APEC economies, along with the APEC Secretariat and international organizations, have discussed high-quality agricultural and rural development. They also highlighted strengthening food security through technological innovation and digital agriculture. China has reaffirmed its commitment to international agricultural cooperation. It has carried out cooperation with more than 140 countries and regions, promoting over 1,000 agricultural technologies to developing nations. This commitment is also evident in its cooperation with APEC economies. Under China's Junzhao and Rice project in Papua New Guinea, 41 technical training courses have been held locally and more than 3,200 people have been trained, benefiting more than 10,000 people. Integrating low-altitude economy with agriculture, the practice of using drones to transport black cardamom will be implemented in more than 20 Asia-Pacific economies. China has also launched a series of training sessions to promote Thailand's bamboo industry, helping expand its bamboo processing sector and promote bamboo products as an alternative to plastic. Martin Lowy has more details.
3: They call it green steel. Bamboo is not only eco-friendly, but also strong enough to support buildings. As it grows, bamboo absorbs carbon dioxide, helping combat climate change. Many experts believe it could replace plastic, which pollutes.

0: takes decades to degrade. Kittipong Thanket, a forestry expert at a leading agricultural university in Bangkok, was one of 35 Thai specialists to attend a two-week course in Beijing and Guizhou. The program focused on developing Thailand's bamboo industry and promoting bamboo as a greener alternative to more harmful materials.
1: We actually saw examples of this in China. They showed us how bamboo can be applied to replace not only plastic, but also other materials that cause environmental issues through energy use or waste generation. For example, we saw packaging that replaced foam with bamboo fiber, plastic straws replaced with bamboo straws, and even large transport pipes, normally made of metal, replaced with bamboo.
0: This factory uses bamboo as a building material, constructing stylish homes across Thailand and neighboring countries with designs tailored to the strengths of bamboo. Bamboo is said to provide the four necessities of life: food, medicine, clothing, and shelter.
2: It's a good opportunity that China has invited Thai academics, students, and officials to learn about bamboo development, since China is far ahead in this field. I'd like to see more projects like this to broaden perspectives and show how advanced bamboo development is globally.
0: China has the world's largest bamboo industry, but Thailand also has abundant amounts of the crop. Many believe, particularly with China's help, the industry here can grow and continue to develop its environmentally friendly credentials. Exports of bamboo products from Thailand already total over $18 million, according to the International Network for Bamboo and Rattan. Experts say this figure can increase and welcome the collaboration and support provided by China.
3: That was Martin Lewy in Thailand. High-end technologies are giving farmers in southern China a more efficient way to grow their crops and control pests and disease. The Dongguan Feiniao Smart Agriculture System, developed by researchers at Sun Yat-sen University in Guangdong Province, combines artificial intelligence with low-altitude remote sensing to monitor orchards and crops from the air and underground. Using satellite imagery, drone data, weather information, and sensors in the fields, the system can identify 27 key indicators, including flowers, fruit, and pest infestations. The data offers farmers practical instructions, telling them precisely when and where to irrigate, fertilize, or apply pesticides. Liu Zhenyu is the head of the system. He explains how it works.
1: When high temperature and high humidity conditions persist, we can forecast the need for pest and disease control several days in advance. Based on the results of our daily field inspections, we identify areas with a high risk of pests and diseases, as well as areas where crops are vulnerable to waterlogging or drought. We can then alert farmers in advance and advise them on the appropriate dates for carrying out different farming activities.
3: Grain grower Li Jiahui says the system helps them a lot.
4: Because our village covers a relatively large area, we rely on advanced technology to provide us with an overall solution for rice cultivation. Once the system identifies a problem in a particular area, all we need to do is apply pesticides or fertilizer there.
3: Preliminary data suggests this digital solution can reduce pesticide use for crops by about 15%, with a pest and disease control rate of more than 95%. One of the flagship green energy projects under China-Pakistan cooperation is a nearly $2 billion hydropower plant in northwest Pakistan. Since the start of operations in September 2024, it has generated over 2.8 billion kilowatt hours of clean electricity and saved almost 1.3 million tons of standard coal annually. Daniel Kan reports.
5: Nestled deep within the mountains of Pakistan's Khyber Pakhtunkhwa province, the Sukhi Kanari hydropower project is transforming the power of mountain rivers into clean electricity. Built under the framework of China-Pakistan cooperation, the project is making an important contribution to Pakistan's growing energy needs while supporting the country's shift towards renewable power.
6: Located in the scenic Karan Valley, The Suki Kanari Hydropower Project is one of the major renewable energy projects developed under the China-Pakistan Economic Corridor. It is designed to generate around 884 megawatts of electricity using the natural flow of the Kunhar River, providing clean energy to Pakistan's national grid.
5: Projects like these aren't about turbines and concrete, but it is about hundreds of people, technicians, engineers, and skilled workers who are making sure that each megawatt of electricity is being produced safely and efficiently.
7: Our project is producing 884 megawatts of electricity. Once it goes into the national grid, it will benefit not just our provinces, but the entire country.
6: The project combines advanced engineering with renewable energy technology, harnessing the natural elevation of the valley to generate electricity with minimal carbon emissions.
8: I was a fresh graduate when I joined this project. When I came here, I saw the latest equipment and the best technology. I believe the Chinese keep themselves up to date with the latest technology. I have learned so much and gained a great deal of knowledge from some of the best people in the field.
6: Beyond electricity generation, projects like Suki Kanari also contribute to skills development, with Pakistani and Chinese engineers working together throughout the project's design, construction, and operation. Hydropower remains one of the world's largest sources of renewable electricity, and Pakistan's mountainous north offers significant untapped potential.
5: From these mountains, electricity generated here will travel hundreds of kilometers to homes, businesses, and industries across Pakistan. As the country looks to expand its renewable energy mix, projects like the Suki Kanari highlight how engineering, innovation, and international cooperation are helping power a more sustainable future.
3: That was Daniel Kan reporting. Coming up, the United States is imposing new sanctions on Iran to cut off all financial support for the country, a move Tehran denounces as economic terrorism.
9: Do you have a story about China? We want to hear from you. Maybe China has become your second home. Maybe it has brought you new friendships, creative partnerships, or a new path in life. 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
3: Now it's 11 minutes past the hour. U.S. Treasury Secretary Scott Bessent has threatened Iran with what he calls an economic D-Day. Washington is imposing a new wave of sanctions on Tehran, aiming to sever all financial support for the country. The new sanctions cover vital sectors, including digital assets, technology, gold, aviation, and shipping. Washington is also threatening sanctions against Tehran's trading partners, but has stopped short of setting a deadline for them to comply. Chris Rugaber with the Associated Press reports from Washington, D.C.
10: The Treasury Secretary said that the United States is ready to implement a new round of secondary sanctions, not just on Iran, but on any country or entity that does business with Iran.
11: We are giving everyone the opportunity to remedy bad behavior. Why would I want to blow up the global financial system? The president is making phone calls to world leaders with specific requests to cease their interactions with the regime.
10: The Treasury Secretary talked about economic asphyxiation of the Iranian regime. This comes as negotiations have sputtered and the war has been inconclusive for more than 6 months. Iran has still bottled up the Strait of Hormuz, through which about 20% of the world's oil flows. That's pushed up oil and gas prices here in the United States. And this these new economic measures have been promoted as an alternative to military action. The secretary clearly wants to force other countries to essentially choose sides and decide whether or not to continue to do business with Iran And if they do, to face American sanctions on banks and on other companies and entities in their territory.
11: Every country has a defined timeline to shut down activities we have identified. If they do not take action, we will do so unilaterally through Treasury authorities.
12: Can you say how far the timelines are?
11: Again, I'm not going to set timelines, but we do not have infinite patience here.
10: Whether this will have the impact the Trump administration wants remains to be seen. Iran has dealt with 5 decades of sanctions from the United States, and they've yet to have the desired effect.
3: That was Chris Rugaber reporting. Iranian Finance Minister Saeed Ali Mahdinejad says the U.S. attempts to test Iran's resolve have repeatedly failed. He hit back at what he called economic terrorism by the U.S. Despite worsening economic pain for the people, he warns Tehran is ready to go on the defensive and offensive.
1: They made every effort during this period. They have tested the resolve of the Iranian people and the country's officials, and they have failed every time. They have now decided to try and fail again. We have long been expecting these days and are well aware of their plans. The government has a 2-year plan and has been prepared for these developments. The people have genuinely suffered a great deal. We fully understand that. We fully understand the inflation that has been imposed on the people and the measures they have taken since last year. It is not at all the case that we say these actions have had no impact. We see ourselves as sharing the people's hardship, and we understand what inflation means. Naturally, they want to wage economic terrorism against us, and we have our own tools as well. We know how to play this game. This time, they should not think our response will be purely defensive and that we will only defend ourselves. They should also expect us to go on the offensive.
3: That was Iran's finance minister. Meanwhile, Iranian President Masoud Pezeshkian says the U.S. must change its tone and approach toward Iran, warning its coercive tactics will only make matters worse. The Iranian foreign ministry says the country will utilize all multilateral capabilities to counter U.S. sanctions. Security Chief Mohsen Rezaei also warned that Iran will halt all oil exports from the Gulf if the U.S. continues its economic war, Sepah Sarami reports from Tehran.
13: About the responses to U.S. threats, the tone here is defiant. Top Security Chief Mohsen Rezaei, the Secretary of Supreme Council of National Security and former IRGC commander, said that if the countries in the region join the economic warfare against Iran, Iran will halt oil flow out of the Strait of Hormuz, and the U.S. assets in those countries will be targeted. And also, Ismail Paghaei today in Iran's foreign ministry press briefing said that Iran will not allow the end of war set based on the terms and conditions of the aggressor. So foreign ministry, the IRGC, they are all saying one thing: Iran will not give up the war, not the military war, but also the economic war that the U.S. is planning to wage against Iran. President Pezeshkian said Iran cannot continue with the war forever. We have to remember that the Iran political establishment is not just the government. We also have the IRGC, we have the Supreme Council of National Security, and also we have this newly elected leader, Mohsen Khamenei. But for now, government, Pezeshkian has more willingness toward negotiations. But to be honest, for now, it seems diplomacy has hit a wall, and the U.S. has decided to ramp up the economic pressure on Iran. So I think the next few days will be very important, and some analysts that I've talked to, they even speculate there might be another round of a military conflict between Iran and the U.S.
3: That was Sepah Sarami reporting. Pakistani Army Chief Asim Munir has met with Iranian President Masoud Pezeshkian in Tehran on a mediating mission. A statement from the presidential office says Pezeshkian insists that the U.S. must change its tone and towards Iran. Munir's visit follows Washington's expansion of secondary sanctions targeting Iran and its trade partners. Iran has vowed to halt all Gulf oil exports if the U.S. continues to wage its economic war. Munir says Pakistan will continue its mediation efforts. The Pakistani army chief also met with Iran's Supreme National Security Council secretary and the parliament speaker. The Iranian foreign ministry says the Omani foreign minister will visit Iran on Tuesday to continue talks on the Strait of Hormuz. UN Secretary General Antonio Guterres is calling for cooperation to keep essential goods moving through major maritime checkpoints affected by the Iran conflict.
14: International support for this effort has been encouraging, particularly from vulnerable countries that understand that what is at stake when maritime lifelines are disrupted. What is needed now is the cooperation and political will of the parties. And I urge all concerned to engage seriously and constructively.
3: Guterres said attacks and disruptions in the Strait of Hormuz and the Red Sea are limiting the movement of energy, fertilizers and other essential goods. He said the disruptions to maritime trade are driving up the cost of food, energy and fertilizers, putting vulnerable people at greater risk.
14: But United Nations would serve as a neutral facilitator. And the purpose is simple: to reduce immediate risks, support more orderly and predictable transit, and help rebuild the confidence necessary for diplomacy and de-escalation.
3: Guterres said a UN task force set up in March has developed a practical mechanism initially focused on fertilizers and related raw materials. The mechanism would register and verify ships carrying fertilizers and related products with a system in Oman to help prevent clashes. Coming up, rescue efforts continue in South China's Guangxi amid typhoon-triggered flooding.
15: 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Uncover critical issues such as the Masai Mara's disrupted wildebeest migration and the drop in the Panama Canal's water levels. Delve into solutions for a sustainable future. Tune in to Climate Watch on your favorite podcast platform. 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
3: Now it's 20 minutes past the hour. Flood waters have swept through parts of Guangxi Zhuang Autonomous Region in South China after days of torrential rain brought by Typhoon Nara. Ningming County, near the border with Vietnam, is among the hardest hit areas, with thousands of residents evacuated and some communities still cut off. Wang Hui has more.
16: Flood waters have swept through streets, cut off communities, and left debris piled along the Mingjiang River in Ningming County, one of the areas hardest hit by Typhoon Nara. Days of heavy rain have pushed the river levels sharply higher, forcing thousands of residents from their homes. And the water is not done rising yet.
17: Now I'm on the bank of the Mingjiang River, which is the main waterway of this place. Flooding here is quite severe, and we can tell that the water level is almost reaching the bank here. And the peak flood is expected to arrive at about 2 a.m. on 25th.
16: And authorities say the danger is not over yet. Rescue teams are still trying to reach communities cut off by flooded roads and disrupted communications.
18: We're doing everything we can to search for and evacuate residents. So far, 19,163 people have been relocated across the county. Some residents remain unreachable because of blocked roads and disrupted communications. Rescue teams are reaching those communities by boat and on foot to make sure no household and no one is left behind.
16: Access is gradually being restored. According to Kuang, the Chongzuo Aidian Expressway, one of the main routes into Ningming, has reopened after sections were temporarily closed by the flooding. Across Guangxi, official figures show the disaster had affected about 61,000 people in six cities as of Sunday evening. Around 54,000 people had been relocated as firefighters and emergency crews continue the rescue and drainage operations.
3: That was Wang Hui reporting. August 23rd to the 27th marks World Water Week, with this year highlighting water for people and progress. The annual global conference focuses on pressing issues including water security and sanitation. Rahul Pathak has more.
19: The world has moved beyond a water crisis and into a state of global water bankruptcy. That was the worrying conclusion of a United Nations report earlier this year. The last 12 months have seen various crises that have threatened the global water supply thanks to a combination of water-related conflicts, droughts, and bad water governance. Severe drought and record low water levels on the Danube River forced major nuclear power plants in Romania and Hungary to slash their output and in some cases completely shut down their reactors due to a lack of safe cooling water. Meanwhile, on the River Rhine, low levels have crippled Europe's busiest inland shipping corridor, carrying vital raw materials, chemicals and energy products between the North Sea ports and industrial heartlands. Away from Europe, water shortages are affecting another vital shipping route, the Panama Canal. The canal gets its water from the Gatun Lake Reservoir. A combination of lack of rainfall plus poor infrastructure has seen water levels in the lake plummet, which has had a knock-on effect on the Panama Canal, forcing it to cut the number of ships that use the vital waterway. The ever-expanding world of AI is also having a huge impact. AI data centers consume millions of gallons of fresh water daily for server cooling, and this consumption is only expected to increase. While the shortage of water is a huge issue, floods around the world are also having a devastating impact. Floods like the one in Lombardy in Italy earlier this month can result in water quality being ruined by bacteria and various pathogens, making drinking water scarce.
3: That was Rahul Pathak reporting. U.S. Vice President J.D. Vance says negotiations with Canada on the trade war are ongoing, but President Donald Trump is threatening to raise tariffs on all cars, trucks and automotive parts from Canada to 50%. This comes after Canadian Prime Minister Mark Carney walked away from negotiations and vowed dollar-for-dollar retaliation on $20 billion of U.S. goods from September the 8th. Karina Huber reports from Montreal.
20: President Trump has retaliated by saying he's going to slap tariffs of 50% on Canadian steel, auto parts and trucks effective January 1st. That's on top of the 50% tariffs he imposed this weekend on roughly $20 billion worth of Canadian goods. This is in retaliation, of course, to Mark Carney walking away from the negotiating table on Friday and for threatening to impose dollar-for-dollar tariffs on U.S. imports effective September 8th. Now, Mark Carney was in Quebec. He spoke to reporters saying he wasn't surprised by Trump's mood, but he reiterated the impact that it's going to have not only on Canadian producers, but also U.S. workers and U.S. consumers. Because, of course, remember, in a trade war, the importer, yeah, he pays the tariff, but often companies pass that cost on to consumers. So prices on goods coming in from Canada will rise. And of course, this makes the cost of goods that are used in American production much higher. So this will have an impact on the economies of both countries. It really is a lose-lose situation. Now, Carney says Canada, that the lines of communication between the two countries are still open, and Carney is open to a deal, but not one that will come at the expense of Canada's sovereignty. According to Canadian reports, the U.S. side at the 11th hour was pressing Canada to ease their ability to make trade deals with third parties. And this is, of course, part of Carney's strategy is to diversify its trade, Canada's trading partners. And as well, apparently, the U.S. was pushing for a change on rules when it comes to the French language in Quebec, which is a red zone for Canada. And that's one of the reasons why the talks collapsed. Here's more on what Carney had to say.
21: There is a mutually beneficial deal possible here, but it has to be one that respects Canada's sovereignty, that respects our independence, that uses our complementary strengths to build something better, not tear apart for short-term gain. That's the offer.
22: Here's what happened with the most recent round of negotiations. They're still ongoing, and I want to be respectful of the process.
20: So where do things go from now? It's really anyone's guess in this tit-for-tat trade war between the two largest trading partners between Canada and the U.S. We are not yet seeing an impact on consumer prices, of course, because the tariffs just went into effect over the weekend. But we are seeing an impact on the currency market, with the loonie dropping by about 0.5% in one day, which further reduces Canada's purchasing power.
3: Now is Karina Huber reporting. A Michigan furniture maker says new U.S. tariffs on Canadian imports are hurting his business and cutting into his profits. Michael Howard II and his wife started their business about a decade ago. They make and sell products ranging from dining tables to bookcases.
0: With a 50% tariff, all those costs have skyrocketed. Just that one project has cost our family thousands of dollars in profit, and which impacts the ability for us to put food on the table for our family, but also impacts the ability for us to give back to our community.
3: The new tariffs are expected to affect about 5% of Canada's annual exports to the United States, worth around $20 billion. The affected goods include hockey sticks, agricultural products, and other items. In Windsor, across the border from Detroit, City Councillor Ronaldo Agostino said many Canadians are angry about the tariffs.
2: This is more of a Washington thing. This is more of the White House that is attacking our nation. There's so many of us that have family and friends, brothers and sisters over there, and it's become this bizarre relationship between the White House and the Canadian citizen that is insulted by the fact that the President of the United States of America continues to call us the 51st state.
3: Canadian Prime Minister Mark Carney has promised to introduce dollar-for-dollar retaliatory tariffs starting September the 8th. Now it's 29 minutes past the hour, checking the forecast before the break. Beijing will have thundershowers tonight and tomorrow. The low is 23 and is up to 26 on Wednesday. Shanghai will be cloudy tonight and tomorrow with a low of 26 and a high of 33. Chongqing will have light rain tonight, becoming cloudy with a low of 30 and a high of 38. Nanchang will see thundershowers tonight, becoming overcast with a low of 27 and a high of 31. Lhasa will have showers tonight and tomorrow with a low of 12 and a high of 22. Now it's time for a short break. So far this hour, APEC economies are meeting in eastern China to strengthen food security through technology and digital farming. The United States is imposing new sanctions on Iran to cut off all financial support for the country, a move Tehran denounces as economic terrorism. Tian Lu with you. Stay with us here on the Beijing Hour.

0: The transition to a greener future is no longer a distant goal. It's happening now. In power plants, factories, farms, and cities across China. As the world grapples with climate change, energy security, and the growing demand for electricity, China is searching for new ways to cut emissions while keeping its economy moving. Across the country, our reporters visit renewable energy hubs, industrial centers, and agricultural communities to see what that transformation looks like in practice. Through first-hand stories and on-the-ground reporting, we explore the opportunities, the challenges, and the ideas shaping China's green transition. Listen to China's Green Code, Rewriting the Rules of Growth, a special series from Climate Watch, available wherever you get your podcasts.
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2: Tianlu with you on this Tuesday. Still to come, in business, the China International Fair for Investment and Trade next month will highlight digital intelligence. 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But first, check in today's headlines. China and the US have held their third track 1.5 dialogue in Beijing. Representatives from Chinese ministries, local governments, think tanks, and the US institutions discussed enhancing political mutual trust, expanding economic and trade cooperation, and exploring collaboration in artificial intelligence and technology. Launched in 2023, the dialogue serves as a key communication platform between the two countries, bridging official diplomacy and people-to-people dialogue. It aims to provide suggestions for strengthening cooperation in various fields through dialogue among political parties, strategic circles, business communities, academia, and civil society. China has voiced opposition to unilateral sanctions that lack a basis in international law or UN Security Council mandate, warning that economic coercion and pressure will only heighten tensions and destabilize the global financial system. The foreign ministry reiterated that China's cooperation with Iran is fully in line with international law and should not be subject to external interference. Beijing also said it will take all necessary steps to uphold its legitimate rights and interests. Chinese lawmakers are reviewing a draft law on combating cross-border corruption. The draft law aims to regulate the development of cross-border businesses, expand the legal tools available to combat cross-border corruption, and help address challenges in detecting corruption, collecting evidence, recovering illicit assets, and securing convictions. It also seeks to strengthen case handling and international cooperation. Meantime, lawmakers are also conducting a second review on the draft revision to the agriculture law. The draft seeks to improve measures supporting agricultural and rural economic development. The Trump administration says it plans to revoke the non-immigrant visas of foreigners seeking asylum status in the U.S. The State Department says it's working with the Homeland Security Department to identify and revoke the visas of foreigners who arrived in the U.S. as short-term visitors but filed for asylum to stay permanently. The number of visas to be revoked in the process has not been specified. Earlier this month, the State Department said it revoked more than 175,000 visas of foreign nationals. Japanese media reports say that a number of U.S. military personnel have been accused of multiple crimes in Japan. Several U.S. servicemen have been arrested for assaulting police officers, drunk driving and drug smuggling. All of them have denied the charges. Crimes blamed on U.S. military personnel in Japan have been a recurring issue, but often fail to result in prosecution. The U.S. retains primary jurisdiction over its service members accused of crimes in Japan. UN Secretary General Antonio Guterres has called on all parties to cooperate with the world body on the maritime system for fertilizers and related raw materials. Guterres says attacks and disruptions to shipping in the Strait of Hormuz and the Bab el-Mandeb Strait are affecting the transport of energy, fertilizers and other critical goods. After the U.S.-Israeli conflict with Iran began, Guterres established the Strait of Hormuz Crisis Task Force in March. The task force has developed a confidence-building system aiming to reduce risks, support maritime transit, and rebuild trust for diplomacy and de-escalation. Guterres has stressed that navigational rights and freedoms are vital to international peace and security, as well as the flow of food, energy, and essential goods. He has urged an end to attacks on commercial shipping and civilian infrastructure. The United Nations is calling for stronger international action to end the war in Sudan, warning that civilians continue to suffer as the two sides rely on military force. UN Political Affairs Chief Rosemary DiCarlo said the Sudanese armed forces and the rapid support forces remain locked in the military conflict with no clear path to peace. DiCarlo said both sides have used drones to strike markets, schools, fuel stations and water infrastructure. She also warned of mass killings, abductions and sexual violence against women and girls. You're listening to the Beijing Hour. Coming up in business, the China International Fair for Investment and Trade next month will highlight digital intelligence.
3: The Beijing Hour, your window on China and the rest of the world.
2: 36 minutes past the hour, turning to business. Stock markets on the Chinese mainland closed mixed on Tuesday. The Shanghai Composite was up nearly 0.2%. The Shenzhen component lost almost 0.4%. Home appliance and real estate service shares led the gainers. In Hong Kong, the Hang Seng Index remained almost flat. Japan's Nikkei rose 0.5%. The 26th China International Fair for Investment and Trade will take place from September the 8th to the 11th in Xiamen. This year's fair will feature key highlights including internationalization, professionalism and digital intelligence. The Ministry of Commerce says for the first time, CFIT will introduce dual guest countries of honor, Finland and Saudi Arabia, reflecting growing global interest. Delegations from 123 countries and regions have registered, with 60 countries setting up exhibitions. The fair will host multinational cooperation forums, cross-border investment trend conferences, and industrial supply chain cooperation meetings. The financial services zone has doubled in size and participating companies.

0: with 140 leading institutions and listed companies. The cross-border interbank payment system will set up a dedicated zone gathering over 70 Chinese and foreign banks. A number of artificial intelligence and green low-carbon enterprises will present cutting-edge technologies and high-quality projects at the fair. Many provincial and municipal exhibition areas will employ digital technologies to showcase their achievements and investment attraction projects. Robots are competing across multiple competitive sports while taking scenario-based challenges at the ongoing World Humanoid Robot Games in Beijing. Players are from across the robotics supply chain, including universities, AI startups, and robot makers. Chen Jiaqi has details.
1: The 400-meter obstacle race final is underway, and the robots are already breaking human records. A humanoid clocked 9.39 seconds in the 100-meter sprint, faster than Usain Bolt's world record. But the bigger story is autonomy. In most events, robots now operate fully autonomously, a major upgrade from last year. And these games go far beyond the track. Robots are being tested on restaurant service, emergency response, industrial assembly, and more. It's essentially a full-body stress test, from AI models and algorithms to hardware performance. And the games are bringing together players from across the robotics supply chain. The big question for investors and the industry is, can these machines move from competition floor into the real world? If we look at the financial market, there's already strong momentum. Shares in Unitree, one of China's best-known humanoid robot makers, surged more than fivefold on its Shanghai debut last Wednesday. So this isn't just a robot competition. It's a live test of how quickly humanoid robotics can move from impressive demos to commercial reality. By hosting an event of this scale, Beijing is positioning itself as a major hub for this fast-growing industry. And these games are becoming a window into where the global humanoid industry is heading next.
0: That was Chen Jiaqi reporting. China is pressing ahead with its breakneck development of humanoid robotics. Once praised for stage performances, humanoid robots are proving their practical worth as they begin to take their place on the factory floor. According to the Ministry of Industry and Information Technology, China's full-year production of humanoid robots will exceed 100,000 units by the end of this year. China aims to deploy such robots in more than 100 high-value scenarios by the end of 2026. FAW, one of China's biggest automakers, says its wheel-armed robot is now being used on regular production lines. The robot comes with its own smart system that combines vision, language, and action. It also has full-body motion control and can sense its surroundings. This allows it to do tasks like identifying parts and picking them up flexibly and efficiently. For more, Lincoln Humphreys spoke with Andy Mok, author of The Innovation Machine, How China Creates and Adopts Technology Through Governance.
2: China has achieved several major breakthroughs in intelligent robotics and smart technology in a remarkably short amount of time. What unique features of China's tech ecosystem have enabled such rapid progress?
3: I think what makes this possible in China is governance, meaning the ability of a country to take an idea, assign it to the appropriate institutions, who then can create and implement effective policies that lead to the infrastructure that is necessary ultimately for impact. So I think this is the first thing. And then what we've seen in China with regard to smart robots in particular is this compounding effect. So many companies in China started out making batteries for smartphones or components for electronic devices. And I think that gave them the experience to move up the value chain to then create electric vehicles. And I think similarly, we're seeing now with the advent of smart robots, the accumulated experience of building and scaling electric vehicles is playing a very, very important role for this as well. Now, if we want to talk about bottlenecks, I think one of the dangers when we see a very disruptive technology like smart robots is the balance. Well, not the balance, but if the technological advance outruns public trust, that can lead to difficulties, rejection of the technology, et cetera. And I think, again, this is what China has demonstrated, the ability not just to

0: coordinate the physical production and distribution of advanced technology products like electric vehicles, like smart robots, but also through these games to let people start develop a feeling that these are ordinary.
1: Commercial deployment of China's smart technologies is advancing steadily, though full-scale adoption across sectors will take some time. The long-term potential remains quite substantial. Beyond China's borders, what new opportunities could this gradual rollout create for overseas companies and global consumers in terms of their upgrading partnerships or market access even?
0: I think I'm going to go out on a limb here and say that the adoption of robots for specific applications globally may happen much quicker than many expect. And the reason is that robots really started out in the United States as technology looking for a solution, or what we can call technology push. Now, of course, this is also happening in China. But at the same time, what China is doing is also turning on the application pull, meaning developing, empowering organizations for specific applications to buy these robots, in terms of procurement. And once you have that, I think that rapidly incentivizes robot makers to make sure that the power lasts long enough, that the joints hold up under multiple use, et cetera. And I think once we hit that, we might see robots spread very, very widely in very different applications throughout the world, and partly because of China's ability to scale enormously, you know, whether we're talking about electric vehicles, consumer electronics. And I think we're seeing this with smart robots as well.
2: That was author Andy Mock offering his insights into the global race for humanoid robot innovation and application. Chinese lawmakers are now reviewing a draft healthcare security law that includes new rules on long-term care insurance with the aim of better protecting people's medical rights and benefits. The draft is in its third reading at the National People's Congress Standing Committee, the country's top legislature. This session runs through Friday. In April, the draft went through a second reading and was also opened up for public feedback. New clauses have been added, one of which calls for the creation of a national long-term care insurance system. The draft also says that specific rules on how this insurance is funded, how the money is used, and how it's supervised will be worked out by relevant government departments following guidelines similar to those for basic medical insurance. And finally, most of the 133 million mobile phones shipped in China's domestic market in the first half of the year supported the Beidou navigation satellite system as the technology expands across consumer devices, transport and other industries. According to the Ministry of Industry and Information Technology, by the end of June, more than 14 million shared bikes and e-scooters were using Beidou's independent positioning. That's over 90% of the country's total fleet. The ministry says China has been stepping up pilot programs, setting standards and building up the ecosystem in recent years to push adoption even further. You're listening to the Beijing Hour. Coming up in sports, Olympic champion Zhen Qinwen has advanced in the US Open qualifying.
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2: 47 minutes past the hour, turning to sports, here's Yang Guang.
4: Thank you, Tian Lu. In tennis, from the US Open qualifying, Zhen Qinwen has advanced past compatriot Yu Xiaodi in straight sets 6-3, 6-2 in 1 hour and 28 minutes. It's her first Grand Slam qualifier since 2022 as the Olympic champion and the two-time US Open quarterfinalist works her way back from elbow surgery. She next faces Clara Burrell, who also returned from an ACL injury to beat China's Ma Yixin 6-4, 6-2. Elsewhere, Zhu Ling fell to Angela Fita Boloda in a tight first-round battle. World number 2 Carlos Alcaraz drew a packed crowd for his training session in New York as the seven-time Grand Slam winner prepares to return to action. The Spaniard is preparing to defend his title when the US Open gets underway Sunday after missing more than 4 months due to a wrist injury. Alcaraz has not played since pulling out of his opening match in Barcelona in April.

0: April, but the 23-year-old confirmed last week that he will make his return at Flushing Meadows after initially targeting Cincinnati for his comeback before deciding that he needed more time to recover. Meanwhile, world number one Jannik Sinner has withdrawn because of a knee problem. The men's singles draw will also be without Hugo Rune and Jack Draper due to knocks of their own. Roger Federer is set to return to Flushing Meadows with a five-time US Open winner taking part in an exhibition at Arthur Ashe Stadium. The 45-year-old last played at the tournament in 2019 and will share the court with fellow greats Andy Roddick, Andre Agassi and John McEnroe.
1: Just feel like tomorrow and I guess today as well and then Monday next week. It really gives me a true opportunity to say thank you and goodbye, which is, I think, important for some. For me, it is. It's a nice thing to do for sure. But I don't know why it hasn't happened earlier. It's just life. Life was family and life on the road. And I didn't want to look for it right away. I let it come naturally.
0: Federer says he's nervous about returning to Arthur Ashe after 5 years, unsure how he will perform, but happy to be back.
1: It's nerve-wracking, to be honest. I haven't played a single set in, I don't know, is it Hurkacz Wimbledon maybe? So it's been 5 years. Don't know how it's going to go tomorrow, so there's a lot of uncertainty, but a lot of happiness that I can return to Arthur Ashe, a place where I've had so many beautiful moments.
0: Federer completed five consecutive US Open men's singles titles from 2004 to 2008. Turning to football, Xavi Alonso's Chelsea reign has begun with a 3-2 win at Fulham in their Premier League opener. Record signing Morgan Rodgers scored on his debut, while João Pedro and Cole Palmer also found the net for the visitors. Fulham fought back twice through Josh Keane and Gonzalo Garcia, but Chelsea held on for the victory. Alonso is satisfied with the team's performance.
2: We got the lead quite early. We had chances to score the second goal, a few ones. And after the equalizer, we went through 10 minutes when we have not chosen right the high to press and the movement, but we have corrected well this. And in the second half, we have felt comfortable without the ball, controlling the game. And I think that it's a performance to build for the future, improve things for sure. But it's a good first day.
0: Despite the defeat, Fulham head coach Alvaro Avilova took plenty of positives from the South London derby. Avilova praised his team's character, saying no one is fully ready this early in the season.
3: We'll keep improving. That will take time, but it's the first game of the season. I have been seeing all the games in the Premier League and you can feel that no one is ready. But I saw the energy that I want to see, the high press that we want to make. And like I said to my players, we are going to play in this way and we're going to try to play in this way, no matter who is in front of us. So.
0: Fulham will look to bounce back when they travel to Sunderland on Sunday. And finally, in basketball, the Miami Heat has announced the signing of five-time All-Star guard Klay Thompson after the final year of his NBA contract was bought out by the Dallas Mavericks. Thompson cleared waivers over the weekend and wasted little time finalizing a two-year deal worth about $11.5 million with Miami. The second season of the contract is a player option. The Heat wanted to add stronger shooting around incoming forward Giannis Antetokounmpo and returning center Bam Adebayo. The 13-year veteran Thompson has won four titles with the Golden State Warriors. For his career, he has averaged 18.6 points, 3.4 rebounds and 2.2 assists in 934 regular season games for the Golden State Warriors and the Dallas Mavericks.
4: Thank you very much. That was Yang Guang with sports. You're listening to the Beijing Hour, coming up in culture and entertainment. A hit Chinese anti-war film is going global.
5: From north to south, east to west, people in China are chasing their dreams and leaving their mark. Want to know how they beat the odds and made a difference? Footprints brings you the true life stories of their journeys.
4: Now it's 52 minutes past the hour, turning to culture and entertainment. Chinese anti-war film Once Upon a Time in the Middle East is coming to international theaters after its box office success on the Chinese mainland. It is opening in countries and regions including Hong Kong, Australia and Malaysia on September the 11th, followed by its release in Singapore and Japan.

0: Japan. Plans are also underway for its premiere in North America, Europe, and the Middle East. The film about a Chinese restaurant serving as a sanctuary during the war has grossed more than 1.6 billion yuan, or about $250 million, 15 days after its release. At the 21st Changchun Film Festival, the New Literary Force of China events have brought together writers, filmmakers, and scholars to boost literature-film collaboration. Key agreements were signed on digital and AIGC transformation of literary IPs, and the recommendation list of 15 works was released. Officials stressed embracing diverse writing and breaking media barriers. Data shows literary adaptations made up 59% of top dramas in 2025, with online literature IP market hitting over 360 billion yuan. The festival also supports young filmmakers through awards and university programs aiming to deepen integration across content creation and talent development. Cologne, Germany is suiting up for a big showdown for gaming. Developers, industry giants, and players are flooding in as Gamescom takes center stage. Over 1,600 exhibitors from 67 countries are about to feature at the event. Peter Oliver is on the ground.
1: Well, the great and the good from the world gaming industry are in Cologne this week for Gamescom. What we are expecting is over 1,600 exhibitors from, I believe, it's over 67 different nations to arrive here in Germany to show off what's new. Now, among those grabbing most of the headlines are the latest releases from the big studios. That's the new Gears of War game, the latest offering from Final Fantasy, Metro 2039, and the new Witcher video game that's coming out, Witcher 3. Now, the gaming industry is worth over $200 billion annually. That's the global gaming industry. Put that in a bit of context, the global film industry pulls in around $120 billion, just there or thereabouts. So considerably larger, even though quite often overlooked. Well, one of the things that will be announced at this year's Gamescom will be the winners of the big awards that are out there. And the nominations came out on Monday. China, very well represented, or certainly Chinese gaming studios. Keep an eye in the mobile gaming category where offerings such as Genshin Impact, Zenless Zone Zero, and Arkham Knight Enfield are all nominated. And the most entertaining game category, also Escape from Dukov is in there. And in the most epic game category, and also nominated for best PlayStation game, is another Chinese offering. That is Tides of Annihilation. Also, we're going to be looking into a lot of what's happening for the future of gaming. Where will AI take us? Where will cloud gaming go next? And what about those smaller studios that are desperate to try and break into the market that is dominated by the large video game producers? Well, there is a huge section of Gamescom this year devoted to those smaller studios. We'll be trying to grab a word with them. But for that and for everything coming up at this year's Gamescom 2026...
0: That was Peter Oliver in Germany. Now it's 57 minutes past the hour, checking the forecast for the day. Beijing will have thundershowers tonight and tomorrow. The low is 23 and it's up to 26 on Wednesday. Shanghai will be cloudy tonight and tomorrow with a low of 26 and a high of 33. Chongqing will have light rain tonight, becoming cloudy with a low of 30 and a high of 38. Nanchang will see thundershowers tonight, becoming overcast with a low of 27 and a high of 31. Lhasa will have showers tonight and tomorrow with a low of 12 and a high of 22. Elsewhere in Asia, Islamabad will be clear tonight, tomorrow sunny. The low is 25 and it's up to 36 on Wednesday. Vientiane will have light rain tonight, tomorrow moderate rain with a low of 24 and a high of 32. Phnom Penh will see light rain tonight and tomorrow with a low of 26 and a high of 34 degrees Celsius. That's it for this edition of the Beijing Hour Making News today. APEC Economics are meeting in eastern China to strengthen food security through technology and digital farming. On behalf of the staff, this is Tian Lu in the Chinese capital. Hoping you'll join us for the next edition of the Beijing Hour and open the window to the world together.
2: The best minute. military commander is not he who fights 100 battles and wins every one of them. The best military strategy does not lead to the desiccation of the enemy's capital city. Decoding the art of war will help

0: sand, and a heaven in a wild flower.
1: So much wonder calls for so much courage. But have no fear. The way home is right there, waiting for you.
2: From the snows of Kunlun to the winds of Tangula, the wilderness will teach me to be strong.
3: But the call of life itself never ceases.
1: A train runs toward the horizon. A road stretches through the wilderness.
4: The bridge that soars through the clouds is no barrier across the land, but a gateway to where I truly belong.
5: Tibetan antelopes' hoofprints loosen the soil, letting snow melt sink into the earth.
6: Human presence passes through,
5: but we've never walked this land alone.

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1: Now on the news, I'm Qizhi. China and India have held talks between the two countries' special representatives on the boundary question in Beijing. Ahead of the meeting, China said the two sides will have in-depth exchanges based on the consensus between their leaders and jointly safeguard peace in the border regions. China has voiced opposition to unilateral sanctions that lack a basis in international law or UN Security Council mandate, warning that economic coercion and pressure will only heighten tensions and destabilize the global financial system. The foreign ministry reiterated that China's cooperation with Iran is fully in line with international law and should not be subject to external interference. Beijing also said it would take all necessary steps to uphold its legitimate rights and interests. China's Alliance of National and International Science Organizations has released an initiative to protect the world's dry lands. The announcement was made in Mongolia on the sidelines of the United Nations COP17 conference on combating desertification. It warns that rapid land degradation directly threatens global food, water, and ecological security. The alliance is calling for strengthening science-led governance, engaging local youth, and securing fresh funding for green technology. Experts emphasize that international collaboration and data-driven decisions are the only way to safeguard these vulnerable regions.
2: The causes and conditions of desertification differ around the world, but there are valuable experiences we can share. By using digital technologies and artificial intelligence, we can compile global expertise into a shared knowledge base and adapt these solutions to local conditions in different regions.
3: Not only these students are working together, and the young researchers, Mongolian scientists is working in Chinese institute, Chinese professor is coming here giving lecture. It's a really very tight, very good relationship.
1: The first interprovincial subway line in the Beijing-Tianjin-Hebei region has begun no-load trial run ahead of its planned opening at the end of the year. Beijing Subway Line 22 has 15 stations in the capital city and 5 in Hebei province. The 79-kilometer route connects Beijing CBD and Municipal Administrative Center with key zones in the capital and neighboring Hebei. The transit line has a top speed of 160 kilometers per hour. A train from Yanjiao across the border from Beijing can get to the CBD in less than 30 minutes. Chinese motorcycle brand CF Moto has been accelerating its momentum in the Czech market as European riders broaden their horizons beyond traditional bike makers. Beyond racing, the appeal of Chinese motorcycles is also growing among everyday riders. Market insiders say the attraction goes beyond price to include technology, equipment, and a growing dealer network. According to General Sales Manager Yan Donald with bike distributor Journeyman, customers are looking for connectivity features with their mobile phone and navigation. In tennis news, Zheng Qinwen is beginning her U.S. Open campaign from qualifying for the first time in her career. This is also the first time in 4 years the Olympic champion has to get through the stage to reach the main draw of a Grand Slam. Zheng got past her Chinese compatriot

0: Madrid, Yu Xiaodi in straight sets in a first qualifying match. She will next face Clara Burrell. Chen ranks number 127 in the world and has had 6 first-round defeats this year, including at the French Open and Wimbledon. Chinese anti-war film Once Upon a Time in the Middle East is coming to international theatres after its box office success on the Chinese mainland. It is opening in countries and regions including Hong Kong, Australia and Malaysia on September 11th, followed by its release in Singapore and Japan. Plans are also underway for its premiere in North America, Europe and the Middle East. The film about a Chinese restaurant serving as a sanctuary during the war has grossed more than 1.6 billion yuan, or about 250 million US dollars, 15 days after its release. And that's the news. I'm Xi Zhi.
1: 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We keep you informed and inspired.
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3: Hello and welcome to World Today. I'm Ding Hen in Beijing. Coming up, Xi Jinping calls on China and Jordan to deepen alignment of development strategies. China's Vice President Han Zhen meets with India's National Security Advisor ahead of border talks. The United States issues global warning regarding economic D-Day against Iran. China proposes formulating at least 100 key standards for the humanoid robots industry by 2028. To listen to this episode again or to catch up on previous episodes, you can download our podcast by searching World Today. First up, Chinese President Xi Jinping has called on China and Jordan to further deepen the alignment of their development strategies. He made a remark in a meeting with Jordanian King Abdullah II in Beijing. Xi Jinping said China and Jordan should deepen cooperation in traditional fields such as trade and infrastructure, while expanding new cooperation in areas including the digital economy and artificial intelligence. King Abdullah II said Jordan is firmly committed to the One China principle and is willing to deepen ties with China in manufacturing, agriculture, and technology. The leaders also exchanged ideas regarding the situation in the Middle East. President Xi Jinping stressed a political settlement of the Palestinian issue, the principle of Palestinians governing Palestine, the protection of civilians, and fairness and justice. The King of Jordan said Jordan is willing to maintain communication with China and make efforts to ease tensions in the region. King Abdullah II is currently on a state visit to China. China and Jordan have issued a joint statement regarding deepening their strategic partnership. So for more on this, joining us now on the line is Dr. Wang Jing, a Middle East expert. So thank you very much for joining us, Dr. Wang.
4: It's my great pleasure.
3: The state visit marks King Abdullah II's 9th visit to China since his accession to the throne. It is also taking place more than a decade after the establishment of the strategic partnership between China and Jordan in 2015. Why do you think the two nations enjoy close ties right now?
4: I think the two countries' relation is very particular because both countries cherish the friendship and the cooperative opportunities with each other. On the one hand, the two countries has very strong, solid foundation with each other, and they trust each other. I mean, politically, for example, the two countries share a lot of the common ideas over international as well as regional affairs, and they have the shared understanding of what should be done and what is highly needed for the regional security and stability. And also, if we look at economically, that the two countries has already established a very strong economic ties, as you mentioned, that Jordan has already joined the China Belt and Road Initiative, and Chinese companies had a lot of ties and projects inside Jordan, more and more cooperative area created. So that's one side. And also on the other side, the two countries have a lot of potential for future cooperative and expanded cooperative opportunities, concentrating not only on the traditional, for example, the bilateral economic and the transactions, but also could be expanded to the green energy, the AI, artificial intelligence, as well as the big data technology and others. So that's why I think the two countries has very strong, solid historical ties, and also the will and the two countries cherish and understand the highly necessary to further expand the opportunities of cooperation between each other. So that's why we call that the two countries' relation is important, and these relations will be further expanded and will be further upgraded.
3: How can China and Jordan further align their development strategies, in your opinion?
4: I think a lot of things could be done. The very first thing is that they could create a new mechanism. A mechanism is based upon the political trust and the political understanding which with each other, which has been very, very strong and solid. And the second is that the both countries, they will have a lot of social connections with each other, particularly if we look at what happened during the past 10 years. China and Jordan has already established different levels, different layers for social communication, social networks, which are very high, which are very crucial for the foundation of the bilateral trust and bilateral cooperation. And the last but not least, I think new areas could be further expanded and further cooperated between each other, such as high technologies, big data, artificial intelligence, as well as, for example, space technology and other cutting-edge technology areas. China has a strong potential and strong capabilities to develop into these areas, where Jordan are highly needed these new technologies and hope to combine these technologies into their own national development. So that's why I think a lot of things could be done. So that's why the two countries' bilateral relation now faces new opportunities, which could be the kind of the guiding role for the future development of the bilateral relation between China and Jordan.
3: Now, as a matter of fact, the King of Jordan this time around started his visit to China in Shanghai and Shenzhen, where he has taken a look at leading Chinese companies' innovations regarding robotics, air transport solutions, logistics services. He has also met with the representatives from the Chinese travel service provider Trip.com Group. What do you think his agenda in Shanghai and Shenzhen? Tell us about Jordan's focus in terms of seeking cooperation with China.
4: I think it suggests a lot of things, because Shanghai and Shenzhen, you mentioned, they are a very important hub for Chinese reform and opening up policies. And also Shanghai and Shenzhen are the very important centers for Chinese economies, where a lot of high-tech enterprises, as well as a lot of the high-tech companies, are developed and grown up from these cities. So that's why this shows that on the one hand, its visits to Shanghai and Shenzhen will show the China's achievement of reform and opening up policies during the past decades. And also on the other hand, it will show the possibilities for the cooperation between China and Jordan, for the two countries' companies, for the two countries' investments, for the two countries' cooperation. I think one of the things we should understand is that Shanghai Shenzhen is also the very important basis for China's ambition for the artificial intelligence, for the big data, and for the other cutting-edge technologies. So that's why Jordan will to some extent, find new areas for cooperation during the Jordan's King Abdullah II's visit to the two cities. And also the two cities will show their hospitalities to the king, as well as to our guests from Jordan during the trip.
3: Energy is actually one particular focus in terms of the China-Jordan cooperation. Over the past one decade, nearly 89% of China's $3.56 billion investment in Jordan went to the energy sector. That's according to the Jordan News Agency. That's their official news agency. And traditionally, we understand Jordan is actually very much reliant on imported natural gas. So with that in mind, in what ways do you think working with China can help advance the country's energy diversification?
4: I think you are right, because Jordan, although Jordan is a Middle Eastern country, but it's not a country with rich energy resources. I mean, with natural gas resources or with oil resources, Jordan is not that kind of country. So that's why Jordan has been

0: import a lot of the natural gas from the neighboring countries, particularly from Israel, and also tends to import a lot of the oil from the Gulf Arab states. So that's why for Jordan, it's highly necessary to seek new areas for, on the one hand, to ensure that their energy security based upon the natural resources, the gas, as well as the oil. And also, on the other hand, to seek the opportunities for develop other important resources of energy, such as the green energy. This green energy needs not only infrastructure, but also the high tech to support the further development of the green energy. So that's why, based upon these two sectors, I think China and Jordan has a lot of things that could be done. On the one hand, that China could, and of course, with Jordan together, to establish more advanced facilities for the oil and the natural gas, redefine as well the preserve. So these experiments are highly fruitful inside China. So China could do something more like that. And also, on the other hand, if you look at the future, that China has already has a lot of has very, very strong experience over the green energy development, green energy infrastructure construction, then these experience could also be learned and be transferred into Jordan to be modified to fit the local demands. So that's why I think these things would be highly necessary, and I do believe that the two countries will have a strong potential to further work close with each other.
1: Regarding regional issues in the Middle East, how much does President Xi Jinping's assurance on Beijing's support for the two-state solution for the Palestinian issue matter to Jordan, in your opinion?
0: I think that China and Jordan has a lot of things we are shared understandings over the Palestinian issue. The Palestinian issue right now, the two most urgently needed address the thing is that one is the things in what is happening in the Gaza Strip. That is, according to the consensus of the international community, that Israel should suspend military activities and should withdraw from the Gaza Strip, while the Gaza Strip should be transferred back to the authority led by Palestinian people themselves. So that's why these things need a very solid international core, as well as a mediation, as well as other assistance from the international community. And also the other one is what is happening in the West Bank. I mean, if we look at what is happening in the news, Israel is further expanding their Jewish settlements in the West Bank and squeeze the room for the local Palestinian people, their living room, their daily room of necessities. So that's why for China and Jordan, both of the countries has already strongly stressed that Israel should suspend these kind of activities and should go back to the negotiation table with Palestinians to seek the peace solution to the conflict through equal and just a dialogue. So that's why I think China and the Jordan stances are very close to each other, and Jordan and China would continue to work closely with each other to find a solution to end the problem in the Gaza Strip, to find the ways to help facilitate Israel and the Palestinian negotiation.
1: In the meantime, China and Jordan have also called for the reopening of the Strait of Hormuz to shipping and for the ceasefire between the United States and Iran to be maintained. How much weight does this joint voice carry?
0: I think it is important. We cannot say that these voices would really determine what Iran will do, and it will determine what the United States will do. But it's an important thing, because for China and Jordan, which are important states in the international community and also have a strong influence, not only from international level, but also in the Middle East level. These two countries' voices, shared voices, means that the international community has already got the very shared understanding of what should be done. That is, on the one hand, the ceasefire, and also on the other hand, to try to find a chance to bring the United States and Iran back to the negotiation table to end all the conflict based upon the peaceful way rather than the military way. So that's why I think these things are highly urgently needed, and maybe these things cannot end the conflict immediately. That represents the kind of the trend supported by international community. So that's why the voices still work, still are important.
1: Thank you very much for joining us, Dr. Wang Jing, a Middle East expert. This is World Today. Stay tuned.
2: Welcome. I am Chu Chu Zhang, Deputy Director at the Center for Middle Eastern Studies at Fudan University.

0: On the World Today program, we will dive beyond the headlines to uncover the stories, trends, and impacts that connect states across the globe. 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
1: You're listening to World Today. I'm Ding Hen in Beijing. Chinese Vice President Han Zhen has called on China and India to view and handle bilateral ties from a strategic, long-term perspective and work together to implement the important consensus reached by their leaders. He made a remark in a meeting with Ajit Dova, India's National Security Advisor in Beijing. Han Zhen said China and India should enhance strategic mutual trust, tap the potentials for cooperation, maintain close multilateral coordination, properly manage their differences, and promote the sustained and stable development of bilateral ties. For his part, Dova said as the world's two most populous and fastest growing major economies, India and China have a historic opportunity for cooperation. He added that India stands ready to work with China to deepen mutually beneficial cooperation, properly address the boundary question, and make new progress in their ties. Dova is also India's special representative regarding the China-India boundary question. So joining us now on the line is Sultan Ali, a retired Air Force officer and author in Pakistan. Thank you very much for joining us.
2: You're most welcome. It's my pleasure to be with you.
1: So this meeting came a day before China and India held their 25th round of talks between the special representatives on the boundary question. What are the key messages that you heard from the meeting?
2: Well, Ding Hang, meeting ahead of the 25th round of boundary talks, it sent a very clear signal. Both sides want to stabilize ties and create a constructive atmosphere. It showed commitment to dialogue, underscored the importance of managing disputes responsibly, and conveyed that broader cooperation should not be derailed by differences. Therefore, in answer to your question, the key messages are strategic signaling. The timing underscores that both sides want to create a constructive atmosphere before formal boundary negotiations. And the commitment to dialogue. Han Zheng's engagement with Ajit Doval highlights China's emphasis on managing disputes through institutionalized channels rather than confrontation. And the broader message comes that the meeting conveys that while differences remain, both countries recognize the needs to stabilize ties and prevent border issues from overshadowing cooperation. I'm reminded of Mahatma Gandhi's quote, peace is not the absence of conflict, but the ability to cope with it.
1: So do you agree that India and China now have a historic opportunity for cooperation?
2: Indeed, there is a historic opportunity. China and India, they represent nearly 3 billion people and two dynamic economies. And if they choose cooperation over confrontation, they can reshape Asia's trajectory. They can address shared challenges like climate and energy, as well as strengthen global governance. With China and India representing nearly the 3 billion people, as I said, of the two fastest growing economies, cooperation could reshape Asia's trajectory. And both nations, they face common challenges, as I just mentioned, and the historic opportunity exists. But it requires political will to prioritize long-term strategic gains over short-term nationalistic impulses. In fact, Han Zheng's visit aligns directly with President Xi Jinping's vision articulated through the Global Security Initiative and the Global Development Initiative. The Global Security Initiative calls for common, comprehensive, cooperative, and sustainable security principles that resonate with India's own emphasis on peace along the border as a prerequisite for improved ties. The Global Development Initiative, meanwhile, emphasizes inclusive growth, poverty alleviation, and sustainable development, areas where China and India can collaborate to uplift millions across Asia.
1: Now,

0: know the mechanism for talks between the special representatives regarding the China-India boundary question was established in 2003, more than 20 years ago. What do you think this mechanism has contributed over the years?
1: Well, good point, Ding Heng. The mechanism has provided a structured channel to manage disputes. Now, it has not produced a final settlement, but definitely it has prevented crisis from escalating. It has built confidence and ensured that dialogue continues even during tense periods. And its value lies in keeping communication alive. The mechanism has provided a structured platform to manage disputes, preventing crises from spiraling out of control. And even without a final settlement, it has fostered communication, reduced misperceptions, and kept dialogue alive during the tense periods. Now, while not delivering a breakthrough, it has contributed to stability by ensuring that both sides, they continue talking rather than disengaging.
0: India's Foreign Minister S. Jaishankar on Saturday emphasized that peace along the border is essential for improving ties with China. So are you confident that peace can be maintained?
1: You see, it is... Mm-hmm. A thought-provoking question. Okay. Peace can be maintained if both sides adhere to agreements and they avoid unilateral actions. Now, as Minister Jaishankar noted, peace is essential for improving ties. Both governments understand the cost of escalation and the benefits of stability, which gives reason for cautious confidence. And confidence stems from the fact that both governments understand that the cost of escalation and the benefits of stability.
0: Now, despite the positive momentum of bilateral engagement, India has still somehow taken some gestures or some actions recently along the border with China. For example, earlier this month, the Indian side announced what it called standard names for 27 locations in the so-called Arunachal Pradesh, also known as the Zhangnan region on the Chinese part. How can India avoid creating new disputes over border issues, in your opinion?
1: Well, you see, moves like renaming the location, it risks inflaming tensions and undermining dialogue. The constructive path is to address concerns through the boundary mechanism rather than unilateral symbolic acts. They may be playing to their own gallery. But please remember, restraint and confidence building are the way forward to avoid creating new disputes. And India should channel concerns through the boundary mechanism rather than unilateral symbolic acts. Now, the bottom line here is simple but profound. China and India cannot afford to be prisoners of their disputes. Their destinies are intertwined, and their cooperation is not just desirable. It is imperative for Asia's stability and the world's future. The visit reminds us that diplomacy, when pursued with patience and vision, can transform rivalry into partnership and uncertainty into opportunity.
0: That's a very nice vision. So, Harley, as we take a look at the current trend where China and India are moving to stabilize their relationship step by step, momentum has been building, that's for sure. What do you see as the geopolitical or strategic necessity for this trend? If we take a look at the global situation, take a look at the regional situation, for example, the fallout of the ongoing U.S.-Israeli war against Iran?
1: Well, again, that is a very interesting observation by you. Unfortunately, India and China are in opposite views of this particular, war, or shall we say, the standoff in Western Asia. Now, India chose to side with Israel as well as with the United States of America. China, on the other hand, it has been professing that both sides must maintain restraint as well as opt for talks and negotiations rather than confrontation. And India continues to provide weapons to Israel and so on. But unfortunately, it has not borne any results as yet. But please remember, both China and India, they have pledged closer coordination in multilateral forums such as BRICS, SCO, and the G20. And their combined weight in these two platforms can influence debates on reforming international institutions, not only the war in West Asia, but also addressing the challenges to humankind, like climate challenges and ensuring equitable global development.
0: The common interests are just way too many between New Delhi and Beijing, that's for sure. But thank you very much for joining us, Sultan Ali, joining us from Pakistan. You're listening to World Today. We'll be back after a short break.
2: Welcome. I'm Elaf Ellard, economics professor and member of the Data Science and AI Center at New York University, Shanghai. 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
4: Hello, my name is Alessandro Golombievski Teixeira. I'm a professor of public policy and management at Tsinghua University in Beijing. I am a great listener of The World Today. In my opinion, The World Today is one of the best China radio programs. In the world today, we can get the best news and analysis in what is happening now in the world. 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
0: You're back with World Today. I'm Ding Hun in Beijing. China and Switzerland have completed their free trade agreement upgrade negotiations, signing a memorandum of understanding in Bern. The two sides say they are committed to greater two-way openness in goods, services, investments, and rules. The original FTA signed in the year 2013 was China's first with a European continental country. Officials of the two sides are hailing this upgrade as a milestone that provides stable and transparent institutional guarantees for businesses. Both sides are going to proceed with domestic procedure towards official signing. For more on this, my colleague Zhao Yang earlier spoke with Dr. Zhou Mi, Senior Research Fellow with the Chinese Academy of International Trade and Economic Cooperation.
5: Dr. Zhou Mi, thank you very much for joining us. China and Switzerland have completed negotiations to upgrade the FTA after five rounds of talks. So what does this tell us about the two countries' commitment to free trade at a time of rising protectionism and global uncertainties?
6: Well, as you mentioned, that five rounds of negotiations or talks is not that long. So it's not that long compared when we were trying to negotiates a free trade agreement with other partners. I think that reflects a very strong intentions of both China and Switzerland on improving the mechanical settlements between our two countries for the trade and investment. So the protectionism is a very important factor when we are saying the uncertainty is coming from the trade to the investment. And under such kind of uncertainties, we need to try to find a better mechanism to assure the companies who are trying to involve in this international trade. China and Switzerland, we are one of the earliest members of the EU who signed agreements with each other. I think that is an important thing because Switzerland is not part of EU, but it has very strong connections with EU. So we signed agreements, and that agreement has given the world many confidence that China and Switzerland can do more to improve the the market access of this trade and also for the services and the investment. I think that is definitely important.
5: And as you mentioned, Switzerland was the first continental European country to sign an FTA with China back in 2013. So why has this partnership been significant over the past decade?
6: Well, Europe is an important part of the world, and most of these countries are developed. So for the development stage, they do have many companies who are having the strong competitiveness compared with Chinese companies at that time, maybe 13 years ago. But Switzerland is a country to be more neutral in the neutral positions, and it's a little bit independent compared with other EU countries. So they want to stick to the relations and cooperations with China. So in the year of 2013, when we started or when we finished the negotiation of this agreement, I think it has given a very clear signal to the EU that we want to have a better connections with the EU market. So this market is strengthened. The Switzerland is quite famous for many of its industries, like for the watch making, and also for the tourism and education and the insurance. So China is a really large market for the manufacturing and the consumption. The signature of the free trade agreements between these two countries has provided so many opportunities to the other side. So based on that, we are improving or update the agreement and trying to fit for the new situation of the world. And we want to strengthen the collaboration between our two parts.
5: And now the upgraded agreement promises higher standard opening in goods, services, investment, and trade rules. So tell us more details of it. How will it benefit both of the two sides?
6: Well, yeah, as we just said that, 13 years ago, we signed the first original agreements between our two countries. And during those time, because we really want to finish that agreement in time, so we didn't take too much negotiations on some very difficult part. Like for the Switzerland, we know that Switzerland is really famous for its watches making. So we really want to learn from them. I think that this is a key issue, and they also want to benefit from the cooperation based on their advantages. And for the services, the financial services, insurance services, education services are really good for Chinese companies to follow. So after 13 years, the world has changed. And it doesn't have to be that everything is much better compared with 13 years ago, but it provides us with more opportunities. Like when we're discussing the tariff issues, maybe in the past we didn't have the idea of the AI products, so the artificial intelligence related products, but now we are having that. If we are going to support the development of that, maybe we need to to lower the tariffs in that category. Well, for the services, China, nowadays we are trying to strengthen the development of services industries a lot. So we welcome more investors from other countries, including Switzerland, if they can benefit from the bilateral market access, the commitments by China. I think that these suppliers, service suppliers from Switzerland, can enjoy a very strong and sustainable market in China. As for the investment and also the standards, I think that China is also willing to establish a better, mechanism to discuss the related issues with Switzerland.
5: And beyond bilateral ties, so what message does the China-Switzerland FTA upgrade send to Europe more broadly?
6: Well, it's getting a very clear signal that China is willing to, to open our market. We have these commitments before, like President Xi mentioned in Davos in the year of 2017. I think that is a really important message, and the messages can be heard. And I think that most of the European countries should believe that. We are not just trying to make the use of the rules and trying to go into other market. We also want to do what we can do to help them. Like for the investment in the renewable energy sectors, Chinese companies are really good at that. So we can go to Switzerland, and we also can go to EU to help them to improve their renewable energy industries. So we want to establish a better mechanism, not just trying to accuse the other side by abusing the using of the rules. But instead, we need to establish a better mechanism to ensure all the related stakeholders and the concerns can be addressed.
5: And as you mentioned, China-EU economic relations currently face both opportunities and challenges.

0: So could Switzerland serve as a model for pragmatic economic cooperation?
1: I think so, because Switzerland has a similar stage in the development compared with some of the Western European countries. But maybe it is a little bit different in the advantages of its sectors and resources. But other EU countries can also benefit by the differences of the different countries. Well, there was an argument say that how could EU fund its export targets to sell to China? I think that we can see Switzerland. Although Switzerland products are very expensive, like for the chocolate, for the watches, they are very popular here in Chinese market. So it doesn't only about the prices, it's about the popularities, about its brand, about how these countries' attitude towards Chinese market are really affecting Chinese consumers' decisions. So we can do more to try to think complementary, and we can use some mechanism to deal with the differences. No countries can just be exception. We are going to support the development by the both sides to have a better China-EU relation. I think that is very necessary, especially for EU right now.
0: And both China and Switzerland, the two sides emphasize support for a rule-based international trading system. So what role can the bilateral and regional FTAs play at the current global trading environment?
1: FTAs are the bilateral mechanism, as you just mentioned. Bilateral mechanism has one advantage, that is the flexibility. So we can reach the bilateral agreements in a much easier and much quicker way. And under such kind of circumstances, I would still say that WTO, the multilateral system, is a basis. It's the very important thing we need to follow. But if we are going to try to adapt to the new situations, like some of the new development, we need to take care about the bilateral ways of dealing the problems. So I think that the FTA is very important for all the WTO members. We know that all the WTO members of 165, they already have at least one FTA or regional trade agreement, RTA. So it means that they are using this mechanism to trying to to improve the relations with other countries or economies. I think that is definitely what we need. That is a certainty instead of some uncertainty and protectionism. We need to do more to facilitate the trade and improve the cooperation with other economies and the members of WTO.
2: Dr. Zhou Mi from the Chinese Academy of International Trade and Economic Cooperation talking with my colleague Zhao Yang. This is World Today. We'll be back. You're listening to World Today. I'm Ding Hun in Beijing. The United States has announced a major expansion of economic sanctions against Iran. U.S. Treasury Secretary Scott Bessent unveiled the measures on Monday, targeting sectors including nuclear energy, missiles, cyber, and oil. Bessent vowed to cut off Iran's economic lifeline, warning any entity that helps Iran will be barred from the U.S. dollar system. Iran has called the sanctions an illegal economic war that violates the principle of sovereign equality under the UN Charter. Tehran has vowed to use every tool and capacity possible to defend its national interests as well as the rights of the Iranian people. So for more on this, my colleague Gao Yingshi spoke with Dr. Wen Jing, research fellow at the Center for International Security and Strategy with Tsinghua University.
3: Washington is calling this the D-Day of its economic sanctions against Iran. So why is the United States escalating so dramatically at this moment? And what is it really trying to achieve?
4: I think the new round of U.S.-Israel-Iran conflict, as we all know, has been going on for almost 6 months, yes. And the war has not developed in the way I think Donald Trump hoped and always expected. At first, the goals Washington set at the beginning have not been achieved. There's no region change. The war is not going on the way Donald Trump hopes. So this is the first point. So at the same time, Trump is facing growing pressure, I think, both internationally and also at home. First, we see internationally, I think the closure of the Strait of Hormuz actually has caused major disruptions in global energy market. And we can see U.S. has faced criticism from some of its allies, Korea, or we see Japan, also European allies. So this is from internationally. And domestically, we can see oil and other prices have surged, right? We all know that the midterm elections come soon in November. I think he's under considerable pressure on these two fronts. So this is very important. So I think right now, the real purpose of this so-called like economic D-Day is not simply to make Iran pay like an economic price. I think trying to use this as a way to bring Iran to the table, to continue the dialogue, to make deals. So I think this is what Donald Trump really looking for.
3: And how much will these kind of new measures actually hurt Iran's economy? And can Tehran handle them as it has before?
4: Iran probably can. Why? I think because we can see the past 6 months of intense military pressure actually have demonstrated Iran's strategic resilience, right? Actually, I visited Iran last November, just before the conflict. And at least during my stay in Tehran, I can see the social order was stable and the people were actually was able to carry on with their daily lives as normal. So this is what I saw when I paid a visit to Iran. And the second thing I want to say, Iran has been dealing with U.S. tariff sanctions for decades, not today. They have lived with U.S. sanctions for many, many years. So actually, Iran was familiar with this kind of sanctions. So they have their own system of intermediaries. I think over the next maybe a half years or 1 year, I think Iran is likely to continue this kind of informal financial channels to reduce its reliance on the U.S. dollar or we say the Western financial system. So I think Iran probably will increase trade settled in yuan with the renminbi and other currencies. I think will rely more heavily on neighboring countries or other ASEAN markets. So I think this it does not mean Iran can completely escape dollar system, but I can see he will reduce the share of its economy that is directly exposed to U.S. financial sanctions. We can see like it's basically about resilience rather than resistance. So this is my take.
3: Bessent hinted that Chinese banks could become targets. Well, China responded that sanctions and pressures will not solve the problem, urging a return to dialogue and warning that China will protect its legitimate rights. So, do you think Washington's action is putting the strategic stability with China at risk?
4: Actually, I think this is not a good thing. As we all know, the Chinese and the U.S. leaders met in Beijing in May this year, and defend our bilateral relationship as one of the constructive strategic stability relationship. Bessent's latest remarks are still quite vague. He's not said that Chinese banks will be sanctioned, but I do think this is a test. He wants to test the limits of this strategic stability between China and the U.S. Firstly, the U.S. has already extended its pressure on Iran into the China-U.S. relationship. Now I think he is doing a way to just crack China into this conflict. China is an important trading partner of Iran. Everybody knows that. And I think Washington is also well aware of that. So this issue absolutely touches upon a very sensitive area of China-U.S. economic relationship. And secondly, I tend to think that this is not really about launching like a confrontation with China. Rather, I think it is an attempt to use like pressure to bring about change. Donald Trump faced pressure internationally and also domestically. So I think Washington may want to use this its advantage in the dollar system, right? The global financial system, and want to access to the U.S. market to pressure China and other trading partners of Iran to reduce these economic ties with Tehran. So in other words, I think U.S. may be hoping that the threat of like secondary sanctions will be enough to achieve these objectives. So I think this is actually a test. Furthermore, I want to say is very dangerous. This action is very dangerous because we all know that strategic competition between China and the U.S. actually has existed and intensified.

0: Certified for many years, and both sides actually been trying to maintain a certain degree competition, but without losing control. Right? If the U.S. were to start like sanction major Chinese banks, so I think this issue could quickly escalate from economic and trade dispute into a broad strategic confrontation. So I think China absolutely will not accept this action. So I think it's very dangerous.
1: The United States framed this as a final warning to end the nearly 6 months conflict. Does it bring a resolution any closer, or does it risk deepening the standoff?
0: It could either become the final pressure needed to bring the two sides back to the table, but it would also have a tension, I mean, to further deepen the statement, because it really relies on how Iran interprets or understands this final warning. And whether the U.S. is willing to leave Iran a diplomatic way to handle this issue, it's very clear that based on Iran's statement so far, Tehran sees this as a threat, right? Iran may believe that U.S. is not ready to seek negotiation, but rather trying to force Tehran to make concessions. That could actually push Iran to take an event hard line, I think. But at the same time, I think the U.S. has not used the threats as a tool in negotiation. This is very normal in U.S. history. We saw this big research about Obama's 8 years in handling Middle East issues. We can see that it's a very normal tool in negotiating in U.S. foreign policy. So we saw this during Obama's administration as well. So I think the key problem here is the lack of strategic trust between the two sides. So what Washington sees as a negotiating tool may be interpreted in Tehran as a final threat. So in that case, I think Iran may have little intention to compromise and may instead choose to continue absorbing this like economic pressure. So that is why this bridge, I think Pakistan and other regional countries, their communication role is so important, because they can help clarify like U.S. and Iran, each side's intentions. It can prevent the negotiation signal into like a misunderstood. So I think this is why Pakistan is so important right now. So this is my take.
2: Dr. Wen Jing, a research fellow with the Center for International Security and Strategy, Tsinghua University, speaking with my colleague Gao Yingshi. You're listening to World Today. I'm Ding Hen in Beijing. China has proposed formulating at least 100 key standards for the humanoid robot industry by 2028. The proposal is part of a draft guideline from China's Ministry of Industry and Information Technology. The proposed standards would cover areas such as methods for capability testing and evaluation, platforms and systems, application scenarios, and safety governance. The draft says the rapid development of humanoid robots has created an urgent need for common standards to guide innovation, product development, and large-scale application. So joining us now on the line is Dr. Yao Shujie, Chang'an Professor of Economics with Chongqing University. Thank you very much for joining us.
3: Hello.
2: So, Professor Yao, China aims to have over 200 enterprises implementing these 100 new standards by 2028. Will this standardization process lower entry barriers for smaller tech startups? Or do you think it will end up, say, consolidating power among a few dominant players, for example?
3: It could be a mix of the different outcomes. Because the humanoid robotic development is fairly rapid over the last few years, and China is becoming a leading international developers of these kinds of machines. The technology, the product complications, and also the scope of application is getting wider, as we can see in the second international sport games played by the humanoid robots in the last few days, and is still continuing. Now, this concept of development it means that the technology level, the sophistication of the robots is now developing beyond our imagination. And the regulation has been relatively slow, especially the standard is probably slower than the actual development of the humanoid robots. So it is an urgent need for the national and international standard for this concept development, not only for the technological guidance, but also for the safety of the applications of the humanoid robots in different areas. So the 100 standards, which is probably the minimum standard that we are considering for the next couple of years, which will be rolled out in 2028 and apply to the major player in the domestic market in China. But because China exports the vast majority of these kinds of machines to the rest of the world, I think China's action on setting up this standard would have a wider implication, not only for the domestic development, but also the corporations of the technology in the rest of the world. And the specialized makers, I think they have to meet the standards. I think that means it could be a little bit more challenge for the smaller startup, the smaller company. But it could also open up the scope for the fairly specialized company. For example, they produce the components which meet the standard. They don't necessarily have to be very large, but they need to be specialized and very efficient in the international and domestic competition. Yeah. So it could be both for the larger and the smaller enterprises to enter the market.
2: Let's talk about another question. I mean, currently more than 100 humanoid robots related standards are already either under development or under preliminary research in China and abroad. So how might China's standard setting procedure or process influence global supply chains? For example, there could be a concern on the part of some people that China's national standards could act as a technical barrier to trade. For example, they will make it harder for some foreign-made humanoid robots to enter the Chinese market. Does that represent a legitimate concern, in your opinion?
3: I don't think so, because as China have to have a standard which could be recognized internationally, they actually open the scope for international developers outside China to meet the standard and produce the product or components for the final products to enter the Chinese markets. I think, for example, like in the second international sports games, we actually have many countries who are coming to Beijing to present their product for competition. And although China is a major player, it exports over 90% of these humanoid robots to the rest of the world, it actually, as the technology become more mature, the foreign robot makers, they could have a huge opportunity to cooperate with China based on the standard that is set up by the Chinese government.
2: Now, the draft guideline from the Chinese ministry we're talking about here, Professor Yao, it places safety, ethical issues, and social impact assessment alongside the performance of those robotics products. What do you think this tells us about China's approach in the governance of AI-driven robotics?
3: Yes, the standard can be divided into different categories. The first category is relating to safety and the potential risk. The second category about the ethical standard and also the efficiency of application to the actual world and also the entire system, especially the AI model, which is connected into the humanoid robots. These are all complicated consideration. But as the standards are categorized, then we become clear of where to focus. More and more robots are entering

0: in university. That's all the time for this edition of World Today. I'm Ding Hen in Beijing. Thank you so much for listening. Bye for now.
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2: 您现在收听的是中国国际广播电台。
3: Now on the news, I'm Qi Zhi. China and India have held talks between the two countries' special representatives on the boundary question in Beijing. Ahead of the meeting, China said the two sides will have in-depth exchanges based on the consensus between their leaders and jointly safeguard peace in the border regions. China has voiced opposition to unilateral sanctions that lack a basis in international law or UN Security Council mandate, warning that economic coercion and pressure will only heighten tensions and destabilize the global financial system. The foreign ministry reiterated that China's cooperation with Iran is fully in line with international law and should not be subject to external interference. Beijing also said it would take all necessary steps to uphold its legitimate rights and interests. China's Alliance of National and International Science Organizations has released an initiative to protect the world's dry lands. The announcement was made in Mongolia on the sidelines of the United Nations COP17 conference on combating desertification. It warns that rapid land degradation directly threatens global food, water, and ecological security. The alliance is calling for strengthening science-led governance, engaging local youth, and securing fresh funding for green technology. Experts emphasize that international collaboration and data-driven decisions are the only way to safeguard these vulnerable regions.
4: The causes and conditions of desertification differ around the world, but there are valuable experiences we can share. By using digital technologies and artificial intelligence, we can compile global expertise into a shared knowledge base and adapt these solutions to local conditions in different regions.
5: Not only these students are working together, and the young researchers, Mongolian scientists is working in Chinese Institute, Chinese professor is coming here giving lecture. It's a really very tight, very good relationship.
3: The first interprovincial subway line in the Beijing-Tianjin-Hebei region has begun no-load trial run ahead of its planned opening at the end of the year. Beijing Subway Line 22 has 15 stations in the capital city and 5 in Hebei province. The 79-kilometer route connects Beijing CBD and Municipal Administrative Center with key zones in the capital and neighboring Hebei. The transit line has a top speed of 160 kilometers per hour. A train from Yanjiao across the border from Beijing can get to the CBD in less than 30 minutes. Chinese motorcycle brand CF Moto has been accelerating its momentum in the Czech market as European riders broaden their horizons beyond traditional bike makers. Beyond racing, the appeal of Chinese motorcycles is also growing among everyday riders. Market insiders say the attraction goes beyond price to include technology, equipment, and a growing dealer network. According to General Sales Manager Yan Donald with bike distributor Journeyman, customers are looking for connectivity features with their mobile phone and navigation. In tennis news, Zhen Qingwen is beginning her US Open campaign from qualifying for the first time in her career. This is also the first time in 4 years the Olympic champion has to get through the stage to reach the main draw of a Grand Slam. Zhen got past her Chinese compatriot Yu Xiaodi in straight sets in a first qualifying match. She will next face Clara Burrell. Zhen ranks number 127 in the world and has had 6 first-round defeats this year, including at the French Open and Wimbledon. Chinese anti-war film Once Upon a Time in the Middle East is coming to international theaters after its box office success on the Chinese mainland. It is opening in countries and regions including Hong Kong, Australia, and Malaysia on September 11th, followed by its release in Singapore and Japan. Plans are also underway for its premiere in North America, Europe, and the Middle East. The film about a Chinese restaurant serving as a sanctuary during the war has

0: This is Round Table.
1: Robots running and dancing and fighting and playing football and so much more. Well, it sounds like a sci-fi movie, does it not? But it is not. It's the World Humanoid Robot Games, a real competition that brings together machines from all around the globe. The events are equal parts impressive and awkward at times to watch. But why, if we think about this, do robots even need sports in the first place? And what does a robot on a track tell us about where this tech is really heading? After that, we have heard the warnings. Young people do not read anymore. Attention spans are shrinking. But the numbers tell a more complicated story, especially when you look beyond the usual headlines. Does it matter if someone reads a book or a screen or something in between? And by the way, who gets to decide what counts as reading anyway? Coming to you live from our studios here in Beijing, this is Roundtable. I'm Steve Hatherley. Thank you so much for giving us your time today. And for the show, I'm with Yushun and Yushan. First up, what happens when robots stop living in science fiction movies and start competing for medals? Well, apparently they need to run and dance and fight and play different types of games. The second World Humanoid Robot Games officially opened on August 22nd, bringing together robots that are being asked to do some surprisingly human things. And behind all the fun and slightly funny-looking competitions is a much bigger question about where humanoid robotics is heading. Are we watching the birth of a new kind of sport? Maybe not so much. How about a giant engineering experiment? Maybe a little. Or perhaps the world's most elaborate robot job interview. And I think in some sense, that is what we're seeing there. And why, as we ask some questions, exactly do robots need a sports competition in the first place? What is this all meant to be? And what can a robot running on a track tell us about the future of work? Lots of questions and hopefully lots of answers too, Yushun and Yushan. Good afternoon to you both. Yushun, this was a special experience for you because you were at the World Humanoid Robot Games.
2: Yes, this event took place in Beijing's National Speed Skating Oval, better known as the Ice Ribbon, and actually before I had experience of ice skating in that.
1: Oh, cool. That's cool because that's where the Olympics were held, right?
2: Yeah, some of the events were held in there. And the main competition runs from August 22nd to 26th over 5 days. The theme of the games is 致敬向未来, in English is racing towards a shared intelligent future. Remember the Winter Olympics theme is also like something towards a shared future. Mm-hmm. And now this one is more intelligent future. And compared with inaugural games in 2025, the scale has grown dramatically because this year, 666 teams are participating. More than 2,000 humanoid robots will compete. And the teams come from 6 continents and 16 countries and regions. More than 50 events, and the games will stage 1,300 individual competitions over 5 days. And the number of team is up 138% from the 280 teams at the first games. And the number of events has almost also doubled from 26 to 55, as I mentioned
1: before. A much bigger event. Were you in attendance last year as well, or this was the first time for you?
2: This is the first time for me to attend
1: this. That's
3: pretty cool. Mm-hmm. Yeah, and comparing with that from last year, since this is only the second of such games, there are, well, this year, 641 Chinese teams involved too, and that's representing 157 companies and 200 universities and research institutions with their, in total, nearly 2,000 robots. And then there are 27 universities in China's top tier, among China's top tier universities that are participating. We'll also hear how some younger robot trainers, if not robot operators, are already spotted on site, really manipulating the robots and doing all different kinds of sports too.
1: Yeah, then internationally, you've got teams from the U.S., from Germany, Brazil. They put together a 5-robot football World Cup team or World Cup teams into a national team, which is kind of fun. I guess the point of all those numbers is that this is no longer a small technology demonstration. This is becoming a really large-scale meeting point for all of the outlets that you just mentioned. You've got universities represented, robotics companies, of course, researchers, engineers, even the public, too, because the public can buy tickets and go and watch the events.
2: Yes, and, well, I was surprised by the amount of audiences, actually. The moment that I got into that venue is like, it's quite occupied, to be honest.
1: Almost full? Cool.
2: Yes, and the whole thing matters because humanoid robots, robotics is still quite a young industry. We're seeing different types of competitions in recent years. And a sports competition like this gives companies and also other developers something that is quite unusual, a standardized environment in which different technologies can be placed side by side and pushed to their limits.
1: Yeah, this is a chance for the companies to kind of measure themselves against their competition. They would be there doing their best, of course, but they could see other companies and what they're up to and what they've achieved and the mistakes that they've made or what their robots are making. And then it gives them kind of a good idea of where they stand within the market itself. All right, so what are they, the robot games, what are they competing in this year then? There's some really kind of, you've got your standard stuff that you see at the Human Olympics, but then you've got some quirky little events that measure their skills too.
3: Yeah, I think that's also the highlights, if not the smartest designs for this year's games, because this year all of these events are divided into two broad categories. So let's look at it, look at the what the robots are doing from that perspective. So the first one is more or less the more traditional and expected ones are the competitive and athletic events. So these, well, there are traditional ones and of course newly added sports for the robots to try out as well. So these are designed to test their raw speed, physical power, endurance, flexibility, physical coordination, etc. Through sports events like, for example, track and field. Robots, they compete in the, well, different length. There are the 100 meters track, the 400 meters ones, the 1,500 meters ones, and also the 4 plus 100 meters relay under fully autonomous modes with strict finish time limits. And then there are also ball sports, including football and soccer. And here's where things get really interesting, because there are different games assigned to, for example, U19 3 versus 3 or U19 5 versus 5 medium size, meaning that what U19, as you probably know, that is a common term for a lot of different sports in ice hockey and football.
2: Under 19.
3: Under 19 years old. So now we're not talking about the robots under 19. We're talking about the operators.
2: Yeah.
3: That are actually teenagers.
1: Students, yeah.
3: Yeah, students from schools.
1: It's pretty
3: cool. They're operating robots and playing 3 versus 3 football games.
2: I saw elementary school students.
3: Elementary school
2: students. Sitting,
3: even.
2: Yeah, aside and controlling these robots to playing football.
1: It's pretty crazy.
2: Mm-hmm. And they're quite the same height, to be honest. Yeah.
1: The 100-meter dash, the world record was broken. Set by Usain Bolt from Jamaica back in 2009, 9.58 seconds, right? The robot that ran in the 100-meter dash broke that record set by Usain Bolt, this time 9.39 seconds. You got to witness that, Eugene.
2: I witnessed it. Wow. When you say
3: there.
2: That... When you say that, I didn't realize that, wow, I witnessed something that breaking the world record. But yeah, that moment, everybody at the... at the venue was just shouting and standing up and shouting for that specific robot. But it was not, to me, I was not that, you know, 100% or 120% surprised, because we've seen some of these robots
1: run fast, yeah.
2: Run fast through that like half marathon of robots. So at the moment, of course, when we see the numbers, we were excited. But when we think back a little bit about a robot just run probably through hours with that speed. Wow.
1: The end of the 100-meter dash was almost more dramatic than the race itself, because they had this... Did you see the video?
2: Yeah.
1: They had this padded blue wall

0: set up because the robots don't slow down. They just keep going at full speed, and then they crash into that. They look like crash test dummies at that point. Hit the wall and break and fall down, and they get carried off in a stretcher.
1: I think it should be, or it is one of the indexes of how these robots can manipulate it itself, you know, because some of the robots, I think they designed them to slow themselves down at the finish line. And some of them just crash onto the cushion.
0: Straight on.
1: And so, of course, we know that they want to reach this level of the fastest speed when they reach the finish line. And another one is we can also see they're designing to be more... The whole design is more completed.
0: Some other things they were taking part in, free sparring and combat. So different weight classes for that, apparently. They did some tug of war, which is always fun to watch. Some weightlifting. Did you catch any of the weightlifting?
1: No, but I witnessed the combating.
0: I watched some of the weightlifting. It was like a power lift, the videos that I saw. And from what I saw, they weren't attempting to lift anything that was particularly heavy, but I think it was more about the action of bending down, picking something up. It looked like a person in a gym, and then pulling it up to their chest and then pushing it up above their head. Some successful and some not successful. And the not successful ones, like, actually look like a person struggling, like got it over its head, but then started like shaking almost out of control, and then dropped it and kind of stumbled forward like, and then just crashed on the ground.
1: Because they always adjust their movements and the strengths they're using simultaneously when they're lifting these kind of things. I think that is also one of the reasons that they are being more like human, as we said.
0: So that was kind of on the athletic side of things. But then there were some scenario-based competitions as well. And not everything at these games is meant to emulate something from the Olympics itself.
2: Not really, because, this is where I find it's perhaps more attention-grabbing during the entire game. That's the second category, that's the scenario-based competitions, because these events, they are designed to test if the robot can actually do a job. So by scenario-based, we are putting them into almost like a real-world applications, like, for example, household cleaning, hotel service, manufacturing, and healthcare and vehicle charging. They are meant to or expected to do or practice really delicate jobs like dexterous hands. There's a special competition under that title, and what they're required to do is to, for example, tweezers and beans.
0: Yeah, this is where I said that, you know, some of them were a little bit quirky, a little bit different, things that they were asking them to do. Yeah, tweezers and beans. So this is where the robots had to use tweezers, like you would use to, I don't know, pluck your eyebrows or something. They had to use the tweezers to grip and then deposit these soybeans without dropping them. And obviously that is being done to check whether the robot is able to do different things like, I guess, apply different amounts of pressure and look at very finite movements. You know, using tweezers is not an easy thing to do. So this is one of the more fun ones.
1: To actually locate one single soybean, I have to say it is quite complicated and sophisticated when you have to design the whole system for a robot to do that, even for a human. If you are using, because there are games like we use two tweezers or chopsticks to pick up the soybean.
0: Yeah, right. Mm-hmm. Yeah,
1: it is hard for a human to do that.
0: They did some powder weighing. That's where they scooped powder with a spoon and then monitored the scale readouts to reach a target weight. And the goal there was to do it without spilling any of the powder that they were transferring. Bottle opening and cap prying, they did that. They did toy block building, tool assembly, nailing and fixing, unboxing and unpacking, cable connection and vehicle charging. So there was a lot of different types of those types of events happening too.
2: There's also one competition that's kind of happening, if not more than one, that's happening in real environments outside of the stadium. For example, the library competition. I was wondering what a library competition is like. So apparently they put robots to complete tasks.

0: tasks like organizing and shelving books in a real school library. That library that this competition carried out at belongs to Beijing No. 80 High School in Wangjing District in northern eastern side of Beijing. So we see how real and practical these whole games are designed to be, and I think that tells us a lot of things. Mm.
1: And we listed some of these, you know, real scene or scenario-based competitions. It sounds like something that may happen, and we've already done with a lot of these automated machines and mechanics, right? But the thing, I also asked some of the practitioners and competitors, and why do we need robots to participate in these kind of competitions? And the answer is because most of them, and a lot of them, are running by themselves. They're not controlled by human.
2: Autonomous.
1: Yes.
2: Just like the 100-meter dash, you said.
1: Exactly. Mm-hmm. So they detect with their cameras and sensors, and they make movements and actions by themselves, and they know, and they judge, and they decide what to do.
2: Mm.
1: I think that is the biggest difference, and that's how they can be used maybe after they are, you know, practiced enough to be in our real life.
2: Sure. Some of the events were done for very practical purposes. One highlight, I think, was the firefighter tests.
0: Yeah, I can't believe they're already doing this, because you will think the distance between robots doing anything that's related to saving an actual human life in a fire hazardous, for example, that's like still far away from our life, but they're already testing out, and which is, of course, one of the most striking examples in during the games this year, the firefighting scenarios for robots. So inside that competition area, the robot faces smoke, obstacles, and simulated fire. It's not real fire, but they can try it out in the fire and see if they can actually inspect, for example, hazardous materials. If they can close valves and search for the source of the fire, etc. And I believe the robot's biggest advantage is quite obvious, because they do not need to breathe, and therefore they can be immune to stuff like heat and smoke and dangerous physical environments like fire. That's very, very fatal to human. But that competition also reveals the current limitation. Like I mentioned, we still think there's a distance, and that reveals through the robots that are still relatively low in the movements and how they are reacting towards different like sudden cases whenever it occurs.
2: Yeah, and something as silly as picking up a soybean with a pair of tweezers, as we mentioned, you know, it's not really about picking up a soybean with a pair of tweezers. It's about the dexterity of being able to do those kind of minute movements within a hand and holding objects and pressure, as I said before. But why make robots compete at all? I wonder why this kind of platform for it.
1: This has always been my main question when I was attending to this event. And just, you know, think about human athletes. An athlete does not train only because winning a medal is useful. Competition gives them a clear target, standardized rules, measurable performance, repeated trials, comparison with other competitors, and also immediate feedback.
2: The robots kind of get the same thing, I guess.
1: Yes, and a robot company can say, okay, our robot is highly capable, we can do this, we can do that. But a competition asks, okay, can it complete this task faster and more accurately and more reliably than the other robots? And that difference is enormous. And I think that is the moment that I wanted to ask some of the, you know, competitors about this question. Why do we need to make robots compete in such kind of a game? So I brought this question to some of the competitors. And the first one is Pei Zixing from the North China University of Technology team. She explained some of the goals her team is working toward.
3: 就是我们通过就比如说武术吧。 We use martial arts, for example, to adjust certain parameters so that the robot can really demonstrate the sense of power and rhythm inherent in martial arts. When the robot completes a series of movements, the first thing is that this can have commercial value. It can be used for demonstrations and commercial performances, which is a very good application. Second, through these different movements, we can adjust the utilization of the robot's joints, making it more flexible the next time it is used. This also gives us more cases and scenarios for subsequent testing and debugging. Ultimately, these scenarios can help bring robots into our daily lives, whether it's charging, gardening services, or other tasks, so that they can genuinely help people in their everyday lives.
1: Mm. And I also spoke with Zuo Jiaping, who is the co-founder of Linkerbot, which is a Chinese dexterous robotics company, and her team took part in every, what we mentioned, real scenario event.
4: A skill like screwing in a bolt is a skill in itself. Once that skill has been properly trained, it can be used in many different scenarios. So all the skills designed for this competition can potentially be reused in real-world applications in the future. For example, you saw the robot band yesterday. What it was doing was essentially playing drums and piano. The system's ability to monitor the force used to strike or press something can also be applied to many industrial or everyday scenarios. These skills can be developed into a kind of skill package. Different skills can then be recombined to create new tasks, making it possible for robots to complete longer and more complex tasks. So, training these skills isn't simply about completing a one-time competition. Once the individual skills are broken down, they can be reused across many other scenarios.
2: That's a good point, I suppose, because, you know, Yushan, you mentioned the library before where the robots were having to pick up books and move them and put them on shelves and kind of complicated movements. But the point is there is that every library around the world is going to be pretty similar, right? Mm. So if you learn skills that can be applied to a library, well, once you've learned it, then you've learned it. Hotels, too, I assume would be pretty similar in all parts of the world. So the skills that the robots need in a hotel, once they're learned, then they can be applied to any robot anywhere for that particular purpose. And I guess that's kind of an advantage of working with robots versus working with humans, is that once you train one robot, you've kind of trained all the robots.
1: Mm. And yeah, as we just mentioned, like if you trained the whole package of the skill when the robot is in the library, maybe put the same set of skills into a factory, into the supermarket shelf, they can do quite the same actions. So I think this is why the competition is about. So you can have a measurable and also standardized rules, making the whole industry to understand what is actually going on, to see the company's position, to see the team's position, and then to, I think, exchange experiences on what the whole industry is doing.
0: And back to your question, which is on like why they have to compete in the first place. Mm. I think it's almost like this is designed to let them make mistakes, as many as possible, the more the better. Because this is a real testing ground for all the different humanoid or not robots from all different backgrounds, lab or companies, to just have fun together, if not compete with each other. And there's this whole feedback loop that the companies and the developers are hoping to kind of wrap up through this whole event. That's, we set up a real world task for you guys, and then we see failure, we see you trip, we see you run into walls, we see you break in two, and then we collect the data, and then we run the algorithm and see if there's any room for improvement, and then we put that new development back to your hardware as an improvement, and then we test you again. Eventually, this is a like an uplifting spiral of progress that eventually end up as a deployment that we can actually use in perhaps next 5 years.
2: Yeah, that's a great way to put it. Is that every event like this, there won't be any regression. Each subsequent event will be something better or more successful. Further applications of what the research has led the engineers to. So here, this year, at this five-day event, it's just kind of a snapshot of where we are right now. So Yushin, to be there, I'm sure you saw lots of like successful things, but also some unsuccessful things too. You saw one robot split in half and catch on fire, did you not?
1: Yeah, because they were running so fast. Uh-huh. And we were putting really high hope on that one. But I think it is probably 50 meters long, and it started to, you know, crash. And then each one of these robots are quite heavy. And then probably because of the heat, because of the weight, and it started to crash into two and sparked a fire on itself. I have to say, a lot of audiences just, you know, feel sorry for the robot.
2: Yeah, human reaction, right?
0: Yeah.
1: Mm-hmm. And I think that is one part that these companies kind of also anticipated, because if they want that robot to perform at the full speed, there is also a risk that it will collapse.
2: So, yeah, and those are the challenges, right? Those are the difficulties. But the difficulties and the challenges shouldn't be seen as a negative thing. It's just a step towards their end goal, right? So when we see a robot crash into a wall and fall onto the ground and carried off in a stretcher, we might look at that as a failure. Mm. Or if we see a robot split into two or three or four different pieces, we might look at that as a failure. But really, this is just learning what works, learning what doesn't work.
1: Yeah. And as Yushan just mentioned, the data, no matter it's successful or unsuccessful, the data that they collected is quite precious. And that is maybe also one of the reasons so many teams want to participate in, because demand for embodied AI training data has grown dramatically. That's also backed by some of the practitioners in AI data training things. That's Li Yao, co-founder of Noitom, a company providing data acquisition and motion capture solutions for humanoid robots. Last year, customers might ask for several thousand hours of data, and this year demand has risen to hundreds of thousands of hours, with some customers already expecting data volumes in the millions or even tens of millions of hours. And at the same time, data collection companies themselves cannot produce enough data alone, because Li Yao also said that its own production this year is in the hundreds of thousands of hours, with plans to reach several millions of hours next year.
2: Yeah, they always talk about data collection. And that's, again, you know, if you wonder why put on an event like this, that is the point, is that they want to get as much information. Data might be a confusing term if you don't really know what the context is. Data is just the information, it's the feedback from what the robots are doing. What did they learn from their experience, either through success or failure?
0: I remember we talked about how some companies, they run out of data and they're so desperate that they need a real human to carry out some like household chores as a way for them to collect data so that they can push the human data back onto the robots to train them.
2: Exactly.
1: And also, speaking of the, you know, different kind of challenges and also the challenges of data, I also put this question to Zuo Jiaping, we mentioned before, the co-founder of LinkerBot. And as expected, she highlighted some of the challenges surrounding data.
4: Based on our initial assessment, I think data is currently one of the biggest challenges in training models and rapidly improving their general purpose capabilities. Our sensors and system designs are also constantly evolving, but data accumulation is something that cannot be achieved overnight. That's why, at the national level, there are already plans and projects to establish practical training and testing centers. In fact, Different regions are now building their own data collection and video centers. Personally, I have a suggestion. Since these facilities are being built in different places, could we make the data available through a shared platform? That way, when different teams are training robots, they don't have to duplicate the same work. If one team is collecting data for household scenarios and another is collecting data for industrial applications, some of that data could potentially be shared. So, I think data is an area where we need a coordinated national strategy, with top-level planning at the national level. First, we need to establish national standards defining what kinds of data should be collected, what makes data useful, and how its quality should be evaluated. We need standardized technical solutions and systems for collecting and managing these materials. Second, the regional distribution of these facilities should be based on local industries and actual local needs, with specialized data collection carried out accordingly. Third, at the national level, there should be a public platform that can integrate these different data sets and make them available, to a certain extent, to organizations and users who need them. Some basic data sets could be made freely available, while commercial data sets could potentially be offered for a fee and operated as a commercial service. That would allow us to build a data ecosystem based on sharing and avoid unnecessary duplication of infrastructure and data collection. So, I think establishing standards, developing a data management system, planning the regional layout, and determining how the government should manage and operate the system are all urgent issues that we need to address right now.
2: Yeah, it's great points. I mean, it's almost like the same conversation we have when we talk about the benefits of open source technology.
1: Yeah.
2: Right? If you take these data sets and you make them open source, I don't even know if that same term would apply there, but if you make it available to everyone, like she said, it'll just make the whole process that much more efficient, right? And industries will move forward faster together. Now, the other issues that she mentioned about, you know, a coordinated effort, that's actually happening. China is really quickly building supporting infrastructure like embodied intelligence training facilities. And at those facilities, that's where robots can practice over and over again some of the real world tasks that we've been talking about thus far. And it's kind of, yeah, it's addressing that need that she said exists, where you have to have the places, you have to have the locations for all of this training to take place.
1: Mm. And yeah, this is the policy and the encouragement that officials are trying to do. That's from a 2026 report from the China Academy of Information and Communications Technology. By the end of June, China had more than 70 operational embodied intelligence training facilities, with another 46 under construction or planned. And these facilities have already spread across 18 provinces, municipalities, and autonomous regions. And this measurement is also encouraging all the regions nationwide to build up more facilities like this to help the companies to have more data and trained things.
2: So what was your main takeaway then, Yushin? Were you impressed? Were you blown away when you were there? You saw a lot of different things, some successes, some failures. What was your overall assessment?
1: I have to admit that at the moment we watch robots, you know, doing combating, running that fast and jumping that high.
2: 2.88 meters, by the way. We didn't even mention that, did we?
1: Was that 2.83 or 8A? I can't remember. But
2: anyway, that robot.
0: For high jumping?
2: Did you not see that video?
0: No.
2: It, from a standing, just standing there, not like running and then jumping like humans do the high jump at the Olympics. It was just standing there, and then all of a sudden it launched almost 3 meters
1: exactly
2: up into the sky. It did the splits,
1: yeah,
2: I think, so it could clear like a bar, right? So it could clear like
0: what?
2: A certain level, and then just came back down and landed like a reusable rocket. It was crazy.
1: And the gestures and the actions, it's so flexible and so smooth. It feels like they have all of these, you know, elastic cushion or something on their feet. And it finished so perfectly. It feels like it even floating the air for several seconds. Mm.
0: Yeah, well, I'm expecting to see new memes coming out in no time saying elegance.
1: Yeah, so for these kind of moments, I was 100% astonished. But for some of the things, because I was surprised probably half a year ago for the half marathon of robots. So this year, when I was seeing the same kind of speed or competitions, I think, yeah, this is what they can do. And maybe we're expecting more of this.
2: Some of the criticism about the task-related things is that the robots were
1: real
2: moving...
1: The
2: real scenario things is that the robots were moving a little bit slowly.
0: Mm.
2: But I mean, let's go easy with our criticism, right? We're talking about robots that could potentially take the place of firefighters so that humans don't have to put their lives at risk. We're talking about robots that we can have in our homes to help us with our daily tasks that are too annoying for us to do, and working in factories and working in hospitals and all of these different applications. I'm perfectly okay with where they are now, and it's moving forward so fast that I'm already excited to do this report in 12 months' time here.

0: on Roundtable and see where we are then. You are listening to Roundtable today. I'm Steve Hatherley. I'm joined by Yushan and Yushan. Stay with us. We have much more to discuss today.
1: As you sip your morning coffee, we transport you from the sea of tulips in the countryside to the exciting moments of table tennis worlds.
2: France 3-0 to win the men's team title at table tennis.
1: As you commute in the hustle and bustle of rush hour traffic, we guide you to navigate from intricacies of global markets,
2: international monetary fund,
1: tech revolutions,
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1: to the El Nino triggered fires.
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0: You're listening to Roundtable. I'm Steve Hatherley, today with Yushan and Yushun. Coming up, everyone seems to agree that young people are reading less, and the evidence seems at least a little bit clear. Grades are down in certain places, frustrated professors are online leaving comments, and critics, well, they say the end is near. But the thing is, the global data does not fully support the panic. In some places, reading is actually on the rise. So are we looking at a real decline here, or are we just measuring the wrong things? We'll have a look at the numbers, the noise, and what happens when we redefine what reading actually is. Our podcast listeners, that's you, can find us at Roundtable China on Apple Podcasts. 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I'll give that to you one more time, roundtablepodcast@qq.com. Recent data out of the United States paints a pretty grim picture. Gen Z is reading less. College professors are sounding alarms about students who can't get through a single sentence, although that to me is hyperbolic. And also cultural critics are warning that we've entered into what they call a post-literate age. But numbers out of China, they tell a different story. Completely different, actually. Reading rates in this country are actually going up, not down. So which is it? Is Gen Z really reading less, or is the old way of measuring reading simply out of step with how people read now? And maybe more importantly, does it really matter? Today, let's talk about this. If we are watching the end of reading, or if we're just watching it change into something that maybe we don't even recognize yet. But at least there are certain numbers that indicate that there are some alarm bells sounding because people are reading less, particularly reading for fun.
11: Yeah, there is data showing that at least for in the case of the US, 40% drop is happening in daily reading for pleasure in the US over 20 years. And reading for pleasure on a given day fell from 28% of people in 2004 down to just 16% in 2023. And over half of US adults read zero books last year, according to the Atlantic's report. And it's showing up in classrooms too. One humanities professor called Jessica Holton Wilson from the Pepperdine University says says that she's had students arriving in her class unable to read a single sentence out loud. And this is quoting from her. It's not even an inability to critically think. It's an inability to

0: to read sentences.
1: That's what I said before was hyperbolic. I think that's just a frustrated professor. But if that's true, that's not the best advertisement for Pepperdine University. That is for sure. But there's pushback coming, and it's come in the form of extra research that's been done.
0: Well, yeah, of course, researchers, they are doing separate and ongoing study, arguing the decline narratives that's being measured in reading these days. And they are saying that maybe that whole measurement is being defined too narrowly, because now the data shows that 66% of Gen Z are actually identified as readers. Mm. It's a race, it's an up of 14% since 4 years ago. And also there are 65% of them read at least one print book in the past year. And that's also a rise of about nearly 60%. And their explanation is that Gen Z reads multimodally. They are bouncing between different formats of books, between the printed ones, the ebooks, the audiobooks, and platforms like these two I can't even pronounce very well, Wattpad and Webtoon for the same story. I think we have plenty of similar kind of complaints among people in China too. Like, why don't young people read? But hey, I am kind of seeing myself in the middle of a bit of everything.
1: Well, let's talk. I mean, I think the point there, and you said something really, really important, is that Gen Z is bouncing between print books, which according to Gen Z are still their preferred choice, by the way, ebooks, audiobooks, then webtoon platforms and stuff like that where they're reading comics online. So the question then is, you know, it's just a different style of reading. So who gets to decide what is right, what is wrong, and what counts towards these statistics when we are measuring an entire generation and saying reading is on the decline for this age group of humans? Yes, but I want to know, is this happening in China or is it not? We're kind of seeing opposite numbers.
2: In China, you know, the numbers are moving in the opposite direction totally. 82.3%, that's China's comprehensive adult reading rate in 2025, up from 82.1% the year before, only 0.2%, but
1: yeah, but still an increase.
2: It's the opposite direction of the U.S. numbers, even though we will discuss later about that 40%. What does that 40% mean? Is it about the printed book? Is it about the ebook or audiobook? Is I have a really big question on this. Can we now define what is reading now?
1: Yeah, exactly.
2: So, and here's the detail that, you know, complicates the young people don't read kind of narrative. 86.7% is the reading rate among Chinese minors higher than adults. So more than 11 books a year, that is the average for minors versus 8 for adults. And the surveys authors explicitly framed this as evidence of the new generation's growth potential.
1: So digital reading is on the rise. We know about that, right? We know about audiobooks. Those have been popular for a very long time. We know about book summaries, AI book summaries, or video book summaries.
2: And book talk, the hashtag on TikTok is really popular.
1: Really, really, really popular, yeah. So it's kind of curious to look at the numbers, the contrasting numbers. Even within the United States alone, the numbers are contrasting, right? The numbers say that adults are not reading, but young people, Gen Z, they are reading more and more. So I want to know this. Are we reading less, or are we just losing it to something that suits a 2026 human being, something that we can consume faster?
0: I think this is the practical dilemma, isn't it? It's not that people, especially young people, don't want stories anymore. They don't read or perceive contents anymore. It's that reading, it's, you know, competing with a whole lot of other things that are simply faster. Like you said, Steve, there are short form videos, ultra short dramas nowadays. They are AI generated summaries. And if you can get something that will take a month for you to read in 90 seconds, which one will you choose? So it's just simple as that.
1: Yeah, but that's why people are criticizing this,
0: well,
1: right?
0: Yeah, but at least there are a real measurable pull happening here too, right?
2: But what I was concerned is about, you know, the short form video platforms. Of course, they nothing wrong with them. But the thing is, if we substituted the reading time with these AI generated short videos, and you know, people are fed with the same content, just different characters doing the same plots, I don't think that is a form of reading. But the way we describe as, you know, audiobook and maybe ebook also, for me, I that is the way for me, because I think I have an issue of reading printed books. Mm-hmm. I have to read them out loud, word by word, to understand the whole thing.
1: So this is what I wanted to bring up today. Marshall McLuhan, considered to be one of Canada's most influential thinkers, introduced this idea of a post-literate society. Back in 1962, he wrote a book called The Gutenberg Galaxy, and the argument at the time was the way that we receive information shapes us more than the information itself. So what he argued was that the printing press had created what he called the typographic man. So people at that time, because of the printing press and because of what they were reading and the form of getting the information through printed books, they thought differently. They thought in straight lines. They thought in valued logic. They thought in facts. And they saw themselves as independent thinkers. But when radio came out, and when television came out, that started to change. And he called this the global village, where the world all of a sudden becomes connected, where you have the entire planet that no longer has to deal with an issue of distance or isolation. Those problems are overcome by television and radio, right? Now, when we fast forward to 2026, it's a completely different thing. We're dealing with short form video and AI, but short form video and AI is to 2026 as radio and television was to the 1960s.
2: Yeah.
1: So the point, and this is a very long way of explaining this, is that the way that we consume the information changes who we are as human beings. It changes our reflections about the world, our perceptions about events. Now we're consuming things in 90-second clips, 30-second clips. We don't have attention spans anymore. Our attention span has decreased down to like 40 seconds or something like that, because we're constantly switching platforms. So this is kind of the point from the 1960s. This isn't new. This is an issue we've been dealing with for decades and decades and decades, and experts have been warning us that reading is disappearing. The counter argument is, no, it's not. It's just being done differently.
0: I think coming from that point you just mentioned, Steve, I think now I'm kind of wondering what kind of damage, like negative effect, that will come along with it in like practical daily life. And there is one study that actually proves that less reading, when you perceive text less and less, as nowadays young people perhaps are doing to themselves, it can mean less imagination in some cases, at least bit by bit. Because one study tested over 200 young adults, showing them both text to read and film clips to watch, then measuring their ability to generate mental image afterwards. And the result is kind of, like what I said, people who just watch film clips had measurably impaired mental imagery for a full 25 seconds afterwards, compared to those who'd been reading, as in reading the text.
1: So your brain forces you, or I guess reading forces your brain to actively come up with images based on the text that you're reading, and video doesn't make you do that at all.
0: Yeah, and it's almost like a muscle memory that you can train yourself. The more you read, the more imagination you kind of format in your own brain, the stronger of such logical storytelling capability you tend to have. And I guess sometimes that also explains why a lot of people like or dislike the how it's turned out after a novel that they like is adapted into a video form or a movie.
2: That's
0: form.
2: Exactly me. I always, because in our elementary school period, our teachers will have us these kind of compulsory literature to read, and I always go find a movie that's adapted from that book. and maybe

0: maybe that is where my issue comes from.
1: Yeah.
0: I never get trained to read long texts.
1: Really? Wow.
0: Probably.
1: Well, I thought my generation, when we were young, everyone, well, not perhaps not everyone, 99% of my class were like gathering together, borrowing each other's Harry Potter.
0: Mm.
1: And then a few, like 1 or 2 years later, after that specific movie comes out, you know, the Harry Potter movie comes out in different years as the story goes by. And sometimes we are really excited. Sometimes some of us watched it and like, nah, it's not really that good. Because we perceive the stories first.
2: Do you think, this is going to sound like a crazy question, do you think having reading classes in schools is actually hurting us in the long run? The reason I ask that question is because when you force kids to do something, it takes the fun out of it for them and they don't want to do it anymore. So if you didn't force kids to learn to read in school, they did it at home, right? They did it with their caretakers or whatever. Then I wonder if the joy of reading would continue to exist more so throughout a person's life as they get older. Look at Yushin. He was doing anything to avoid reading a book.
0: Yeah. But I think that is the reason I will say no.
1: Yeah,
0: and that is
1: precisely
0: part of the training probably every kid needs.
2: Mm-hmm.
0: Because I feel kind of regretted that I just cannot, because my girlfriend was telling me it was so good when you're reading the book of Three Body Problem. But I just could not. I have to listen to an audiobook or watch a series of that. But I so much want to enjoy the feeling of I can imagine the world that these authors are creating.
1: You see,
2: at your own pace,
1: yeah.
0: Yes.
2: Too.
1: You see, this is a skill that I think everybody needs. It's just sometimes we overlook the importance of it. That is how to construct a story and tell it. Well, we can conclude it as imagination, the power, the capability to imagine. But yeah, that comes from skills such as reading. So if, like Yushun, you don't have that skill cultivation resource back at home, then you kind of need reading classes at school in order to learn that.
2: Yeah, I didn't expect a lot of support for that concept, but I just wonder, it came to my mind. China's doing something pretty cool. They have city reading rooms now.
0: Mm.
2: And these are places that provide the public with reading access. It's covering that last mile gap where sometimes libraries might not be readily available, so they're putting reading rooms in place, which is kind of cool.
1: Yeah, one example is in Ezhou in central China's Hubei province, where their city library opened 7 city reading rooms of such, and 5 of them run 24/7 to kind of, like you said, close up that last mile gap for people to have full access of reading. Mm.
2: I remember, Yushin, I was giving you a hard time, but I kind of did the same thing when I was in high school. We had something in Canada, and I think they have it in America too. It's called Cliff's Notes. Mm-hmm. Cliff's Notes, they were these little yellow and black books. And what they were was like a 30-page summary for the novel that you were supposed to read.
0: Oh.
2: So what students would do, I don't know what books we had to read in high school, like Jane Eyre or something like really long, or Wuthering Heights. Oh my gosh, so long and so dry for a high school kid, right?
0: Yeah.
2: So we would read these 30-page summaries that would give us kind of the main concepts of the story. And so that has existed for a long time too, the trying to get around reading it. And now it's even easier with 90-second AI summaries.
1: Oh, yeah. But the Cliffs, like you said, might act as a real good booster for you to, I'm interested in this story. I'm interested in this conclusion. How about start reading
2: Nobody
1: the real
2: does
1: thing?
2: That. No.
1: Really?
2: Nobody does that. You know what? And the teachers always knew. I don't know how they knew, but whenever you would write a book report and you only read the Cliff's Notes, you would see the red pen on your paper. Oh, I see you've read the Cliff Notes version of this book. It's like they've seen it 100 times, I guess. Yeah, I don't know. I think it's worthwhile to talk about something like this, though, and it reminds us that we should slow down every once in a while, open up the pages of a book, and just read it at our own pace, right? Immerse yourself in the story, use your imagination, and let it run wild. That'll do it for today.

0: Beijing, coming to you live from the Chinese capital. On today's program, APEC economists are meeting in eastern China to strengthen food security through technology and digital farming. The United States is imposing new sanctions on Iran to cut off all financial support for the country, a move Tehran denounces as economic terrorism. And rescue efforts continue in South China's Guangxi amid typhoon-triggered flooding. In business, the China International Fair for Investment and Trade next month will highlight digital intelligence. In sports, Olympic champion Zheng Qinwen has advanced in the US Open qualifying. In culture and entertainment, a hit Chinese anti-war film is going global. Now checking today's top stories. The 11th APEC ministerial meeting on food security is underway in East China. The meeting in Hangzhou is part of this year's APEC activities hosted by China. Senior representatives from 21 APEC economies, along with the APEC Secretariat and international organizations, have discussed high-quality agricultural and rural development. They also highlighted strengthening food security through technological innovation and digital agriculture. China has reaffirmed its commitment to international agricultural cooperation. It has carried out cooperation with more than 140 countries and regions, promoting over 1,000 agricultural technologies to developing nations. This commitment is also evident in its cooperation with APEC economies. Under China's Junzhao and Rice project in Papua New Guinea, 41 technical training courses have been held locally and more than 3,200 people have been trained, benefiting more than 10,000 people. Integrating low-altitude economy with agriculture, the practice of using drones to transport black cardamom will be implemented in more than 20 Asia-Pacific economies. China has also launched a series of training sessions to promote Thailand's bamboo industry, helping expand its bamboo processing sector and promote bamboo products as an alternative to plastic. Martin Lowy has more details.
1: They call it green steel. Bamboo is not only eco-friendly, but also strong enough to support buildings. As it grows, bamboo absorbs carbon dioxide, helping combat climate change. Many experts believe it could replace plastic, which pollutes and takes decades to degrade. Kittipong Thanket, a forestry expert at a leading agricultural university in Bangkok, was one of 35 Thai specialists to attend a two-week course in Beijing and Guizhou. The program focused on developing Thailand's bamboo industry and promoting bamboo as a greener alternative to more harmful materials.
2: We actually saw examples of this in China. They showed us how bamboo can be applied to replace not only plastic, but also other materials that cause environmental issues through energy use or waste generation. For example, we saw packaging that replaced foam with bamboo fiber, plastic straws replaced with bamboo straws, and even large transport pipes, normally made of metal, replaced with bamboo.
1: This factory uses bamboo as a building material, constructing stylish homes across Thailand and neighboring countries with designs tailored to the strengths of bamboo. Bamboo is said to provide the four necessities of life: food, medicine, clothing, and shelter.
3: It's a good opportunity that China has invited Thai academics, students, and officials to learn about bamboo development, since China is far ahead in this field. I'd like to see more projects like this to broaden perspectives and show how advanced bamboo development is globally.
1: China has the world's largest bamboo industry, but Thailand also has abundant amounts of the crop. Many believe, particularly with China's help, the industry here can grow and continue to develop its environmentally friendly credentials. Exports of bamboo products from Thailand already total over $18 million, according to the International Network for Bamboo and Rattan. Experts say this figure can increase and welcome the collaboration and support provided by China.
0: That was Martin Lowy in Thailand. High-end technologies are giving farmers in southern China a more efficient way to grow their crops and control pests and disease. The Zhongguan Feiniao Smart Agriculture System, developed by researchers at Sun Yat-sen University in Guangdong Province, combines artificial intelligence with low-altitude remote sensing to monitor

0: monitor orchards and crops from the air and on the ground. Using satellite imagery, drone data, weather information, and sensors in the fields, the system can identify 27 key indicators, including flowers, fruit, and pest infestations. The data offers farmers practical instructions, telling them precisely when and where to irrigate, fertilize, or apply pesticides. Liu Zhenyu is the head of the system. He explains how it works.
1: When high temperature and high humidity conditions persist, we can forecast the need for pest and disease control several days in advance. Based on the results of our daily field inspections, we identify areas with a high risk of pests and diseases, as well as areas where crops are vulnerable to waterlogging or drought. We can then alert farmers in advance and advise them on the appropriate dates for carrying out different farming activities.
0: Grain grower Li Jiahui says the system helps them a lot.
2: Because our village covers a relatively large area, we rely on advanced technology to provide us with an overall solution for rice cultivation. Once the system identifies a problem in a particular area, all we need to do is apply pesticides or fertilizer there.
0: Preliminary data suggests this digital solution can reduce pesticide use for crops by about 15%, with a pest and disease control rate of more than 95%. One of the flagship green energy projects under China-Pakistan cooperation is a nearly $2 billion hydropower plant in northwest Pakistan. Since the start of operations in September 2024, it has generated over 2.8 billion kilowatt hours of clean electricity and saved almost 1.3 million tons of standard coal annually. Daniel Kan reports.
3: Nestled deep within the mountains of Pakistan's Khyber Pakhtunkhwa province, the Sukhi Kanari hydropower project is transforming the power of mountain rivers into clean electricity. Built under the framework of China-Pakistan cooperation, the project is making an important contribution to Pakistan's growing energy needs while supporting the country's shift towards renewable power.
4: Located in the scenic Karan Valley, the Sukhi Kanari hydropower project is one of the major renewable energy projects developed under the China-Pakistan Economic Corridor. It is designed to generate around 800 trill flow of the Kunhar River, providing clean energy to Pakistan's national grid.
3: Projects like these aren't about turbines and concrete, but it is about hundreds of people, technicians, engineers, and skilled workers who are making sure that each megawatt of electricity is being produced safely and efficiently.
5: Our project is producing 884 megawatts of electricity. Once it goes into the national grid, it will benefit not just our provinces, but the entire country.
4: The project combines advanced engineering with renewable energy technology, harnessing the natural elevation of the valley to generate electricity with minimal carbon emissions.
6: I was a fresh graduate when I joined this project. When I came here, I saw the latest equipment and the best technology. I believe the Chinese keep themselves up to date with the latest technology. I have learned so much and gained a great deal of knowledge from some of the best people in the field.
4: Beyond electricity generation, projects like Sukhi Kanari also contribute to skills development, with Pakistani and Chinese engineers working together throughout the project's design, construction, and operation. Hydropower remains one of the world's largest sources of renewable electricity, and Pakistan's mountainous north offers significant untapped potential.
3: From these mountains, electricity generated here will travel hundreds of kilometers to homes, businesses, and industries across Pakistan. As the country looks to expand its renewable energy mix, projects like the Sukhi Kanari highlight how engineering, innovation, and international cooperation are helping power a more sustainable future.
0: That was Daniel Kan reporting. Coming up, the United States is imposing new sanctions on Iran to cut off all financial support for the country, a move Tehran denounces as economic terrorism.
7: 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Maybe China has become your

0: second home. 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
1: Now it's 11 minutes past the hour. U.S. Treasury Secretary Scott Bessent has threatened Iran with what he calls an economic D-Day. Washington is imposing a new wave of sanctions on Tehran, aiming to sever all financial support for the country. The new sanctions cover vital sectors, including digital assets, technology, gold, aviation, and shipping. Washington is also threatening sanctions against Tehran's trading partners, but has stopped short of setting a deadline for them to comply. Chris Rugaber with the Associated Press reports from Washington, D.C.
2: The Treasury Secretary said that the United States is ready to implement a new round of secondary sanctions, not just on Iran, but on any country or entity that does business with Iran.
3: We are giving everyone the opportunity to remedy bad behavior. Why would I want to blow up the global financial system? The president is making phone calls to world leaders with specific requests to cease their interactions with the regime.
2: The Treasury Secretary talked about economic asphyxiation of the Iranian regime. This comes as negotiations have sputtered and the war has been inconclusive for more than 6 months. Iran has still bottled up the Strait of Hormuz, through which about 20% of the world's oil flows. That's pushed up oil and gas prices here in the United States. And this these new economic measures have been promoted as an alternative to military action. The secretary clearly wants to force other countries to essentially choose sides and decide whether or not to continue to do business with Iran, and if they do, to face American sanctions on banks and on other companies and entities in their territory.
3: Every country has a defined timeline to shut down activities we have identified. If they do not take action, we will do so unilaterally through Treasury authorities.
4: Can you say how far the timelines are?
3: Again, I'm not going to set timelines, but we do not have infinite patience here.
2: Whether this will have the impact the Trump administration wants remains to be seen. Iran has dealt with 5 decades of sanctions from the United States, and they've yet to have the desired effect.
1: That was Chris Rugaber reporting. Iranian Finance Minister Saeed Ali Mahdinejad says the U.S. attempts to test Iran's resolve have repeatedly failed. He hit back at what he called economic terrorism by the U.S. Despite worsening economic pain for the people, he warns Tehran is ready to go on the defensive and offensive.
5: They made every effort during this period. They have tested the resolve of the Iranian people and the country's officials, and they have failed every time. They have now decided to try and fail again. We have long been expecting these days and are well aware of their plans. The government has a 2-year plan and has been prepared for these developments. The people have genuinely suffered a great deal. We fully understand that. We fully understand the inflation that has been imposed on the people and the measures they have taken since last year. It is not at all the case that we say these actions have had no impact. We see ourselves as sharing the people's hardship, and we understand what inflation means. Naturally, they want to wage economic terrorism against us, and we have our own tools as well. We know how to play this game. This time, they should not think our response will be purely defensive and that we will only defend ourselves. They should also expect us to go on the offensive.
1: That was Iran's finance minister. Meanwhile, Iranian President Masoud Pezeshkian says the U.S. must change its tone and approach toward Iran, warning its coercive tactics will only make matters worse. The Iranian foreign ministry says the country will utilize all multilateral capabilities to counter U.S. sanctions. Security Chief Mohsen Rezaei also warned that Iran will halt all oil exports from the Gulf if the U.S. continues its economic war, Sepah Sarami reports from Tehran.
6: About the responses to U.S. threats, the tone here is defiant. Top Security Chief Mohsen Rezaei, the Secretary of Supreme Council of National Security and former IRGC commander, said that if the countries in the region join the economic warfare against Iran, Iran will halt oil flow out of the Strait of Hormuz, and the U.S. assets in those countries will be targeted. And also, Ismail Paghaei today in Iran's foreign ministry press briefing said that Iran will not allow the end of war set based on the terms and conditions of the aggressor. So foreign ministry, the IRGC, they are all saying one thing: Iran will not give up the war, not the military war, but also the economic war that U.S. is planning to wage against Iran. President Pezeshkian said Iran cannot continue with the war forever. We have to remember that the Iran political establishment is not just the government. We also have the IRGC, we have the Supreme Council of National Security, and also we have this newly elected leader, Mohsen Khamenei. But for now, government, Pezeshkian has more willingness to war negotiations. But to be honest, for now, it seems diplomacy has hit a wall, and the U.S. has decided to ramp up the economic pressure on Iran. So I think the next few days will be very important, and some analysts that I've talked to, they even speculate there might be another round of military conflict between Iran and the U.S.
1: That was Sepah Sarami reporting. Pakistani Army Chief Asim Munir has met with Iranian President Masoud Pezeshkian in Tehran on a mediating mission. A statement from the presidential office says Pezeshkian insists that the U.S. must change its tone and towards Iran. Munir's visit follows Washington's expansion of secondary sanctions targeting Iran and its trade partners. Iran has vowed to halt all Gulf oil exports if the U.S. continues to wage its economic war. Munir says Pakistan will continue its mediation efforts. The Pakistani army chief also met with Iran's Supreme National Security Council secretary and the parliament speaker. The Iranian foreign ministry says the Omani foreign minister will visit Iran on Tuesday to continue talks on the Strait of Hormuz. UN Secretary-General Antonio Guterres is calling for cooperation to keep essential goods moving through major maritime checkpoints affected by the Iran conflict.
7: International support for this effort has been encouraging, particularly from vulnerable countries that understand that what is at stake when maritime lifelines are disrupted. What is needed now is the cooperation and political will of the parties. And I urge all concerned to engage seriously and constructively.
1: Guterres said attacks and disruptions in the Strait of Hormuz and the Red Sea are limiting the movement of energy, fertilizers, and other essential goods. He said the disruptions to maritime trade are driving up the cost of food, energy, and fertilizers, putting vulnerable people at greater risk.
7: But the United Nations would serve as a neutral facilitator. And the purpose is simple: to reduce immediate risks, support more orderly and predictable transit, and help rebuild the confidence necessary for diplomacy and de-escalation.
1: Guterres said a UN task force set up in March has developed a practical mechanism initially focused on fertilizers and related raw materials. The mechanism would register and verify ships carrying fertilizers and related products with a system in Oman to help prevent clashes. Coming up, rescue efforts continue in South China's Guangxi amid typhoon-triggered flooding.
8: 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Uncover critical issues such as the Masai Mara's disrupted wildebeest migration and the drop in the Panama Canal's water levels. Delve into solutions for a sustainable future. Tune in to Climate Watch on your favorite podcast platform. 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
1: Now it's 20 minutes past the hour. Flood waters have swept through parts of Guangxi Zhuan Autonomous Region in South China after days of torrential rain brought by Typhoon Nara. Ningming County, near the border with Vietnam, is among the hardest hit areas, with thousands of residents evacuated and some communities still cut off. Wang Hui has more.
9: Flood waters have swept through

0: Streets cut off communities and left debris piled along the Minjiang River in Ningming County, one of the areas hardest hit by Typhoon Nara. Days of heavy rain have pushed the river levels sharply higher, forcing thousands of residents from their homes. And the water is not done rising yet.
1: Now I'm on the bank of the Minjiang River, which is the main waterway of this place. Flooding here is quite severe, and we can tell that the water level is almost reaching the bank here. And the peak flood is expected to arrive at about 2 a.m. on 25th.
0: And authorities say the danger is not over yet. Rescue teams are still trying to reach communities cut off by flooded roads and disrupted communications.
2: We're doing everything we can to search for and evacuate residents. So far, 19,163 people have been relocated across the county. Some residents remain unreachable because of blocked roads and disrupted communications. Rescue teams are reaching those communities by boat and on foot to make sure no household and no one is left behind.
0: Access is gradually being restored. According to Kuang, the Chongzuo Aidian Expressway, one of the main routes into Ningming, has reopened after sections were temporarily closed by the flooding. Across Guangxi, official figures show the disaster had affected about 61,000 people in six cities as of Sunday evening. Around 54,000 people had been relocated as firefighters and emergency crews continued rescue and drainage operations.
3: That was Wang Hui reporting. August 23rd to the 27th marks World Water Week, with this year highlighting water for people and progress. The annual global conference focuses on pressing issues including water security and sanitation. Rahul Pasak has more.
4: The world has moved beyond a water crisis and into a state of global water bankruptcy. That was the worrying conclusion of a United Nations report earlier this year. The last 12 months have seen various crises that have threatened the global water supply thanks to a combination of water-related conflicts, droughts and bad water governance. Severe drought and record low water levels on the Danube River forced major nuclear power plants in Romania and Hungary to slash their output and in some cases completely shut down their reactors due to a lack of safe cooling water. Meanwhile, on the River Rhine, low levels have crippled Europe's busiest inland shipping corridor, carrying vital raw materials, chemicals and energy products between the North Sea ports and industrial heartlands. Away from Europe, water shortages are affecting another vital shipping route, the Panama Canal. The canal gets its water from the Gatun Lake Reservoir. A combination of lack of rainfall plus poor infrastructure has seen water levels in the lake plummet, which has had a knock-on effect on the Panama Canal, forcing it to cut the number of ships that use the vital waterway. The ever-expanding world of AI is also having a huge impact. AI data centers consume millions of gallons of fresh water daily for server cooling, and this consumption is only expected to increase. While the shortage of water is a huge issue, floods around the world are also having a devastating impact. Floods like the one in Lombardy in Italy earlier this month can result in water quality being ruined by bacteria and various pathogens, making drinking water scarce.
3: That was Rahul Pasak reporting. U.S. Vice President J.D. Vance says negotiations with Canada on the trade war are ongoing, but President Donald Trump is threatening to raise tariffs on all cars, trucks and automotive parts from Canada to 50%. This comes after Canadian Prime Minister Mark Carney walked away from negotiations and vowed dollar-for-dollar retaliation on $20 billion of U.S. goods from September the 8th. Karina Huber reports from Montreal.
5: President Trump has retaliated by saying he's going to slap tariffs of 50% on Canadian steel, auto parts, and trucks effective January 1st. That's on top of the 50% tariffs he imposed this weekend on roughly $20 billion worth of Canadian goods. This is in retaliation, of course, to Mark Carney walking away from the negotiating table on Friday and for threatening to impose dollar-for-dollar tariffs on U.S. imports effective September 8th. Now, Mark Carney was in Quebec. He spoke to reporters saying he wasn't surprised by Trump's mood, but he reiterated the impact that it's going to have not only on Canadian producers, but also U.S. workers and U.S. consumers. consumer. Because, of course, remember, in a trade war, the importer, yeah, he pays the tariff, but often companies pass that cost on to consumers. So prices on goods coming in from Canada will rise. And, of course, this makes the cost of goods that are used in American production much higher. So this will have an impact on the economies of both countries. It really is a lose-lose situation. Now, Carney says Canada, that the lines of communication between the two countries are still open, and Carney is open to a deal, but not one that will come at the expense of Canada's sovereignty. According to Canadian reports, the U.S. side at the 11th hour was pressing Canada to ease their ability to make trade deals with third parties. And this is, of course, part of Carney's strategy is to diversify its trade, Canada's trading partners. And as well, apparently, the U.S. was pushing for a change on rules when it comes to the French language in Quebec, which is a red zone for Canada. And that's one of the reasons why the talks collapsed. Here's more on what Carney had to say.
6: There is a mutually beneficial deal possible here, but it has to be one that respects Canada's sovereignty, that respects our independence, that uses our complementary strengths to build something better, not tear apart for short-term gain. That's the offer.
7: Here's what happened with the most recent round of negotiations. They're still ongoing, and I want to be respectful of the process.
5: So where do things go from now? It's really anyone's guess in this tit-for-tat trade war between the two largest trading partners, between Canada and the U.S. We are not yet seeing an impact on consumer prices, of course, because the tariffs just went into effect over the weekend. But we are seeing an impact on the currency market, with the loonie dropping by about 0.5% in one day, which further reduces Canada's purchasing power.
3: Now is Karina Huber reporting. A Michigan furniture maker says new U.S. tariffs on Canadian imports are hurting his business and cutting into his profits. Michael Howard II and his wife started their business about a decade ago. They make and sell products ranging from dining tables to bookcases.
8: With a 50% tariff, all those costs have skyrocketed. Just that one project has cost our family thousands of dollars in profit, and which impacts the ability for us to put food on the table for our family, but also impacts the ability for us to give back to our community.
3: The new tariffs are expected to affect about 5% of Canada's annual exports to the United States, worth around $20 billion. The affected goods include hockey sticks, agricultural products, and other items. In Windsor, across the border from Detroit, City Councillor Ronaldo Agostino said many Canadians are angry about the tariffs.
9: This is more of a Washington thing. This is more of the White House that is attacking our nation. There's so many of us that have family and friends, brothers and sisters over there, and it's become this bizarre relationship between the White House and the Canadian citizen that is insulted by the fact that the President of the United States of America continues to call us the 51st state.
3: Canadian Prime Minister Mark Carney has promised to introduce dollar-for-dollar retaliatory tariffs starting September the 8th. That's 29 minutes past the hour, checking the forecast before the break. Beijing will have thundershowers tonight and tomorrow. The low is 23 and is up to 26 on Wednesday. Shanghai will be cloudy tonight and tomorrow with a low of 26 and a high of 33. Chongqing will have light rain tonight, becoming cloudy with a low of 30 and a high of 38. Nanchang will see thundershowers tonight, becoming overcast with a low of 27 and a high of 31. Lhasa will have showers tonight and tomorrow with a low of 12 and a high of 22. Now it's time for a short break. So far this hour, APEC economies are meeting in eastern China to strengthen food security through technology and digital farming. The United States is imposing new sanctions on Iran to cut off all financial support for the country, a move Tehran denounces as economic terrorism. Tian Lu with you. Stay with us here on the Beijing Hour.
10: The transition to a greener future is no longer a distant goal. 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
2: Tian Lu with you on this Tuesday. 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But first, check in today's headlines. China and the US have held their third Track 1.5 dialogue in Beijing. Representatives from Chinese ministries, local governments, think tanks, and the US institutions discussed enhancing political mutual trust, expanding economic and trade cooperation, and exploring collaboration in artificial intelligence and technology. Launched in 2023, the dialogue serves as a key communication platform between the two countries, bridging official diplomacy and people-to-people dialogue. It aims to provide suggestions for strengthening cooperation in various fields through dialogue among political parties, strategic circles, business communities, academia, and civil society. China has voiced opposition to unilateral sanctions that lack a basis in international law or UN Security Council mandate, warning that economic coercion and pressure will only heighten tensions and destabilize the global financial system. The Foreign Ministry reiterated that China's cooperation with Iran is fully in line with international law and should not be subject to external interference. Beijing also said it will take all necessary steps to uphold its legitimate rights and interests. Chinese lawmakers are reviewing a draft law on combating cross-border corruption. The draft law aims to regulate the development of cross-border businesses, expand the legal tools available to combat cross-border corruption, and help address challenges in detecting corruption, collecting evidence, recovering illicit assets, and securing convictions. It also seeks to strengthen case handling and international cooperation. Meantime, lawmakers are also conducting a second review on the draft revision to the agriculture law. The draft seeks to improve measures supporting agricultural and rural economic development. The Trump administration says it plans to revoke the non-immigrant visas of foreigners seeking asylum status in the U.S. The State Department says it's working with the Homeland Security Department to identify and revoke the visas of foreigners who arrived in the U.S. as short-term visitors but filed for asylum to stay permanently. The number of visas to be revoked in the process has not been specified. Earlier this month, the State Department said it revoked more than 175,000 visas of foreign nationals. Japanese media reports say that a number of U.S. military personnel have been accused of multiple crimes in Japan. Several U.S. servicemen have been arrested for assaulting police officers, drunk driving, and drug smuggling. All of them have denied the charges. Crimes blamed on U.S. military personnel in Japan have been a recurring issue, but often fail to result in prosecution. The U.S. retains primary jurisdiction over its service members accused of crimes in Japan. UN Secretary General Antonio Guterres has called on all parties to cooperate with the world body on the maritime system for fertilizers and related raw materials. Guterres says attacks and disruptions to shipping in the Strait of Hormuz and the Bab el-Mandeb Strait are affecting the transport of energy, fertilizers, and other critical goods. After the U.S.-Israeli conflict with Iran began, Guterres established the Strait of Hormuz Crisis Task Force in March. The task force has developed a confidence-building system aiming to reduce risks, support maritime transit, and rebuild trust for diplomacy and de-escalation. Guterres has stressed that navigational rights and freedoms are vital to international peace and security, as well as the flow of food, energy, and essential goods. He has urged an end to attacks on commercial shipping and civilian infrastructure. The United Nations is calling for stronger international action to end the war in Sudan, warning that civilians continue to suffer as the two sides rely on military force. UN Political Affairs Chief Rosemary DiCarlo said the Sudanese armed forces and the rapid support forces remain locked in the military conflict with no clear path to peace. DiCarlo said both sides have used drones to strike markets, schools, fuel stations, and water infrastructure. She also warned of mass killings, abductions, and sexual violence against women and girls. You're listening to the Beijing Hour. Coming up in business, the China International Fair for Investment and Trade next month will highlight digital intelligence.
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2: 36 minutes past the hour, turning to business. Stock markets on the Chinese mainland closed mixed on Tuesday. The Shanghai Composite was up nearly 0.2%. The Shenzhen component lost almost 0.4%. Home appliance and real estate service shares led the gainers. In Hong Kong, the Hang Seng Index remained almost flat. Japan's Nikkei rose 0.5%. The 26th China International Fair for Investment and Trade will take place from September the 8th to the 11th in Xiamen. This year's fair will feature key highlights including internationalization, professionalism, and digital intelligence. The Ministry of Commerce says for the first time, CFIT will introduce dual guest countries of honor, Finland and Saudi Arabia, reflecting growing global interest. Delegations from 123 countries and regions have registered, with 60 countries setting up exhibitions. The fair will host multinational cooperation forums, cross-border investment trend conferences, and industrial supply chain cooperation meetings. The financial services zone has doubled in size and participating companies with 140 leading institutions and listed companies. The cross-border interbank payment system will set up a dedicated zone gathering over 70 Chinese and foreign banks. A number of artificial intelligence and green low-carbon enterprises will present cutting-edge technologies and high-quality projects at the fair. Many provincial and municipal exhibition areas will employ digital technologies to showcase their achievements and investment attraction projects. Robots are competing across multiple competitive sports while taking scenario-based challenges at the ongoing World Humanoid Robot Games in Beijing. Players are from across the robotics supply chain, including universities, AI startups, and robot makers. Chen Jiaqi has details.
4: The 400-meter obstacle race final is underway, and the robots are already breaking human records. A humanoid clocked 9.39 seconds in the 100-meter sprint, faster than Usain Bolt's world record. But the bigger story is autonomy. In most events, robots now operate fully autonomously, a major upgrade from last year. And these games go far beyond the track. Robots are being tested on restaurant service, emergency response, industrial assembly, and more. It's essentially a full-body stress test, from AI models and algorithms to hardware performance. And the games are bringing together players from across the robotic supply chain. The big question for investors and the industry is, can these machines move from competition floor into the real world? If we look at the financial market, there's already strong momentum. Shares in Unitree, one of China's best-known humanoid robot makers, surged more than fivefold on its Shanghai debut last Wednesday. So this isn't just a robot competition, it's a live test of how quickly humanoid robotics can move from impressive demos to commercial reality. By hosting an event of this scale, Beijing is positioning itself as a major hub for this fast-growing industry. And these games are becoming a window into where the global humanoid industry is heading next.
2: That was Chen Jiaqi reporting. China is pressing ahead with its breakneck development of humanoid robotics. Once praised for stage performances, humanoid robots are proving their practical worth as they begin to take their place on the factory floor. According to the Ministry of Industry and Information Technology, China's full-year production of humanoid robots will exceed 100,000 units by the end of this year. China

0: aims to deploy such robots in more than 100 high-value scenarios by the end of 2026. FAW, one of China's biggest automakers, says its wheel-armed robot is now being used on regular production lines. The robot comes with its own smart system that combines vision, language, and action. It also has full-body motion control and can sense its surroundings. This allows it to do tasks like identifying parts and picking them up flexibly and efficiently. For more, Lincoln Humphreys spoke with Andy Mok, author of The Innovation Machine, How China Creates and Adopts Technology Through Governance.
1: China has achieved several major breakthroughs in intelligent robotics and smart technology in a remarkably short amount of time. What unique features of China's tech ecosystem have enabled such rapid progress?
2: I think what makes this possible in China is governance, meaning the ability of a country to take an idea, assign it to the appropriate institutions, who then can create and implement effective policies that lead to the infrastructure that is necessary ultimately for impact. So I think this is the first thing. And then what we've seen in China with regard to smart robots in particular is this compounding effect. So many companies in China started out making batteries for smartphones or components for electronic devices. And I think that gave them the experience to move up the value chain to then create electric vehicles. And I think similarly, we're seeing now with the advent of smart robots, the accumulated experience of building and scaling electric vehicles is playing a very, very important role for this as well. Now, if we want to talk about bottlenecks, I think one of the dangers when we see a very disruptive technology like smart robots is the balance. Well, not the balance, but if the technological advance outruns public trust, that can lead to difficulties, rejection of the technology, et cetera. And I think, again, this is what China has demonstrated, the ability not just to coordinate the physical production and distribution of advanced technology products like electric vehicles, like smart robots, but also through these games to let people start develop a feeling that these are ordinary.
1: Commercial deployment of China's smart technologies is advancing steadily, though full-scale adoption across sectors will take some time. The long-term potential remains quite substantial. Beyond China's borders, what new opportunities could this gradual rollout create for overseas companies and global consumers in terms of their upgrading partnerships or market access even?
2: I think I'm going to go out on a limb here and say that the adoption of robots for specific applications globally may happen much quicker than many expect. And the reason is that robots really started out in the United States as technology looking for a solution, or what we call technology push. Now, of course, this is also happening in China. But at the same time, what China is doing is also turning on the application pull, meaning developing, empowering organizations for specific applications to buy these robots, in terms of procurement. And once you have that, I think that rapidly incentivizes robot makers to make sure that the power lasts long enough, that the joints hold up under multiple use, et cetera. And I think once we hit that, we might see robots spread very, very widely in very different applications throughout the world, and partly because of China's ability to scale enormously, whether we're talking about electric vehicles, consumer electronics. And I think we're seeing this with smart robots as well.
0: That was author Andy Mok offering his insights into the global race for humanoid robot innovation and application. Chinese lawmakers are now reviewing a draft healthcare security law that includes new rules on long-term care insurance with the aim of better protecting people's medical rights and benefits. The draft is in its third reading at the National People's Congress Standing Committee, the country's top legislature. This session runs through Friday. In April, the draft went through a second reading and was also opened up for public feedback. New clauses have been added, one of which calls for the creation of a national long-term care insurance system.

0: draft also says that specific rules on how this insurance is funded, how the money is used, and how it's supervised will be worked out by relevant government departments, following guidelines similar to those for basic medical insurance. And finally, most of the 133 million mobile phones shipped in China's domestic market in the first half of the year supported the Beidou navigation satellite system as the technology expands across consumer devices, transport and other industries. According to the Ministry of Industry and Information Technology, by the end of June, more than 14 million shared bikes and e-scooters were using Beidou's independent positioning. That's over 90% of the country's total fleet. The ministry says China has been stepping up pilot programs, setting standards, and building up the ecosystem in recent years to push adoption even further. You're listening to the Beijing Hour. Coming up in sports, Olympic champion Zheng Qinwen has advanced in the US Open qualifying.
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0: 47 minutes past the hour, turning to sports, here's Yang Guang.
2: Thank you, Tian Lu. In tennis from the US Open qualifying, Zheng Qinwen has advanced past compatriot Yu Xiaodi in straight sets 6-3, 6-2 in 1 hour and 28 minutes. It's her first Grand Slam qualifier since 2022 as the Olympic champion and the two-time US Open quarterfinalist works her way back from elbow surgery. She next faces Clara Burrell, who also returned from an ACL injury to beat China's Ma Yixin 6-4, 6-2. Elsewhere, Zhu Lin fell to Angela Fita Boloda in a tight first-round battle. World number 2 Carlos Alcaraz drew a packed crowd for his training session in New York as the seven-time Grand Slam winner prepares to return to action. The Spaniard is preparing to defend his title when the US Open gets underway Sunday after missing more than 4 months due to a wrist injury. Alcaraz has not played since pulling out of his opening match in Barcelona in April, but the 23-year-old confirmed last week that he will make his return at Flushing Meadows after initially targeting Cincinnati for his comeback before deciding that he needed more time to recover. Meanwhile, world number one Jannik Sinner has withdrawn because of a knee problem. The men's singles draw will also be without Hugo Rune and Jack Draper due to knocks of their own. Roger Federer is set to return to Flushing Meadows with the five-time US Open winner taking part in an exhibition at Arthur Ashe Stadium. The 45-year-old last played at the tournament in 2019 and will share the court with the fellow greats Andy Roddick, Andre Agassi and John McEnroe.
3: Just feel like tomorrow and I guess today as well and then Monday next week. It really gives me a true opportunity to say thank you and goodbye, which is, I think, important for some. For me, it is. It's a nice thing to do for sure. But I don't know why it hasn't happened earlier. It's just life. Life was family and life on the road. And I didn't want to look for it right away. I let it come naturally.
2: Federer says he's nervous about returning to Arthur Ashe after 5 years, unsure how he will perform, but happy to be back.
3: It's nerve-wracking, to be honest. I haven't played a single set in, I don't know, is it Hurkacz, Wimbledon maybe? So it's been 5 years. Don't know how it's going to go tomorrow, so there's a lot of uncertainty, but a lot of happiness that I can return to Arthur Ashe, a place where I've had so many beautiful moments.
2: Federer completed five consecutive US Open men's singles titles from 2004 to 2008. Turning to football, Xavi Alonso's Chelsea reign has begun with a 3-2 win at Fulham in their Premier League opener. Record signing Morgan Rogers scored on his debut, while João Pedro and Cole Palmer also found the net for the visitors. Fulham fought back twice through Josh Kane and Gonzalo Garcia, but Chelsea held on for the victory. Alonso is satisfied with the team's performance.
4: We got the lead quite early. We had chances to score the second goal, a few ones. And after the equalizer, we went through 10 minutes when we have not chosen right the high to press and the movement, but we have corrected well this. And in the second half, we have felt comfortable without the ball, controlling the game. And I think that it's a performance to build for the future, improve things for sure. But it's a good first day.
2: Despite the defeat, Fulham head coach Alvaro Avilova took plenty of

0: positives from the South London derby. Abiloa praised his team's character, saying no one is fully ready this early in the season.
1: We'll keep improving. That will take time, but it's the first game of the season. I have been seeing all the games in the Premier League and you can feel that no one is ready. But I saw the energy that I want to see, the high press that we want to make. And like I said to my players, we are going to play in this way and we're going to try to play in this way, no matter who is in front of us. So.
0: Fulham will look to bounce back when they travel to Sunderland on Sunday. And finally, in basketball, the Miami Heat has announced the signing of 5-time All-Star guard Klay Thompson after the final year of his NBA contract was bought out by the Dallas Mavericks. Thompson cleared waivers over the weekend and wasted little time finalizing a 2-year deal worth about $11.5 million with Miami. The second season of the contract is a player option. The Heat wanted to add stronger shooting around incoming forward Giannis Antetokounmpo and returning center Bam Adebayo. The 13-year veteran Thompson has won 4 titles with the Golden State Warriors. For his career, he has averaged 18.6 points, 3.4 rebounds, and 2.2 assists in 934 regular season games for the Golden State Warriors and the Dallas Mavericks.
2: Thank you very much. That was Yang Guang with sports. You're listening to the Beijing Hour, coming up in culture and entertainment. A hit Chinese anti-war film is going global.
3: From north to south, east to west, people in China are chasing their dreams and leaving their mark. Want to know how they beat the odds and made a difference? Footprints brings you the true life stories of their journeys.
2: Now it's 52 minutes past the hour, turning to culture and entertainment. Chinese anti-war film Once Upon a Time in the Middle East is coming to international theaters after its box office success on the Chinese mainland. It is opening in countries and regions including Hong Kong, Australia and Malaysia on September the 11th, followed by its release in Singapore and Japan. Plans are also underway for its premiere in North America, Europe and the Middle East. The film about a Chinese restaurant serving as a sanctuary during the war has grossed more than 1.6 billion yuan, or about $250 million, 15 days after its release. At the 21st Changchun Film Festival, the New Literary Force of China events have brought together writers, filmmakers, and scholars to boost literature-film collaboration. Key agreements were signed on digital and AIGC transformation of literary IPs and the recommendation list of 15 works was released. Officials stressed embracing diverse writing and breaking media barriers. Data shows literary adaptations made up 59% of top dramas in 2025, with online literature IP market hitting over 360 billion yuan. The festival also supports young filmmakers through awards and university programs aiming to deepen integration across content creation and talent development. Cologne, Germany is suiting up for a big showdown for gaming. Developers, industry giants and players are flooding in as Gamescom takes center stage. Over 1,600 exhibitors from 67 countries are about to feature at the event. Peter Oliver is on the ground.
4: Well, the great and the good from the world gaming industry are in Cologne this week for Gamescom. What we are expecting is over 1,600 exhibitors from, I believe, it's over 67 different nations to arrive here in Germany to show off what's new. Now, among those grabbing most of the headlines are the latest releases from the big studios. That's the new Gears of War game, the latest offering from Final Fantasy, Metro 2039, and the new Witcher video game that's coming out, Witcher 3. Now, the gaming industry is worth over $200 billion annually. That's the global gaming industry. Put that in a bit of context, the global film industry pulls in around $120 billion, just there or thereabouts. So considerably larger, even though quite often overlooked. Well, one of the things that will be announced at this year's Gamescom will be the winners of the big awards that are out there. And the nominations came out on Monday. China, very well.

0: well represented, or certainly Chinese gaming studios. Keep an eye in the mobile gaming category, where offerings such as Genshin Impact, Zenless Zone Zero, and Arkham Knight Enfield are all nominated. And the most entertaining game category, also Escape from Dukov is in there. And in the most epic game category, and also nominated for best PlayStation game, is another Chinese offering, that is Tides of Annihilation. Also, we're going to be looking into a lot of what's happening for the future of gaming. Where will AI take us? Where will cloud gaming go next? And what about those smaller studios that are desperate to try and break into the market that is dominated by the large video game producers? Well, there is a huge section of Gamescom this year devoted to those smaller studios. We'll be trying to grab a word with them. But for that and for everything coming up at this year's Gamescom 2026...
1: That was Peter Oliver in Germany. Now it's 57 minutes past the hour, checking the forecast for the day. Beijing will have thundershowers tonight and tomorrow. The low is 23 and it's up to 26 on Wednesday. Shanghai will be cloudy tonight and tomorrow with a low of 26 and a high of 33. Chongqing will have light rain tonight, becoming cloudy with a low of 30 and a high of 38. Nanchang will see thundershowers tonight, becoming overcast with a low of 27 and a high of 31. Lhasa will have showers tonight and tomorrow with a low of 12 and a high of 22. Elsewhere in Asia, Islamabad will be clear tonight, tomorrow sunny. The low is 25 and it's up to 36 on Wednesday. Vientiane will have light rain tonight, tomorrow moderate rain with a low of 24 and a high of 32. Phnom Penh will see light rain tonight and tomorrow with a low of 26 and a high of 34 degrees Celsius. That's it for this edition of the Beijing Hour Making News today. APEC Economics are meeting in eastern China to strengthen food security through technology and digital farming. On behalf of the staff, this is Tian Lu in the Chinese capital. Hoping you'll join us for the next edition of the Beijing Hour and open the window to the world together.
2: The best military commander is not he who fights 100 battles and wins every one of them. The best military strategy does not lead to the desiccation of the enemy's capital city. Decoding the Art of War will help you understand why there's no art in war and how Sun Tzu stayed undefeatable using the science of war, with fun stories and insightful breakdown of famous battles. 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
3: A poem for the Tibetan antelope, the gentle spirit of the Qinghai Sizon Plateau, spoken by voices from across the world. 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
4: Hello, little Tibetan antelope. Eyes opening to the light for the very first time.
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6: 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But have no fear, the way home is right there, waiting for you.
7: From the snows of Kunlun to the winds of Tangula, the wilderness will teach me to be strong.
8: But the call of life itself never ceases.
9: A train runs toward the horizon. A road stretches through the wilderness.
10: The bridge that soars through the clouds is no barrier across the land, but a gateway to where I truly belong.
11: Tibetan antelope's hoofprints loosen the soil, letting snow melt sink into the earth.
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11: but we've never...
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15: 您现在收听的是中国国际广播电台。
1: Now the news. I'm Tian Lu. Robots developed by teams from around the world are competing in events including boxing and hand dexterity challenges at the World Humanoid Robot Games in Beijing. These complex tests are helping developers identify weaknesses and fine-tune products as investors watch for the next turning point in the physical AI industry.

0: food, water and ecological security. The alliance is calling for strengthening science-led governance, engaging local youth and securing fresh funding for green technology. Experts emphasize that international collaboration and data-driven decisions are the only way to safeguard these vulnerable regions.
1: The causes and conditions of desertification differ around the world, but there are valuable experiences we can share. By using digital technologies and artificial intelligence, we can compile global expertise into a shared knowledge base and adapt these solutions to local conditions in different regions.
2: Not only these students are working together, and the young researchers, Mongolian scientists is working in Chinese Institute, Chinese professor is coming here giving lecture. It's a really very tight, very good relationship.
0: China has voiced opposition to unilateral sanctions that lack a basis in international law or UN Security Council mandate, warning that economic coercion and pressure will only heighten tensions and destabilize the global financial system. The foreign ministry reiterated that China's cooperation with Iran is fully in line with international law and should not be subject to external interference. Beijing also said it will take all necessary steps to uphold its legitimate rights and interests. The first interprovincial subway line in the Beijing-Tianjin-Hebei region has begun no-load trial run ahead of its planned opening at the end of the year. Beijing Subway Line 22 has 15 stations in the capital city and 5 in Hebei province. The 79-kilometer route connects Beijing's CBD and municipal administrative center with key zones in the capital city and neighboring Hebei. The transit line has a fastest speed of 160 kilometers per hour. A train from Yanjiao across the border from Beijing can get into the CBD in less than 30 minutes. In tennis, Zheng Qinwen is beginning her U.S. Open campaign from qualifying for the first time in her career. This is also the first time in 4 years the Olympic champion has to get through this stage to reach the main draw of a Grand Slam. Zheng got past her Chinese compatriot Yu Xiaodi in straight sets in the first qualifying match. She will next face Clara Burrell. Zheng ranks number 127 in the world and has had 6 first-round defeats this year, including at the French Open and Wimbledon. Chinese anti-war film Once Upon a Time in the Middle East is coming to international theaters after its box office success on the Chinese mainland. It is opening in countries and regions including Hong Kong, Australia and Malaysia on September the 11th, followed by its release in Singapore and Japan. Plans are also underway for its premiere in North America, Europe and the Middle East. The film about a Chinese restaurant serving as a sanctuary during the war has grossed more than 1.6 billion yuan, or about 250 million US dollars, 15 days after its release. And that's the news. I'm Ken Lu.
3: 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This is The Hub.
4: Hello and welcome to this special roundtable of The Hub. This program is jointly presented to you by CGTN and the Global Development Promotion Center of the China International Development Cooperation Agency. I'm Wang Guan in Beijing. Over the past year, the Global Governance Initiative transformed from concept to practice and from a Chinese proposal to a broader international consensus, while reflecting the growing aspirations of the Global South in a changing global landscape. Against this backdrop, what are the key achievements and what role have they played in supporting economic recovery and development? More broadly, what significance do they hold for global governance, development and international cooperation today? To discuss all these issues and more, we're very pleased to be joined by Zhou Hong, Emeritus Academician of the Chinese Academy of Social Sciences and former Director of the Institute of European Studies. We're also joined by Haji Sarah Bach, Permanent Representative of the African Union to China. And last but certainly not least, by Maninud Fosena. She is Technical Officer on Climate and Agro-Meteorology at the Lao Department of Meteorology and Hydrology and a Belt and Road Visiting Scholar. We're marking the first anniversary of the Global Governance Initiative proposed by President Xi at Tianjin SCO Summit last fall, to be exact. How do you look at the importance of that initiative, the Global Governance Initiative, Professor Zhou?

0: I think that all the initiatives are related. There's logically holistic or connected. For example, if you don't have a development, there will no security to be taught. If you don't have a sound governance structure of the world, then it will be difficult to push forward a development and guarantee the security. And all of this will be based on the dialogue and a sound rule on the civilization's equality or diversified civilization or respect for the other civilizations. So therefore, logically, I think all the initiatives are related and one endorses the other. So I think when we talk about the anniversaries, we stress on and we naturally think of the others as not only the footnote, but to enrich our understanding of the global issues.
1: Ambassador Bach, how do you see the relevance and also the value of the Global Governance Initiative proposed at this day and age?
2: I think it came at the right time when multilateralism as the basis for international cooperation is under a lot of stress. I don't need to go into the details of that. The UN, after 70 years, is going through its own challenges, the World Bank and the IMF. So essentially, I think what President Xi did was to try and rejuvenate our understanding and our appreciation of global governance at a time when the existing institutions, there is no denying that they need a major restructuring, including the UN Security Council. Because 1945, here we are in 2026, the world has changed, the world has moved on. The China of 1945 is not the China of 2026. The Africa of 1945 is not the Africa of 2026. Neither is the America of 1945 the America of 2026. So clearly we have to embrace the changes. And for us on the African continent, we see in the values and the principles that are contained in the global governance initiatives, because we have been in different ways talking about reform of global institutions, both political and financial institutions. And as a result, I think a good number of African countries and the African Union have actually endorsed the Global Governance Initiative as an initiative that reflects our shared destination, our shared humanity, and we look forward to really taking these processes forward to reform the international financial institutions, reform the UN Security Council, the UN General Assembly, and to ensure that some of our regional cooperation frameworks, whether it's G20, whether it's the BRICS, are actually fit for purpose and they are responsive to the needs of our people. And I'll just end up with this message for your people, that Africa and China are essentially going to be the future of the next emerging global order. You have 1.4 billion people here in China. We have 1.4 billion people on the African continent. Put together, that almost 3.8 billion. That is a significant percentage of the global population. And for Africa, by 2050, we are going to be the largest population and the youngest. So what this says is Africa and China, whether it's in the area of development, in the area of political or security issues, are going to be growth poles that no one can afford to ignore.
1: Very good. They're a force to be reckoned with, if not already. Mani Nut, I know you're a hydrologist, but give us your take, please, of the Global Governance Initiative and what is your understanding of it?
3: About this Global Development Initiative, I believe that China play important role on this initiative by sharing innovation, technology, AI, to both of developed country and developing country like Laos to support. Like they said, like no country left behind, and I think it's very important initiative to like support the developing country on, especially on climate change, on the disaster risk reduction. Yeah.
4: As you sip your morning coffee, we transport you from the sea of tulips in the countryside to the exciting moments of table tennis worlds.
5: France 3-0 to win the men's team title at table tennis.
4: As you commute in the hustle and bustle of rush hour traffic, we guide you to navigate from intricacies of global markets,
6: International Monetary Fund has
4: tech revolutions,
7: to
4: the El Nino-triggered fires.
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1: The fact is, we're also marking the fifth anniversary of the Global Development Initiative, or GDI. And now, Maninud, as a hydrologist and meteorologist, how do you assess the merits, the benefits of the Global Development Initiative, what it has done for the Laotians and for people living in Southeast Asia?
3: Thank you. In my opinion and my perspective as technical from the Department of Meteorology and Hydrology of Laos, this Global Development Initiative is very important, especially on the developing country like my country, because this initiative will support the developing country on like innovation, the training, and to capacity, like especially on the meteorology and agrometeorology. Yes, China is support Laos. They have the Early Warning for All initiative, like MASU system will support Laos in this field to capacity building, to like forecast.
1: Professor Zhou, this Global Development Initiative is an ever-evolving concept. We've heard about the Green Belt and Road, the graining of the infrastructures involved in this Global Development Initiative. We also heard about the concepts such as Digital South. How do you think this Digital South, which is a key part of the GDI right now, can really benefit countries and partners involved?
0: Digital South was announced by Premier Li Qiang last year. Against a background, the digital divide getting serious. So the difference between the North and the South, the gap is bigger. At the same time, as a result of the rise of the Global South and also the huge population there, the demand for digitalization of their industries, their people's livelihood is bigger. It's getting bigger. Against this demand, there need to be a response to it. The concept of Digital South, it's applicable to not only the demand, but used in the context of development. For example, the infrastructure, digital infrastructure, is one of the most urgent work to be done. Not only the hard infrastructure, using the digital technology in improving the existing projects like transportation hubs, like a green model, to make the industrial model greener, but also soft infrastructure to provide training, exchange experiences, exchange achievements, so to upgrade the Global South level of technology and to make the whole world development more balanced.
1: Yeah, there are a lot of vocational schools that are dedicated to doing just that. If you think about the Luban workshop that is spanning across the world right now in Central Asia and Africa and parts of Latin America. Now, Ambassador Bach, how do you think the digital technology can be properly harnessed to help Africa reimagine and re-engineer perhaps its capacities and its growth models going forward? And of course, China being a partner in all this.
2: It is already happening. I think that if you look at the area of mobile technology, Africa has actually leapfrogged and has made significant progress when it comes to financial transactions on the continent. From the basic micro level to the macro level, we are seeing significant dividends that have actually resulted from the leapfrog that we've done. And what we want to do, I think the whole

0: concept of the digital South is to change the paradigm. For far too long, you've had the global North dominating this particular space. So I think what we are seeing with the leadership of China and Africa and other parts of the world is to say, this is our time and we have to change the paradigm and we have to change the narrative. It has been for too long that I think the monopoly is maintained by one part of the world to the detriment of other parts of the world. So we are trying in a way to collectively rewrite history here in the area of technology. So making sure that we have the infrastructure in place, we have the trained manpower, but most importantly, we have the security mechanisms, because you don't want artificial intelligence and others to do more harm than good. So what we want to do is to ensure that we have the right processes, we have the right regulatory frameworks in place to ensure that technology is used to foster human development in a very ethical and properly managed process.
1: Maybe you could tell us a bit about the Africa continent. I mean, that is a fascinating and underreported part of the world. I heard from my friends, business friends, doing business in Africa, you know, doing microfinance or fintech cooperation with countries in the region, that is really making a difference in that part of the world.
0: Absolutely. I think we have the youngest continent in the world. And what you call Gen Z, I think, the vast majority of our population. And what we are seeing, especially in the area of young entrepreneurs, is these young men and women on the African continent actually taking major steps and major initiatives in setting up their own private enterprises, but also they're becoming major influencers on a number of social and also, I should say, political issues. So I think what we are seeing is our demographic dividend by being very young. They are harnessing and harvesting the power of technology to strengthen and consolidate the socioeconomic foundations of the African continent.
1: Very good. Now, Maninud, tell us a bit about the digital technology transforming your sector. I'm sure it is helping in a major and significant way when it comes to forecasting, warning. If you think about the satellite technology that is providing your field of research and your field of work.
2: So in my country, we don't have the old satellite. All of the satellite and the tool and the technology is from the support from China. By CMA, they're providing support for us to using the numerical weather prediction, the model, the satellite, and yes, to forecast. And as my field, as climate, agrometeorology, and remote sensing, we have a Lao climate service for agriculture. This is the ICT-based service that we use to inform farmers how to handle with the agrometeorology hazards like drought, flood, or peat disease.
1: Do you think more satellites are necessarily better when it comes to the accuracy of forecasting, surveying of the field, and making hydrology more accurate and safer for more people?
2: Yes, I agree with this, because in my country, it's like we have limit of the weather station and automatic weather station. This satellite will help us to measure, to get more accuracy, to collect the data to forecast, to make it more accurate to inform to society.
1: Professor, we're talking about the Global Development Initiative, a model, a philosophy that may be fundamentally different from a previous paradigm. How do you see the Chinese initiatives such as the GDI being fundamentally different than the Western models?
3: I think the difference is clear. There are clear differences between the Chinese model and the US-led model. The Chinese model is, first of all, it's going with the principle of UN. It's stand firm on sovereign equality. And secondly, I think if you look at the Chinese model, it's always people-centered. The plan we make, the action we design, close to the people's livelihood. Aiming at improving people's life. And thirdly, we are action oriented. The GDI is not a slogan. We aim at capacity building. China believes that if you have the global south on the track of autonomous development equal to other countries, you need to transfer not only the capital technology, but capability, the knowledge. So we're known as a knowledge sharing model.
4: 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Roundtable, your passport to the heart of China's buzzing society. Pressing issues, lifestyle trends, and impactful policies, we're tackling them head on with wit, wisdom, and a whole lot of fun. Discover the real China through the eyes and voices of its people. Gain a unique global perspective on topics that resonate universally. Tune in and turn up the excitement dial on Roundtable as we bridge gaps and break barriers one discussion at a time. Don't just listen, be transformed.
5: From north to south, east to west, people in China are chasing their dreams and leaving their mark. Want to know how they beat the odds and made a difference? Footprints brings you the true life stories of their journeys.

0: I mean, Ambassador Bach, Academician Zhou just touched upon a very important concept, isn't it? That is capacity building. How important is it when it comes to capacity building for Africa from initiatives such as the GDI?
1: No, I think for us, what we see in the GDI that resonates with our approach on the continent is we are looking for transformative interventions and transformative initiatives. We see GDI as significantly transformative in terms of a paradigm shift. But our focus now is on value addition. What you talked about there is for far too long we have been exporting unprocessed raw materials, whether it's minerals, whether it's agricultural products. So we are now determined and very deliberate in saying whether it is China or any other partner that our partnership will have to be anchored on the fact that we want to also develop the capacities to process some of these products on the continent so we can do a number of things. Number one, by doing processing on the continent, you are developing some level of industrialization and capacity to do that, but also you are then creating jobs for the millions of young African men and women who, I must confess, quite often struggle to really, you know, find jobs even after graduating from universities or technical institutions of higher learning. So we have, I think, a long history of exporting raw materials and re-importing the finished product at a much higher price, which I think is quite, you know, there is a serious contradiction there that you produce the original product and then you re-import the finished product at a much higher price. So we have been short-changed for far too long, and I think we have made a very deliberate and decisive decision to say that has to come to an end, and our processes, including our engagement with China on the zero tariff, will have to be based on value addition, industrialization and modernization of our productive and our production systems on the African continent so that we can rightfully create jobs on the continent, but we can also have the technology and the know-how to be able to not only extract these resources, but to process and ensure that our people benefit directly from the outcomes of the natural resources that we've been gifted.
0: Professor Zhou, let me start with you. Maybe two keywords to summarize the key to global development in the next few decades of the 21st century. What do you think are the two most important things that people should know?
2: First would be development priority. That will ensure the world moving toward the right direction for the mankind and not going back to the jungle law. The world has been divided, fragmented politically, but under the banner of development, if we put development first, then we find many areas for cooperation, possibility for cooperation. For example, you mentioned the climate change, the food security, public health, etc.

0: when you focus on one of the functional areas to look for, to try to make improvement of it, you find functional consensus and also opportunity for cooperation. So that's the one other priority. Secondly, I would think of cooperation or synergy. Development is in a cause that needs a lot of resources. So not only one government can solve all the problem. We need cooperation among all international actors, national as well as multinational. We also need public and private cooperation. We need cooperation from all different sectors, the women, the children, the medical doctors, the digital specialist technicians, and et cetera. Cooperation of all. So all the resources you can think of, all the manpower you can think of toward this right direction of the world, so that to guarantee that future will be a better one.
1: Priority and synergy. Ambassador Bach, what do you think are the two things that you want to leave our audience with when it comes to the future of global development?
2: I will say ownership is extremely important. Ownership. And I think the people of China can relate to when you say ownership. I think you own your development trajectory, you own your processes here. So it is very important for nations and societies to, in the first instance, determine what their priorities are. When development is imagined and imposed from outside, the results are often very limited. So I think it's extremely important that the architecture for development is homegrown, and that the architecture for development reflects the dynamics of the society that is trying to really move forward. And absent that is going to be foreign imposed, and the results are going to be very limited. And we've seen that. The second message I would like to leave with your audience is a holistic approach. It has to be a whole of society approach, where, as the professor said, we have to involve the different demographics, young and old, men and women, rural and urban folks. But more critically, how do you then harness the natural resources that you have, and you bring the society together in an environmentally friendly manner? Of course, we are dealing, as our colleague here works on issues of climate. On the African continent, we are paying the highest price for climate change. And unfortunately, we contributed the least to the problems that we have now. In parts of our continent, in the Sahel and the Horn of Africa, the impact of climate change is a lived reality. I have been to all these places and I know it. So the two words I will leave with your audience will be: ownership is extremely important in any development exercise, and it has to be a holistic, whole of society approach.
1: Now, Maninud, what do you think?
3: From my opinion, if I can choose two words for this GDI, it would be we share goal. Because if we share goal, we share the direction how we should do together. And the second would be innovation. If we have the innovation, this will be give us the new technology to handle, to help people and humanity to live in the current state of the climate change.
1: All right, with that, we come to the end of this special roundtable presented to you by CGTN and China International Development Cooperation Agency. I want to thank all of our panelists for their great insights, and many thanks to you for staying tuned. I'll see you again next time.
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8: Hello and welcome to CGTN's Global Business. I'm Lincoln Humphreys, and here are the headlines we're tracking for you right now. Economic siege. Washington is imposing a fresh round of sanctions on Tehran, targeting the country's financial networks. And Treasury Secretary Scott Bessent is warning of what he calls an economic D-Day. Tariff shock. US President Donald Trump is threatening 50% tariffs on all cars, trucks and auto parts from Canada, sharply escalating the trade dispute between the two neighbours. And robot games. In Beijing, humanoid robots are competing in speed, strength and coordination at the second World Humanoid Robot Games, showcasing the latest breakthroughs in robotic engineering. US Treasury Secretary Scott Bessent has threatened Iran with what he calls an economic D-Day. Washington is imposing a new wave of sanctions on Tehran, aimed at severing all financial support for the country. The new sanctions cover vital sectors, including digital assets, technology, gold, aviation and shipping. Washington is also threatening sanctions against Tehran's trading partners, but has stopped short of setting a deadline for them to comply. AP's Chris Rugaba reports from Washington, D.C.
9: The Treasury Secretary said that the United States is ready to implement a new round of secondary sanctions, not just on Iran, but on any country or entity that does business with Iran.
10: We are giving everyone the opportunity to remedy bad behavior. Why would I want to blow up the global financial system? The president is making phone calls to world leaders with specific requests to cease their interactions with the regime.
9: The Treasury Secretary talked about economic asphyxiation of the Iranian regime. This comes as negotiations have sputtered and the war has been inconclusive for more than 6 months. Iran has still bottled up the Strait of Hormuz, through which about 20% of the world's oil flows. That's pushed up oil and gas prices here in the United States. And this these new economic measures have been promoted as an alternative to military action. The secretary clearly wants to force other countries to essentially choose sides and decide whether or not to continue to do business with Iran, and if they do, to face American sanctions on banks and on other companies and entities in their territory.
10: Every country has a defined timeline to shut down activities we have identified. If they do not take action, we will do so unilaterally through Treasury authorities.
11: Can you say how far the timelines are?
10: Again, I'm not going to set timelines, but we do not have infinite patience here.
9: Whether this will have the impact the Trump administration wants remains to be seen. Iran has dealt with 5 decades of sanctions from the United States, and they've yet to have the desired effect.
8: Iran's finance minister, Ali Madanizadeh, says the U.S. attempts to test Iran's resolve have repeatedly failed. He hit back at what he called economic terrorism by the U.S. Despite worsening economic pain for the people, he warns Tehran is ready to go on the defensive and offensive.
12: They made every effort during this period. They have tested the resolve of the Iranian people and the country's officials, and they have failed every time. They have now decided to try and fail again. We have long been expecting these days and are well aware of their plans. The government has a 2-year plan and has been prepared for these developments. The people have genuinely suffered a great deal, We fully understand that. We fully understand the inflation that has been imposed on the people and the measures they have taken since last year. It is not at all the case that we say these actions have had no impact. We see ourselves as sharing the people's hardship, and we understand what inflation means. Naturally, they want to wage economic terrorism against us, and we have our own tools as well. We know how to play this game. This time, they should not think our response will be purely defensive and that we will only defend ourselves. They should also expect us to go on the offensive.
2: Iranian President Masoud Pezeshkian says the U.S. must change its tone and approach toward Iran, warning its coercive tactics will only make matters worse. The Iranian Foreign Ministry says the country will utilize all multilateral capabilities to counter U.S. sanctions. Security Chief Mohsen Rezaei also warned that Iran will halt all oil exports from the Gulf if the U.S. continues its economic war. Sepher Sharemi reports from Tehran.
5: About the responses to U.S. threats, the tone here is defiant. Top Security Chief Mohsen Rezaei, the Secretary of Supreme Council of National Security and former IRGC commander, said that if the countries in the region join the economic warfare against Iran, Iran will halt oil flow out of the Strait of Hormuz, and the U.S. assets in those countries will be targeted. And also, Ismail Paghaei today in Iran's foreign ministry press briefing said that Iran will not allow the end of war set based on the terms and conditions of the aggressor. So foreign ministry, the IRGC, they are all saying one thing: Iran will not give up the war, not the military war, but also the economic war that the U.S. is planning to wage against Iran. President Pezeshkian said Iran cannot continue with the war forever. We have to remember that the Iran political establishment is not just the government. We also have the IRGC. We have the Supreme Council of National Security. And also we have this newly elected leader, Moshe Khamenei. But for now, government, Pezeshkian has more willingness to war negotiations. But to be honest, for now, it seems diplomacy has hit a wall, and the U.S. has decided to ramp up the economic pressure on Iran. So I think the next few days will be very important, and some analysts that I've talked to, they even speculate there might be another round of military conflict between Iran and the U.S.
2: The escalating U.S. sanctions on Iran are putting mounting pressure on Iranian households, American consumers and global supply chains. Iran's annual inflation hit 66% in July, with food prices surging 128% year on year, while the IMF projects a 5.4% GDP contraction this year, all of which have severely eroded purchasing power. In the United States, gasoline prices have risen 29% from a year ago, prompting Washington to ease fuel standards, a clear sign that tighter sanctions are raising costs at home as well. Analysts warn that global oil prices could breach $100 per barrel if tensions persist. Shipping traffic through the Strait of Hormuz has already dropped to just 9 vessels on August 20, driving up insurance premiums and rerouting expenses. Disruptions in the Gulf are also threatening fertilizer shipments, which could further push up world food prices. To better understand the potential economic fallout from what the Trump administration has hyped as its economic D-Day against Iran, we're now joined by Abdul Ghani Al-Iryani, a senior researcher at the Sana Center for Strategic Studies, a Yemeni think tank. Thank you very much for joining us on the show. Secondary sanctions have become one of Washington's most powerful tools against Iran, extending pressure well beyond U.S. borders. In practical terms, what's their effect on global trade rules in terms of risk strategy and growth outlooks?
13: Generally speaking, sanctions are effective only on the people rather than on the governments of the subject target states. Look at Cuba, Iran, North Korea, Iraq, Russia, all of them were sanctioned and that did not change their policies. Secondary sanctions are even more difficult, and I think in this instance, this particular instance, completely ineffective. They're difficult to implement.

0: implement and completely ineffective for the simple reason that the main trading partners of Iran are China and the UAE, the United Arab Emirates. Now, the United Arab Emirates has already, before this announcement, suspended all trade with Iran, and China will not abide by U.S. sanctions. The U.S. cannot actually survive sanctions against China because the reciprocal effect is too great.
1: There's a potential paradox at the heart of these tighter sanctions on Iran. Restricting supply can and already has raised energy costs globally, including for American households and businesses. 29% gas price rises year on year in the US. Can the US win a war of economic attrition here? Is there a time constraint on this strategy before a pivot or perhaps escalation becomes necessary?
0: The US does not intend to win this war of attrition. Economic warfare is really significant. It's a watershed moment in the conflict, in the saga of the Iran war. It is an acknowledgement that military options are not there for the U.S. to achieve its objective, which is to get a favorable deal before the elections of November, midterm elections in November. So the U.S. has decided to switch, and instead of signing a bad deal before the elections, they've decided to postpone the signing until after the elections so that they won't sign a deal worse than that Obama. And this is what the intention in this declaration of secondary sanctions and economic warfare. It is just to postpone the inevitable, which is declaration of U.S. defeat, until after the elections. And of course, that suits Mr. Trump very well because he has shamelessly profited from this war, him and his family and his associates.
1: After decades of sanctions already, these effects reach far beyond Iran. We've got oil flows and shipping, payment systems, investment and credibility of the global financial order. What are the most consequential spillovers for the world economy, and who ultimately bears the cost?
0: The greatest cost will fall in the backs of the poorest countries in the world, especially in Africa and countries such as Yemen. But maybe you should ask me who benefits. I think this is all in the service of China and the BRICS. Trump has been freely delivering favor after favor for China in the competition that really matters, which is the economic competition and the competition to break the supremacy of the petrodollar.
1: Thank you very much, Abdul Ghani Al-Iryani. He's a senior researcher at the Sana'i Center for Strategic Studies. Appreciate your time and your insight.
0: Thank you.
1: In Iran, the economic crunch has moved from the headlines into the checkout line. Families are being forced to rethink how they buy everything, even the basics. Ehsan Kevani reports from Tehran.
2: Iran's economic crisis has entered a dangerous new phase. Official data shows annual inflation hitting 66%, but for the poorest families and disadvantaged provinces, that figure has already crossed into three-digit territory. Economists warn that Iran has entered what they call a period of economic misery.
3: Price tags are outdated before the ink dries. Shopkeepers can't be blamed. They're racing against a clock that ticks every minute. But for shoppers like me, it's chaos. I calculate at the shelf, pay more at the counter, and walk away with nothing but dissatisfaction.
2: For millions of Iranian families, putting food on the table has become a daily battle. With food inflation peaking at nearly 130% last month, staples like meat and dairy have become luxuries. The national currency, the rial, has plummeted to record lows, eroding whatever savings families had left. Desperate times have forced millions to take on second jobs. Teachers, government employees, and factory workers are now spending their evenings driving for internet taxi services just to cover basic expenses.
4: Skyrocketing prices are breaking us. As a retiree, my pension increases are meaningless. And when they can't keep up with inflation, I'm having to borrow left and right just to survive.
5: 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The rich don't notice, the poor can't afford it. That's where we stand as a country. The officials offer slogans, they talk about protecting people's livelihoods, but for millions of us, that livelihood simply doesn't exist anymore.
2: But perhaps the most telling sign of this crisis is how Iranians are being forced to pay for their daily bread. Once reserved for cars and high-ticket items, buy now, pay later schemes are now being offered for meat, dairy, detergents, and mobile phones. 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
7: 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They're full. The problem isn't supply. The problem is right here in my hand. This jar of mayonnaise now costs more than many Iranians earn in a day. So they walk in, they look, and they walk out with nothing. That's the real story of Iran's economy today. Ehsan Kaybani, CGTN, Tehran.
1: Beijing has voiced its opposition to any unilateral sanctions that lack a basis in international law or UN Security Council mandate, warning that economic coercion and maximum pressure will only heighten tensions and destabilize the global financial system. At a press briefing on Tuesday, the foreign ministry reiterated that China's cooperation with Iran is fully in line with international law and should not be subject to external interference. Beijing also said it is closely watching the situation and will take all necessary steps to resolutely uphold its legitimate rights and interests.
8: The world economy as we know it is about to change. 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
1: The third China-US Track 1.5 dialogue is underway in Beijing. Representatives from relevant Chinese ministries, local governments, think tanks and US institutions will discuss enhancing political mutual trust, expanding economic and trade cooperation and exploring collaboration in artificial intelligence and technology. Launched in 2023, the dialogue serves as a key communication platform between the two countries, bridging official diplomacy and people-to-people dialogue. It aims to provide suggestions for strengthening cooperation in various fields through dialogue among political parties, strategic circles, business communities, academia, and civil society. Now to the trade war between the US and Canada, and US Vice President J.D. Vance says negotiations between the two countries are ongoing. President Donald Trump is threatening to raise tariffs on all cars, trucks, and automotive parts from Canada to 50%. This comes after Canadian Prime Minister Mark Carney walked away from negotiations and vowed dollar-for-dollar retaliation on $20 billion worth of U.S. goods from September 8th. Karina Huber reports from Montreal.
9: President Trump has retaliated by saying he's going to slap tariffs of 50% on Canadian steel, auto parts and trucks effective January 1st. That's on top of the 50% tariffs he imposed this weekend on roughly $20 billion worth of Canadian goods. This is in retaliation, of course, to Mark Carney walking away from the negotiating table on Friday and for threatening to impose dollar-for-dollar tariffs on U.S. imports effective September 8th. Now, Mark Carney was in Quebec. He spoke to reporters saying he wasn't surprised by Trump's mood, but he reiterated the impact that it's going to have not only on Canadian producers, but also U.S. workers and U.S. consumers. Because, of course, remember, in a trade war, the importer, yeah, he pays the tariff, but often companies pass that cost on to consumers. So prices on goods coming in from Canada will rise. And of course, this makes the cost of goods that are used in American production much higher. So this will have an impact on the economies of both countries. It really is a lose-lose situation. Now, Carney says Canada, that the lines of communication between the two countries are still open, and Carney is open to a deal, but not one that will come at the expense of Canada's sovereignty. Of course, according to Canadian reports, the U.S. side at the 11th hour was pressing Canada to ease their ability to make trade deals with third parties. And this is, of course, part of Carney's strategy is to diversify its trade, Canada's trading partners. And as well, apparently, the U.S. was pushing for a change on rules when it comes to the French language in Quebec, which is a red zone for Canada. And that's one of the reasons why the talks collapsed. Here's more on what Carney had to say.
10: There is a mutually beneficial deal possible here, but it has to be one that respects Canada's sovereignty, that respects our independence, that uses our complementary strengths to build something better, not tear apart for short-term gain. That's the offer.
11: Here's what happened with the most recent round of negotiations. They're still ongoing, and I want to be respectful of the process.
9: So where do things go from now? It's really anyone's guess in this tit-for-tat trade war between the two largest trading partners, between Canada and the U.S. We are not yet seeing an impact on consumer prices, of course, because the tariffs just went into effect over the weekend. But we are seeing an impact on the currency market, with the loonie dropping by about 0.5% in one day, which further reduces Canada's purchasing power.
1: Tariff tensions between the U.S. and Canada are raising concerns far beyond the border. CGTN's Nitza Soledad Perez reports from Hollywood, Florida, where members of the Canadian community there are watching the dispute unfold from afar.
12: Finding those areas of mutual cooperation.
13: Trade talks between the United States and Canada, longtime allies, collapsed last week. And the fallout is reaching Canadians far from the border. On Hollywood Beach, Florida, a longtime second home for many Canadians who winter here, so-called snowbirds. And retirees who reside here year-round are watching the relationship unravel between the two countries they call home.
14: I think it's a lot of egos involved, and one is trying to outdo the other. As a Canadian, we can do without Trump and his ludicrousy.
15: Do you think it's going to affect your people?
14: No, I don't think so. I think we're much stronger than what the Americans feel or think.
16: I'm in favor of it. I don't think he should pulverize Canada, but he needs to make them wake up. It's been a long time, and it's a long time coming.
17: I don't think it's unfair at all. The two countries are going to separate, and at the end of the day, they're not going to be friends. So I just think that's pretty sad for myself as a Toronto citizen.
13: In Washington, officials are trying to downplay the tariffs' impact. And in Ottawa, the government is preparing to retaliate and threaten to escalate further still. The new U.S. tariffs, 50% on a wide range of Canadian goods, from lumber to hockey equipment, took effect after negotiations broke down last week. But U.S. officials say they don't expect a spike in inflation.
18: This covers 0.06% of U.S. consumption. The vast majority of goods that our small businesses trade in are made in the USA or they're duty-free. So this is something where we don't actually expect a huge impact.
13: Canada's prime minister has promised to match the tariffs dollar for dollar starting September 8th.
10: But an attitude at the negotiation table that Canada is a subsidiary of the United States, the Canadian industry is going to be disadvantaged relative to American industry, that we're going to set up terms so that over time Canadian industry is going to face constant headwinds, that's not something we're going to accept.
13: The fight may not stop there. Trump is threatening more tariffs, while Ontario's premier warns Canada could cut off electricity and critical minerals if tensions keep rising. For Canadians who've built lives on this side of the border, the trade war isn't abstract. It's a personal question of identity, cost, and allegiance to their second home. Nitza Soledad Perez, CGTN, Hollywood, Florida.
19: 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Pressing issues, lifestyle trends, and impactful policies, we're tackling them head-on with wit, wisdom, and a whole lot of fun. 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
1: The second World Humanoid Robot Games is underway in Beijing, with robots competing across competitive sports and scenario-based challenges. Our reporter Chen Jiaqi is there.
20: Behind me right now, the 400-meter obstacle race final is underway. This is the day three of the second World Humanoid Robot Games, and the robots are already breaking human records. A humanoid clocked 9.39 seconds in the 100-meter sprint, faster than Usain Bolt's world record. But the bigger story is autonomy. In most events, robots now operate fully autonomously, a major upgrade from last year. And these games go far beyond the track. Robots are being tested on restaurant service, emergency response, industrial assembly, and more. What we are seeing is essentially a full-body stress test, from AI models and algorithms to hardware performance. And the games are bringing together players from across the robotic supply chain. Look at who's here. Universities, AI startups, robot makers, automakers, and component suppliers. The big question for investors and the industry is, can these machines move from competition floor into the real world? If we look at the financial market, there's already strong momentum. Shares in Unitree, one of China's best-known humanoid robot makers, surged more than fivefold on its Shanghai debut last Wednesday. So this isn't just a robot competition. It's a live test of how quickly humanoid robotics can move from impressive demos to commercial reality. By hosting an event of this scale, Beijing is positioning itself as a major hub for this fast-growing industry. And these games are becoming a window into where the global humanoid industry is heading next. Chen Jiaqi, CGTN, Beijing.
1: China is pressing ahead with its breakneck development of humanoid robotics. Once praised for stage performances, humanoid robots are proving their practical worth as they begin to take their place on the factory floor. The Ministry of Industry and Information Technology says China's full-year production of humanoid robots will exceed 100,000 units by the end of this year. China aims to deploy humanoid robots in more than 100 high-value scenarios by the end of 2026. The country's first automobile works says its wheel-armed robot is now deployed in regular production line operations. It integrates a proprietary vision language action operation large model and is equipped with whole-body motion control and environmental perception. It efficiently performs tasks such as recognising parts and flexible grasping. That is a wrap for this edition of Global Business. I'm Lincoln Humphries in Beijing. You've been excellent company. We'll see you next time. Goodbye.
2: 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Want to know how they beat the odds and made a difference? Footprints brings you the true life stories of their journeys.
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24: 您现在收听的是中国国际广播电台。
25: Now the news, I'm Tianlu. Robots developed by teams from around the world are competing in events including boxing and hand dexterity challenges at the World Humanoid Robot Games in Beijing. These complex tests are helping developers identify weaknesses and fine-tune products as investors watch for the next turning point in the physical AI industry. Yang Chenxi finds out what teams are hoping to take away from the event.
26: Many teams have told me that the point of this competition isn't really about who brings home the gold medal. It is for the robots to go head-to-head with each other, do the same task, under the same conditions, and see which solution works best. Developers can observe what works and what doesn't, and then they can go back and make improvements and new iterations. Many people have been asking, well, if these robots are so good and breaks all of these records, why aren't we seeing more of them in our homes helping us or in factories doing useful work? Many teams have said that this is the ultimate goal, and this competition provides a very meaningful testing ground.
25: China's Alliance of National and International Science Organizations has released an initiative to protect the world's dry lands. The announcement was made in Mongolia on the sidelines of the United Nations COP17 conference on combating desertification. It warns that rapid land degradation directly threatens global

0: law or UN Security Council mandate, warning that economic coercion and pressure will only heighten tensions and destabilize the global financial system. The foreign ministry reiterated that China's cooperation with Iran is fully in line with international law and should not be subject to external interference. Beijing also said it will take all necessary steps to uphold its legitimate rights and interests. The first interprovincial subway line in the Beijing-Tianjin-Hebei region has begun no-load trial run ahead of its planned opening at the end of the year. Beijing Subway Line 22 has 15 stations in the capital city and 5 in Hebei province. The 79-kilometer route connects Beijing's CBD and municipal administrative center with key zones in the capital city and neighboring Hebei. The transit line has a fastest speed of 160 kilometers per hour. A train from Yanjiao across the border from Beijing can get into the CBD in less than 30 minutes. In tennis, Zheng Qinwen is beginning her U.S. Open campaign from qualifying for the first time in her career. This is also the first time in 4 years the Olympic champion has to get through this stage to reach the main draw of a Grand Slam. Zheng got past her Chinese compatriot Yu Xiaodi in straight sets in the first qualifying match. She will next face Clara Burrell. Zheng ranks number 127 in the world and has had 6 first-round defeats this year, including at the French Open and Wimbledon. Chinese anti-war film Once Upon a Time in the Middle East is coming to international theaters after its box office success on the Chinese mainland. It is opening in countries and regions including Hong Kong, Australia and Malaysia on September the 11th, followed by its release in Singapore and Japan. Plans are also underway for its premiere in North America, Europe and the Middle East. The film about a Chinese restaurant serving as a sanctuary during the war has grossed more than 1.6 billion yuan, or about $250 million, 15 days after its release. And that's the news. I'm Tianlu.
1: Daily news and analysis. We keep you informed and inspired.
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3: Hello and welcome to World Today. I'm Ding Hen in Beijing. Coming up, Xi Jinping calls on China and Jordan to deepen alignment of development strategies. China's Vice President Han Zhen meets with India's National Security Advisor ahead of border talks. The United States issues global warning regarding economic D-Day against Iran. China proposes formulating at least 100 key standards for the humanoid robots industry by 2028. To listen to this episode again or to catch up on previous episodes, you can download our podcast by searching World Today. First up, Chinese President Xi Jinping has called on China and Jordan to further deepen the alignment of their development strategies. He made a remark in a meeting with Jordanian King Abdullah II in Beijing. Xi Jinping said China and Jordan should deepen cooperation in traditional fields such as trade and infrastructure, while expanding new cooperation in areas including the digital economy and artificial intelligence. King Abdullah II said Jordan is formally committed to the One China principle and is willing to deepen ties with China in manufacturing, agriculture, and technology. The leaders also exchanged ideas regarding the situation in the Middle East. President Xi Jinping stressed a political settlement of the Palestinian issue, the principle of Palestinians governing Palestine, the protection of civilians, and fairness and justice. The King of Jordan said Jordan is willing to maintain communication with China and make efforts to ease tensions in the region. King Abdullah II is currently on a state visit to China. China and Jordan have issued a joint statement regarding deepening their strategic partnership. So for more on this, joining us now on the line is Dr. Wang Jing, a Middle East expert. So thank you very much for joining us, Dr. Wang.
4: It's my great pleasure.
3: The state visit marks King Abdullah II's ninth visit to China since his accession to the throne.

0: It is also taking place more than a decade after the establishment of the strategic partnership between China and Jordan in 2015. Why do you think the two nations enjoy close ties right now?
1: I think the two countries' relation is very particular because both countries cherish the friendship and the cooperative opportunities with each other. On the one hand, the two countries has very strong, solid foundation with each other, and they trust each other. I mean, politically, for example, the two countries share a lot of the common ideas over international as well as regional affairs, and they have the shared understanding of what should be done and what is highly needed for the regional security and stability. And also, if we look at economically, that the two countries has already established a very strong economic ties, as you mentioned, that Jordan has already joined the China Belt and Road Initiative, and Chinese companies have a lot of ties and projects inside Jordan, more and more cooperative areas created. So that's one side. And also on the other side, the two countries have a lot of potential for future cooperative and expanded cooperative opportunities, concentrating not only on the traditional, for example, the bilateral economic and the transactions, but also could be expanded to the green energy, the AI, artificial intelligence, as well as the big data technology and others. So that's why I think the two countries has very strong, solid historical ties, and also they will, and the two countries cherish and understand the highly necessary to further expand the opportunities of cooperation between each other. So that's why we call that the two countries' relation is important, and these relations will be further expanded and will be further upgraded.
0: How can China and Jordan further align their development strategies, in your opinion?
1: I think a lot of things could be done. The very first thing is that they could create a new mechanism. The mechanism is based upon the political trust and the political understanding which with each other, which has been very, very strong and solid. And the second is that the both countries, they will have a lot of social connections with each other, particularly if we look at what happened during the past 10 years. China and Jordan has already established different levels, different layers for social communication, social networks, which are very high, which are very crucial for the foundation of the bilateral trust and bilateral cooperation. And the last but not least, I think new areas could be further expanded and further cooperated between each other, such as high technologies, big data, artificial intelligence, as well as, for example, space technology and other cutting-edge technology areas. China has a strong potential and strong capabilities to develop into these areas where Jordan are highly needed these new technologies and hope to combine these technologies into their own national development. So that's why I think a lot of things could be done. So that's why the two countries' bilateral relation now faces new opportunities, which could be the kind of the guiding role for the future development of the bilateral relation between China and Jordan.
0: Now, as a matter of fact, the King of Jordan this time around started his visit to China in Shanghai and Shenzhen, where he has taken a look at leading Chinese companies' innovations regarding robotics, air transport solutions, logistics services. He has also met with the representatives from the Chinese travel service provider Trip.com Group. What do you think his agenda in Shanghai and Shenzhen? Tell us about Jordan's focus in terms of seeking cooperation with China.
1: I think it suggests a lot of things because Shanghai and Shenzhen, you mentioned, they are a very important hub for Chinese reform and opening up policies. And also Shanghai and Shenzhen are the very important centers for Chinese economies where a lot of high-tech enterprises as well a lot of high-tech companies are developed and grown up from these cities. So that's why this shows that on the one hand, its visits to Shanghai and Shenzhen will show the China's achievement of reform and opening up policies during the past decades. And also on the other hand, it will show the possibilities for the cooperation between China and Jordan for the two countries' companies, for the two countries' investments, for the two countries' cooperation. I think one of the things we should understand is that Shanghai and Shenzhen is also the very important basis for Chinese ambition for the artificial intelligence, for the big data, and for the other cutting-edge technologies. So that's why Jordan will maybe, to some extent, find new areas for cooperation during the Jordan's King Abdullah II's visit to the two cities, and also the two cities will show their hospitalities to the king as well as to our guests from Jordan during the trip.
0: Energy is actually one particular focus in terms of the China-Jordan cooperation. Over the past one decade, nearly 89% of China's $3.56 billion investment in Jordan went to the energy sector. That's according to the Jordan News Agency. That's their official news agency. And traditionally, we understand Jordan is actually very much reliant on imported natural gas. So, with that in mind, in what ways do you think working with China can help advance the country's energy diversification?
1: I think as you are right, because although Jordan is a Middle Eastern country, but it's not a country with rich energy resources. I mean, with natural gas resources or with oil resources, Jordan is not that kind of country. So that's why Jordan has to import a lot of the natural gas from the neighboring countries, particularly from Israel, and also has to import a lot of the oil from the Gulf Arab states. So that's why for Jordan, it's highly necessary to seek new areas for, on the one hand, to ensure that their energy security based upon the natural resources, the gas, as well as the oil. And also, on the other hand, to seek the opportunities for develop other important resources of energy, such as the green energy. This green energy needs not only infrastructure, but also the high tech to support the further development of the green energy. So that's why, based upon these two sectors, I think China and Jordan has a lot of things that could be done. On the one hand, that China could, and of course, with Jordan together, to establish more advanced facilities for the oil and the natural gas, redefine as well the preserve. So these experiments are highly fruitful inside China. So China could do something more like that. And also, on the other hand, if you look at the future, that China has already has a lot of very, very strong experience over the green energy development, green energy infrastructure construction, then these experience could also be learned and be transferred into Jordan to be modified to fit the local demands. So that's why I think these things would be highly necessary, and I do believe that the two countries will have a strong potential to further work close with each other.
0: Regarding regional issues in the Middle East, how much does President Xi Jinping's assurance on Beijing's support for the two-state solution for the Palestinian issue matter to Jordan, in your opinion?
1: I think that China and Jordan has a lot of things we are shared understandings over the Palestinian issue. The Palestinian issue right now, the two most urgently needed address the thing is that one is the things in what is happening in the Gaza Strip. That is, according to the consensus of the international community, that Israel should suspend military activities and should withdraw from the Gaza Strip, while the Gaza Strip should be transferred back to the authority led by Palestinian people themselves. So that's why these things need a very solid international core, as well as a mediation, as well as other assistance from international community. And also the other one is what is happening in the West Bank. I mean, if we look at what is happening in the news, Israel is further expanding their Jewish settlements in the West Bank and squeeze the room for the local Palestinian people, their living room, their daily room of necessities. So that's why for China and Jordan, both of the countries has already strongly stressed that Israel should suspend these kind of activities and should go back to the negotiation table with Palestinians to seek the peace solution to the conflict through equal and just a dialogue. So that's why I think China and the Jordan stances are very close to each other, and Jordan and China would continue to work closely with each other to find a solution to end the problem in the Gaza Strip, to find the ways to help facilitate Israel and the Palestinian negotiation.
0: In the meantime, China and Jordan have also called for the reopening of the Strait of Hormuz to shipping and for the ceasefire between the United States and Iran to be maintained. How much weight does this joint voice carry?
1: I think it is important. We cannot say that these voices

0: This would really determine what Iran will do, and it will determine what the United States will do. But it's an important thing because for China and Jordan, which are important states in the international community and also have a strong influence, not only from international level, but also in the Middle East level. These two countries' voices, shared voices, means that the international community has already got the very shared understanding of what should be done. That is, on the one hand, the ceasefire, and also on the other hand, to try to find a chance to bring the United States and Iran back to the negotiation table to end all the conflict based upon the peaceful way rather than the military way. So that's why I think these things are highly urgently needed. And maybe these things cannot end the conflict immediately. That represents the kind of the trend supported by international community. So that's why the voices still work, still are important.
1: Thank you very much for joining us, Dr. Wang Jing, a Middle East expert. This is World Today. Stay tuned.
2: Welcome. I am Chu Chu Zhang, Deputy Director at the Center for Middle Eastern Studies at Fudan University. On the World Today program, we will dive beyond the headlines to uncover the stories, trends, and impacts that connect states across the globe. 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
1: You're listening to World Today. I'm Ding Hen in Beijing. Chinese Vice President Han Zhen has called on China and India to view and handle bilateral ties from a strategic, long-term perspective and work together to implement the important consensus reached by their leaders. He made a remark in a meeting with Ajit Dova, India's National Security Advisor in Beijing. Han Zhen said China and India should enhance strategic mutual trust, tap the potentials for cooperation, maintain close multilateral coordination, properly manage their differences, and promote the sustained and stable development of bilateral ties. For his part, Dova said as the world's two most populous and fastest growing major economies, India and China have a historic opportunity for cooperation. He added that India stands ready to work with China to deepen mutually beneficial cooperation, properly address the boundary question, and make new progress in their ties. Dova is also India's special representative regarding the China-India boundary question. So joining us now on the line is Sultan Ali, a retired Air Force officer and author in Pakistan. Thank you very much for joining us.
3: You're most welcome. It's my pleasure to be with you.
1: So this meeting came a day before China and India held their 25th round of talks between the special representatives on the boundary question. What are the key messages that you heard from the meeting?
3: Well, Ding Heng, the meeting ahead of the 25th round of boundary talks, it sent a very clear signal. Both sides want to stabilize ties and create a constructive atmosphere. It showed commitment to dialogue, underscored the importance of managing disputes responsibly, and conveyed that broader cooperation should not be derailed by differences. Therefore, in answer to your question, the key messages are strategic signaling. The timing underscores that both sides want to create a constructive atmosphere before formal boundary negotiations. And the commitment to dialogue. Han Zheng's engagement with Ajit Doval highlights China's emphasis on managing disputes through institutionalized channels rather than confrontation. And the broader message comes that the meeting conveys that while differences remain, both countries recognize the needs to stabilize ties and prevent border issues from overshadowing cooperation. I'm reminded of Mahatma Gandhi's quote, peace is not the absence of conflict, but the ability to cope with it.
1: So do you agree that India and China now have a historic opportunity for cooperation?
3: Oh, indeed, there is a historic opportunity. China and India, they represent nearly 3 billion people and two dynamic economies. And if they choose cooperation over confrontation, they can reshape Asia's trajectory. They can address shared challenges like climate and energy, as well as

0: has strengthened global governance. With China and India representing nearly the 3 billion people, as I said, of the two fastest growing economies, cooperation could reshape Asia's trajectory. And both nations, they face common challenges, as I just mentioned, and the historic opportunity exists, but it requires political will to prioritize long-term strategic gains over short-term nationalistic impulses. In fact, Han Jing's visit aligns directly with President Xi Jinping's vision articulated through the Global Security Initiative and the Global Development Initiative. The Global Security Initiative calls for common, comprehensive, cooperative, and sustainable security principles that resonate with India's own emphasis on peace along the border as a prerequisite for improved ties. The Global Development Initiative, meanwhile, emphasizes inclusive growth, poverty alleviation, and sustainable development, areas where China and India can collaborate to uplift millions across Asia.
1: Now, we know the mechanism for talks between the special representatives regarding the China-India boundary question was established in 2003, more than 20 years ago. What do you think this mechanism has contributed over the years?
0: Well, a good point, Ding Heng. The mechanism has provided a structured channel to manage disputes. Now, it has not produced a final settlement, but definitely it has prevented crisis from escalating. It has built confidence and ensured that dialogue continues even during tense periods. And its value lies in keeping communication alive. The mechanism has provided a structured platform to manage disputes, preventing crises from spiraling out of control. And even without a final settlement, it has fostered communication, reduced misperceptions, and kept dialogue alive during the tense periods. Now, while not delivering a breakthrough, it has contributed to stability by ensuring that both sides, they continue talking rather than disengaging.
1: India's Foreign Minister S. Jaishankar on Saturday emphasized that peace along the border is essential for improving ties with China. So, are you confident that peace can be maintained?
0: You see, it is a thought-provoking question. Peace can be maintained if both sides adhere to agreements and they avoid unilateral actions. Now, as Minister Jaishankar noted, peace is essential for improving ties. Both governments understand the cost of escalation and the benefits of stability, which gives reason for cautious confidence. And confidence stems from the fact that both governments understand that the cost of escalation and the benefits of stability.
1: Now, despite the positive momentum of bilateral engagement, India has still somehow taken some gestures or some actions recently along the border with China. For example, earlier this month, the Indian side announced what it called standard names for 27 locations in the so-called Arunachal Pradesh, also known as the Zhangnan region on the Chinese part. How can India avoid creating new disputes over border issues, in your opinion?
0: Well, you see, moves like renaming the location, it risks inflaming tensions and undermining dialogue. The constructive path is to address concerns through the boundary mechanism rather than unilateral symbolic acts. They may be playing to their own gallery. But please remember, restraint and confidence building are the way forward to avoid creating new disputes. And India should channel concerns through the boundary mechanism rather than unilateral symbolic acts. Now, the bottom line here is simple but profound. China and India cannot afford to be prisoners of their disputes. Their destinies are intertwined, and their cooperation is not just desirable, it is imperative for Asia's stability and the world's future. The visit reminds us that diplomacy, when pursued with patience and vision, can transform rivalry into partnership and uncertainty into opportunity.
1: That's a very nice vision. So, Harley, as we take a look at the current trend where China

0: and India are moving to stabilize their relationship step by step. Momentum has been building, that's for sure. What do you see as the, you know, the strategic, the geopolitical or strategic necessity for this trend? If we take a look at the global situation, take a look at the regional situation, for example, the fallout of the ongoing U.S.-Israeli war against Iran?
1: Well, again, that is a very interesting observation by you. Unfortunately, India and China are in opposite views of this particular, war, or shall we say, the standoff in Western Asia. India chose to side with Israel as well as with the United States of America. China, on the other hand, it has been professing that both sides must maintain restraint as well as opt for talks and negotiations rather than confrontation. And India continues to provide weapons to Israel and so on. But unfortunately, it has not borne any results as yet. But please remember, both China and India, they have pledged closer coordination in multilateral forums such as BRICS, SCO, and the G20. And their combined weight in these two platforms can influence debates on reforming international institutions, not only the war in West Asia, but also addressing the challenges to humankind, like climate challenges and ensuring equitable global development.
0: The common interests are just way too many between New Delhi and Beijing, that's for sure. But thank you very much for joining us, Sultan Ali, joining us from Pakistan. You are listening to World Today. We'll be back after a short break.
2: 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I'm Elaf Ellard, economics professor and member of the Data Science and AI Center at New York University, Shanghai. 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
4: Hello, my name is Alessandro Golombievski Teixeira. I'm a professor of public policy and management at Tsinghua University in Beijing. I am a great listener of The World Today. In my opinion, The World Today is one of the best China radio programs. In The World Today, we can get the best news and analysis in what is happening now in the world. 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
0: You are back with World Today. I'm Ding Hun in Beijing. China and Switzerland have completed their free trade agreement upgrade negotiations, signing a memorandum of understanding in Bern. The two sides say they are committed to greater two-way openness in goods, services, investment, and rules. The original FTA signed in the year 2013 was China's first with a European continental country. Officials of the two sides are hailing this upgrade as a milestone that provides stable and transparent institutional guarantees for businesses. Both sides are going to proceed with domestic procedure towards official signing. For more on this, my colleague Zhao Yang earlier spoke with Dr. Zhou Mi, Senior Research Fellow with the Chinese Academy of International Trade and Economic Cooperation.
5: Dr. Zhou Mi, thank you very much for joining us. China and Switzerland have completed negotiations to upgrade the FTA after five rounds of talks. So what does this tell us about the two countries' commitment to free trade at a time of rising protectionism and global uncertainties?
6: Well, as you mentioned, that five rounds of negotiations or talks is not that long. So it's not that long compared when we were trying to negotiates a free trade agreement with other partners. I think that reflects a very strong intentions of both China and Switzerland on improving the mechanical settlements

0: between our two countries for the trade and investment. So the protectionism is a very important factor when we are saying the uncertainty is coming from the trade to the investment. And under such kind of uncertainties, we need to try to find a better mechanism to assure the companies who are trying to involve in this international trade. China and Switzerland, we are one of the earliest members of the EU who signed agreements with each other. I think that is an important thing because Switzerland is not part of EU, but it has very strong connections with EU. So we signed agreements, and that agreement has given the world many confidence that China and Switzerland can do more to improve the market access of this trade and also for the services and the investment. I think that is definitely important.
1: And as you mentioned, Switzerland was the first continental European country to sign an FTA with China back in 2013. So why has this partnership been significant over the past decade?
0: Well, Europe is an important part of the world, and most of these countries are developed. So, for the development stage, they do have many companies who are having the strong competitiveness compared with Chinese companies at that time, maybe 13 years ago. But Switzerland is a country to be more neutral, in the neutral positions, and it's a little bit independent compared with other EU countries. So they want to stick to the relations and cooperations with China. So in the year of 2013, when we started or when we finished the negotiation of this agreement, I think it has given a very clear signal to the EU that we want to have a better connections with the EU market. So this market is strengthened. The Switzerland is quite famous for many of its industries, like for the watch making and also for the tourism and education and the insurance. So China is a really large market for the manufacturing and the consumption. The signature of the free trade agreements between these two countries has provided so many opportunities to the other side. So based on that, we are improving or update the agreement and trying to fit for the new situation of the world, and we want to strengthen the collaboration between our two parts.
1: And now the upgraded agreement promises higher standard opening in goods, services, investment, and trade rules. So tell us more details of it. How will it benefit both of the two sides?
0: Well, yeah, as we just said that 13 years ago we signed the first or the original agreements between our two countries. And during those time, because we really want to finish that agreements in time, so we didn't take too much negotiations on some very difficult part. Like for the Switzerland, we know that Switzerland is really famous for its watches making. So we really want to learn from them. I think that this is a key issue, and they also want to benefit from the cooperation based on their advantages. And for the services, the financial services, insurance services, education services are really good for Chinese companies to follow. So after 13 years, the world has changed. I mean, it doesn't have to be that everything is much better compared with 13 years ago, but it provides us with more opportunities, like when we're discussing the tariff issues. Maybe in the past, we didn't have the idea of the AI product, so the artificial intelligence related products, but now we are having that. If we are going to support the development of that, maybe we need to lower the tariffs in that category. Well, for the services, China, nowadays we are trying to strengthen the development of services industries a lot. So we welcome more investors from other countries, including Switzerland, if they can benefit from the bilateral market access, the commitments by China. I think that these suppliers, service suppliers from Switzerland, can enjoy a very strong and sustainable market in China. As for the investment and also the standards, I think that China is also willing to establish a better, mechanism to discuss the related issues with Switzerland.
1: And beyond bilateral ties, so what message does the China-Switzerland FTA upgrade send to Europe more broadly?
0: Well, it's giving a very clear signal that China is willing to,

0: to open our market. We have these commitments before, like President Xi mentioned in Davos in the year of 2017. I think that is a really important messages, and the messages can be heard. And I think that most of the European countries should believe that we are not just trying to make the use of the rules and trying to go into other market. We also want to do what we can do to help them. Like for the investment in the renewable energy sectors, Chinese companies are really good at that. So we can go to Switzerland, and we also can go to EU to help them to improve their renewable energy industries. So we want to establish a better mechanism, not just trying to accuse the other side by abusing the using of the rules, but instead we need to establish a better mechanism to ensure all the related stakeholders and the concerns can be addressed.
1: And as you mentioned, China-EU economic relations currently face both opportunities and challenges. So could Switzerland serve as a model for pragmatic economic cooperation?
0: I think so, because Switzerland has a similar stage, in the development compared with some of the Western European countries. But maybe it is a little bit different in the advantages of its sectors and resources. But other EU countries can also benefit by the differences of the different countries. Well, there was an argument say that how could EU fund its export targets to sell to China. I think that we can see Switzerland. Although Switzerland products are very expensive, like for the chocolate, for the watches, they are very popular here in Chinese market. So it doesn't only about the prices, it's about the popularities, about its brand, about how these countries' attitudes towards Chinese markets are really affecting Chinese consumers' decisions. So we can do more to trying to think complementary, and we can use some mechanism to deal with the differences. No countries can just be exception. We are going to support the development by the both sides to have a better China-EU relation. I think that is very necessary, especially for EU right now.
1: And both China and Switzerland, the two sides emphasize support for a rule-based international trading system. So, what role can the bilateral and regional FTAs play at the current global trading environment?
0: FTAs are the bilateral mechanism, as you just mentioned. Bilateral mechanism has one advantage, that is the flexibility. So we can reach the bilateral agreements in a much easier and much quicker way. And under such kind of circumstances, I would still say that WTO, the multilateral system, is a basis, is the very important thing we need to follow. But if we are going to try to adapt to the new situations, like some of the new development, we need to take care about the bilateral ways of dealing the problems. So I think that the FTA is very important for all the WTO members. We know that all the WTO members of 165, they already have at least one FTA or regional trade agreement, RTA. So it means that they are using this mechanism to trying to to improve the relations with other countries or economies. I think that is definitely what we need. That is a certainty instead of some uncertainty and protectionism. We need to do more to facilitate the trade and improve the cooperation with other economies and the members of WTO.
2: Dr. Zhou Mi from the Chinese Academy of International Trade and Economic Cooperation, talking with my colleague Zhao Yang. This is World Today. We'll be back. You're listening to World Today. I'm Ding Hun in Beijing. The United States has announced a major expansion of economic sanctions against Iran. U.S. Treasury Secretary Scott Bessent unveiled the measures on Monday, targeting sectors including nuclear energy, missiles, cyber, and oil. Bessent vowed to cut off Iran's economic lifeline, warning any entity that helps Iran will be barred from the U.S. dollar system. Iran has called the sanctions an illegal economic war that violates the principle of sovereign equality under the UN Charter. Tehran has vowed to use every tool and capacity possible to defend its national interests as well.

0: well as the rights of the Iranian people. So for more on this, my colleague Gao Yingshi spoke with Dr. Wen Jing, research fellow at the Center for International Security and Strategy with Tsinghua University.
1: Washington is calling this the D-Day of its economic sanctions against Iran. So why is the United States escalating so dramatically at this moment? And what is it really trying to achieve?
2: I think the new round of U.S.-Israel-Iran conflict, as we all know, has been going on for almost 6 months, yes. And the war has not developed in the way I think Donald Trump hoped and always expected. At first, the goals Washington set at the beginning have not been achieved. There's no region change. The war is not going on the way Donald Trump hopes. So that's the first point. So at the same time, Trump is facing growing pressure, I think, both internationally and also at home. First, we see internationally, I think the closure of the Strait of Hormuz actually has caused major disruptions in global energy market. And we can see U.S. has faced criticism from some of its allies, Korea, or we see Japan, also European allies. So this is from internationally. And domestically, we can see oil and other prices have surged, right? We all know that the midterm elections come soon in November. I think he's under considerable pressure on these two fronts. So I think this is very important. So I think right now, the real purpose of this so-called like economic D-Day is not simply to make Iran pay like an economic price. I think they're trying to use this as a way to bring Iran to the table, to continue the dialogue, to make deals. So I think this is what Donald Trump really looking for.
1: And how much will these kind of new measures actually hurt Iran's economy? And can Tehran handle them as it has before?
2: Iran probably can. Why? I think because we can see the past 6 months of intense military pressure actually have demonstrated Iran's strategic resilience, right? Actually, I visited Iran last November, just before the conflict. And at least during my stay in Tehran, I can see the social order was stable and the people were actually was able to carry on with their daily lives as normal. So this is what I saw when I paid a visit to Iran. And the second thing I want to say, Iran has been dealing with U.S. tariff sanctions for decades, not today. They have lived with U.S. sanctions for many, many years. So actually, Iran was familiar with this kind of sanctions. So they have their own system of intermediaries. I think over the next maybe a half years or 1 year, I think Iran is likely to continue this kind of informal financial channels to reduce its reliance on the U.S. dollar or we say the Western financial system. So I think Iran probably will increase trade settled in yuan with the renminbi and other currencies. I think we'll rely more heavily on neighboring countries or other ASEAN markets. So I think this it does not mean Iran can completely escape dollar system, but I can see he will reduce the share of its economy that is directly exposed to U.S. financial sanctions. We can see like it's basically about resilience rather than resistance. So this is my take.
1: Besant hinted that Chinese banks could become targets. Well, China responded that sanctions and pressures would not solve the problem, urging a return to dialogue and warning that China will protect its legitimate rights. So do you think Washington's action is putting the strategic stability with China at risk?
2: Actually, I think this is not a good thing. As we all know, the Chinese and the U.S. leaders met in Beijing in May this year, and defend our bilateral relationship as one of the constructive strategic stability relationship. Besant's latest remarks are still quite vague. He's not said that Chinese banks will be sanctioned, but I do think this is a test. He wants to test the limits of this strategic stability between China and the U.S. Firstly, the U.S. has already extended its pressure on Iran into the China-U.S. relationship. Now I think he is doing a way to just crack China into this conflict. China is important trading partner of Iran. Everybody knows that. And I think Washington is also well aware of that. So this issue absolutely touches upon a very sensitive area of China-US economic relationship. And secondly, I tend to think that this is not really about launching like a confrontation with China. Rather, I think it is an attempt to use like pressure to bring about change. Donald Trump faced pressure internationally and also domestically. So I think Washington may want to use this advantage in the dollar system, right? The global financial system, and want to access to the US market to pressure China and other trading partners of Iran to reduce these economic ties with Tehran. So in other words, I think US may be hoping that the threat of like secondary sanctions will be enough to achieve these objectives. So I think this is actually a test. Furthermore, I want to say it's very dangerous. This action is very dangerous because we all know that strategic competition between China and the US actually has existed and intensified for many, many years. And both sides actually been trying to maintain a certain degree competition, but without losing control, right? If the US were to start like sanctioning major Chinese banks, so I think this issue could quickly escalate from economic and trade dispute into a broad strategic confrontation. So I think China absolutely will not accept this action. So I think it's very dangerous.
1: The United States framed this as a final warning to end the nearly 6 months conflict. Does it bring a resolution any closer, or does it risk deepening the standoff?
2: It could either become the final pressure needed to bring the two sides back to the table, but it would also have a tension, I mean, to further deepen the statement, because it really relies on how Iran interprets or understands this final warning, and whether US is willing to leave Iran a diplomatic way to handle this issue. It's very clear that based on Iran's statement so far, Tehran sees this as a threat, right? Iran may believe that US is not ready to seeking negotiation, but rather trying to force Tehran to make concessions. That could actually push Iran to take an event hard line, I think. But at the same time, I think the US has long used the threats as a tool in negotiation. It's very normal in US history. We saw this big research about Obama's 8 years in handling Middle East issues. We can see that it's a very normal tool in negotiating in US foreign policy. So we saw this during Obama's administration as well. So I think the key problem here is the lack of strategic trust between the two sides. So what Washington sees as a negotiating tool may be interpreted in Tehran as a final threat. So in that case, I think Iran may have little intention to compromise and may instead choose to continue absorbing this like economic pressure. So that is why this bridge, I think Pakistan and other regional countries, their communication role is so important because they can help clarify like US and Iran, each side's intentions. It can prevent the migration signal into like misunderstood. So I think this is why Pakistan is so important right now. So this is my take.
0: Dr. Wen Jing, research fellow with the Center for International Security and Strategy, Tsinghua University, speaking with my colleague Gao Yingshi. You're listening to World Today. I'm Ding Hun in Beijing. China has proposed formulating at least 100 key standards for the humanoid robot industry by 2028. The proposal is part of a draft guideline from China's Ministry of Industry and Information Technology. The proposed standards would cover areas such as methods for capability testing and evaluation, platforms and systems, application scenarios, and safety governance. The draft says the rapid development of humanoid robots has created an urgent need for common standards to guide innovation, product development, and large-scale application. So joining us now on the line is Dr. Yao Shujie, Changkou Professor of Economics with Chongqing University. Thank you very much for joining us.
3: Hello.
0: So, Professor Yao, China aims to have over 200 enterprises implementing these 100 new standards by 2020.

0: 2028. Will this standardization process lower entry barriers for smaller, you know, smaller tech startups? Or do you think it will end up, say, consolidating power among a few dominant players, for example?
1: It could be a mix of the different outcomes. Because the humanoid robotic development is fairly rapid over the last few years, and China is becoming a leading international developers of these kinds of machines. The technology, the product complications, and also the scope of application is getting wider, as we can see in the second international sport games played by the humanoid robots in the last few days, and is still continuing. Now, this kinds of development means that the technology level, the sophistication of the robots is now developing beyond our imagination. And the regulation has been relatively slow, especially the standard is probably slower than the actual development of the humanoid robots. So it is an urgent need for the national and international standard for this kinds of development, not only for the technological guidance, but also for the safety of the applications of the humanoid robots in different areas. So the 100 standards, which is probably the minimum standard that we are considering for the next couple years, which will be rolled out in 2028 and apply to the major player in the domestic market in China. But because China exports the vast majority of these kinds of machines to the rest of the world, I think China's action on setting up this standard would have a fairly wider implication, not only for the domestic development, but also the corporations of the technology in the rest of the world. And the specialized makers, I think they have to meet the standards. I think that means it could be a little bit more challenge for the smaller startup, the smaller company. But it could also open up the scope for the fairly specialized company. For example, they produce the components which meet the standard. They don't necessarily have to be very large, but they need to be specialized and very efficient in the international and domestic competition. Yeah. So it could be both for the larger and the smaller enterprises to enter the market.
0: Let's talk about another question. I mean, currently more than 100 humanoid robots related standards are already either under development or under preliminary research in China and abroad. So how might China's standard setting procedure or process influence global supply chains? For example, there could be a concern on the part of some people that China's national standards could act as a technical barrier to trade. For example, they will make it harder for some foreign-made humanoid robots to enter the Chinese market. Does that represent a legitimate concern, in your opinion?
1: I don't think so, because as China have a standard which could be recognized internationally, they actually open the scope for international developers outside China to meet the standard and produce the product or components for the final products to enter the Chinese markets. I think, for example, like in the second international sports games, we actually have many countries who are coming to Beijing to present their product for competition. And although China is a major player, it exports over 90% of these humanoid robots to the rest of the world, it actually, as the technology become more mature, the foreign robot makers, they could have a huge opportunity to cooperate with China based on the standard that is set up by the Chinese government.
0: Mm. Now, the draft guideline from the Chinese ministry we're talking about here, Professor Yao, it places safety, ethical issues, and social impact assessment alongside the performance of those robotics products. What do you think this tells us about China's approach in the governance of AI-driven robotics?
1: Yes, the standard can be divided into different categories. The first category is relating to safety and the potential risk. The second category about the ethical standard and also the efficiency of application to the actual world and also the entire system, especially the AI model, which is connected into the humanoid robots. These are all complicated consideration. But as the standard are categorized, then we become clear of where to focus. More and more robots are entered into our production society and also including the households. So the safety issue is very important. The economy issue is another important concern. Mm. And this standard will guide the council principle where the robot developers have to focus on to first of all make sure it is safe and is ethically acceptable and it can be applied to the real reality to produce economy welfare for the human being.
0: Yeah, this is really a holistic approach. But thank you very much for joining us, Professor Yao Shujie, joining us from Chongqing University. That's all the time for this edition of World Today. I'm Ding Hen in Beijing. Thank you so much for listening. Bye for now.

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2: 您现在收听的是中国国际广播电台。
3: Now the news. I'm Tianlu.Robots developed by teams from around the world are competing in events including boxing and hand dexterity challenges at the World Humanoid Robot Games in Beijing. These complex tests are helping developers identify weaknesses and fine-tune products as investors watch for the next turning point in the physical AI industry. Yang Chenxi finds out what teams are hoping to take away from the event.
4: Many teams have told me that the point of this competition isn't really about who brings home the gold medal. It is for the robots to go head-to-head with each other, do the same task, under the same conditions, and see which solution works best. Developers can observe what works and what doesn't, and then they can go back and make improvements and new iterations. Many people have been asking, well, if these robots are so good and breaks all of these records, why aren't we seeing more of them in our homes helping us or in factories doing useful work? Many teams have said that this is the ultimate goal, and this competition provides a very meaningful testing ground.
3: China's Alliance of National and International Science Organizations has released an initiative to protect the world's dry lands. The announcement was made in Mongolia on the sidelines of the United Nations COP17 conference on combating desertification. It warns that rapid land degradation directly threatens global food, water, and ecological security. The alliance is calling for strengthening science-led governance, engaging local youth, and securing fresh funding for green technology. Experts emphasize that international collaboration and data-driven decisions are the only way to safeguard these vulnerable regions.
5: The causes and conditions of desertification differ around the world, but there are valuable experiences we can share. By using digital technologies and artificial intelligence, we can compile global expertise into a shared knowledge base.And adapt these solutions to local conditions in different regions.
6: Not only these students are working together, and the young researchers, Mongolian scientists is working in Chinese institute, Chinese professor is coming here giving lecture. It's a really very tight, very good relationship.

0: Subway Line 22 has 15 stations in the capital city and 5 in Hebei province. The 79-kilometer route connects Beijing's CBD and municipal administrative center with key zones in the capital city and neighboring Hebei. The transit line has a fastest speed of 160 kilometers per hour. A train from Yanjiao across the border from Beijing can get into the CBD in less than 30 minutes. In tennis, Zheng Qinwen is beginning her U.S. Open campaign from qualifying for the first time in her career. This is also the first time in 4 years the Olympic champion has to get through this stage to reach the main draw of a Grand Slam. Zheng got past her Chinese compatriot Yu Xiaodi in straight sets in the first qualifying match. She will next face Clara Burrell. Zheng ranks number 127 in the world and has had 6 first-round defeats this year, including at the French Open and Wimbledon. Chinese anti-war film Once Upon a Time in the Middle East is coming to international theaters after its box office success on the Chinese mainland. It is opening in countries and regions including Hong Kong, Australia and Malaysia on September the 11th, followed by its release in Singapore and Japan. Plans are also underway for its premiere in North America, Europe and the Middle East. The film about a Chinese restaurant serving as a sanctuary during the war has grossed more than 1.6 billion yuan, or about $250 million, 15 days after its release. And that's the news. I'm Ken Lu.
1: Is the US dollar headed for trouble, and what is hyperfinancialization?
2: Welcome to The Bridge, enlightening conversations on world cultures, life, and everything in between. Hey everyone, this is Jason Smith, host of The Bridge podcast from sunny California. If you like the show, don't forget to subscribe. We love The Bridge.
1: Hey everyone, I'm Jason Smith. Originally from sunny California, now living in beautiful Beijing, joining us today is friend of the show, Dr. Warwick Powell, an Australian adjunct professor, supply chain strategist, and author of a new book, Thermoeconomics in a Time of Monsters, a leading voice on China, geopolitics, and the emerging multipolar economy. Welcome back to The Bridge to China, Dr. Powell.
3: Great to be with you again, Jason.
1: Well, welcome to the show. Your new book, Thermoeconomics in a Time of Monsters, just dropped. Congratulations. For listeners who haven't picked it up yet, what exactly is thermoeconomics, and why did you choose this dramatic title referencing Gramsci's Time of Monsters?
3: Thanks for the question. I'm slowly getting better at explaining the book. I must say, writing this book was probably one of the hardest things that I've done in a long time, because it involves trying to pull together many threads of thoughts and synthesizing them into something that I hope is reasonably coherent and provides readers with food for thought and with a framework perhaps to also understand the deep logics that are working through global economic systems at present, but also from a long historical point of view. The idea of monsters, of course, comes from Gramsci, who talked about the emergence of monsters in the interregnum. And he was referencing the rise of fascism in Europe in the 1930s, 1920s and 1930s. And I guess what I was trying to do with that was to highlight the fact that we are in some ways currently in a period of time where there are a lot of new disruptive forces emerging, both politically and economically, and where, in fact, we're starting to see some monsters emerge, not dissimilar to those that Gramsci was talking about. And I mean by that the emergence of the new right and neo-fascist political organizations globally.
1: And let's talk application in the U.S. financial system, which you refer to as hyperfinancialization. What does it mean that the U.S. financial system is hyper-financialized, and how is that entropic?
3: Great question. So the processes by which the material world, what I call the world of use values, is mobilized and is activated is through the application of injection of liquidity. And the injection of liquidity enables and gives rise to the mobilization of energy in the world. that liquidity

0: firstly comes in the form of what I call money capital, following on from the traditions of classical economics. And money capital is conceived as a claim on future value. Okay, so money in and of itself is actually nothing more than a unit of account and a right to make claims on future value, and that those claims, when exchanged in the future, enable the holder, when they do the exchange, to gain access to some other value form, whether it's a use value, something that they can use in the production and consumption process, or something that is, that I characterize as a form of fictitious capital, which is a kind of exchange value. So we have things like stocks and shares and options contracts and futures contracts, and those sorts of financial instruments are things that money capital can also exchange for. Knowing that those other kinds of exchange values can also confer rights upon their holders for future value, whether it's future monetary value, such as a dividend stream or an interest payment if you're a holder of a bond, or of course it could be converted into something of use value, such as an options contract to buy a factory or to buy a consignment of grain or oil or what have you. So these rights are quite conditional. You can exchange them at a certain point in time for something that is quite specific. So money capital can be exchanged for anything. Fictitious capital is conditional. You'll notice that we've already got essentially three circuits at work. We've got a production system, which creates things and ultimately consumes things so that they can create things again. We have a financial circuit that mobilizes those material resources, but we also have the emergence of something called the fictitious capital circuit. And the reason we have that is because the speed at which money capital can be introduced into an economic system is far greater than the speed at which the real world can validate those monetary claims, which means that over a period of time, we have a growing amount of monetary claims on future value, which have to be validated in some way or another. Now, what the system does, and we do this through institutions, is that we either leech money capital or liquidity out of the system temporarily or permanently, temporarily by way of enabling holders to exchange them for something else. So if I've got money, which is the unconditional means of circulation, and I can swap them for things like bonds or stocks or whatever, then for that period of time, that money has been taken out of circulation. The main way, however, that money is taken out of circulation is when loans are repaid or when taxes are paid, okay? So the aim of the circulatory mechanisms, if you will, is to try to bring money circulation back closer to the rhythms and capabilities of the real world to validate them. The other thing we do, of course, is because money is a time-oriented right, we also create these things called fictitious capital, which shifts those rights into conditional forms. But you'll see that, in essence, we're constantly pushing the validation problem away from today. And it's because if we sought to validate in the real world all of the claims that are floating around in the system at one single moment, the real world simply could not do that, and we'd have a massive inflationary problem. So the monetary value of what's available would go through the roof because we can only produce things at a certain rate. And that rate is determined by the availability of stuff in the world, the kind of technologies that we have to get stuff, and of course the speed at which things are circulating, because to make a lot of things, we also need other things coming in, right? So these dynamics basically means that the system is always trying to calibrate so as to not get out of kilter. Now, money, because it works as this time machine, is a way in which the system and the actors in the system seek to manage their exposure to future risks, the probability of the need for something in the future, the amount of things that you might want. The problem and the reason why hyperfinancialization eventually builds a logic of its own is that the focus of capitalism in particular becomes oriented towards the accumulation of future abstract rights. So the aim is no longer simply about the accumulation of productive capabilities in the real economy and the production of commodities as a result of that, but the accumulation of money capital or fictitious capital itself. And that develops its own logic. And we know that because we have huge markets for the trading of fictitious capital and finance capital itself. We call them foreign exchange markets, markets for financial derivatives, etc., etc. And as the system seeks to, I guess, cope with the unfolding gap between the substrate of real production systems and the claims that are being created against it, in a sense, can kick the can down the road for a while. And as it kicks the can down the road, it enables people to monetize the dynamics involved. So those who own the rights, those who have more money capital, those who have more fictitious capital, shares and other contracts and other financial derivatives, ultimately can generate more monetary wealth, which is the accumulation and the concentration of claims being made against the real world in the future. That's become America, where the focus of economic activity increasingly becomes monetized and obsessed with the abstractions of fictitious capital rather than with the processes of producing commodities and real things and services in and of themselves. That's where we're at the moment. Oh, yeah.
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2: Well, a couple of questions come to mind. I was listening to Dr. Richard Wolff speak 2 days ago, and he was talking about how all of the countries in the Middle East, Qatar, United Arab Emirates, so forth, are having real problems because they sell oil in dollars, and there are no dollars coming in, and the speed of ships is the speed of a bicycle, and it looks like they're going to have these enormous, you know, they're going to immediately be incurring debts. Dr. Wolff said that because of this, the only way to salvage the U.S. petrodollar was to offer derivatives to these countries so that they would be able to sustain themselves in the near future. I actually didn't really understand what that means. And what are these derivatives and how would this stave over the petrodollar? And what kind of crisis are they really looking at in terms of the real value of oil not being able to be delivered to countries around the world?
0: Well, you've got to remember these countries also have liabilities that are denominated in US dollars, which is why they're needing US dollars to come in to be able to pay their obligations against those liabilities. They may also be using US dollars to purchase certain other things that will only be available by virtue of US dollars, or indirectly by using US dollars to buy another currency, such as the RMB, which can then be used to settle particular transactions. And so if you are running short on essentially cash flow of a particular unit of account, and you've got obligations coming up, you're going to need to bridge that. And bridging that requires others to be willing to essentially provide you with credit. Now, that credit can take many, many forms. It can take the form of swap lines, which is if you have some other kinds of currencies, we'll provide you with a means by which you can swap them, or other countries that used to take US dollars for particular transactions may say, look, if you've got some other means of payment, we may consider taking those as well. So that's essentially the kinds of dilemmas that countries and companies ultimately face when aspects of this circulation system go out of sync, right? Because the claims that are being made against them, their obligations, don't slow down simply because their inflows have slowed down. And what this runs the risk of doing is that it basically means that the first consequence, if you can't bridge this gap, is ultimately a liquidity problem. I don't have enough circulating amounts in a certain currency to settle my obligations. What then happens? Well, it depends on the terms of your arrangements with the counterparties, but all sorts of things begin to unfold, such as claims being made on securities, if that exists, or a

0: impairment of your balance sheet value, right? So balance sheets have to get adjusted to, in a sense, take into account the fact that these flows are no longer working as they once were. And that can trigger other consequences as well, because there are many financial arrangements that are built on the back of certain assumptions about the state of one's balance sheets. What is your portfolio worth, right? And if your portfolio's notional value declines, that may trigger issues from a lender's point of view, because they're worried that the value of what the security is no longer sufficient to cover the value, the monetary value of the loans. That's the sort of thing that I think Professor Wolf was starting to get at there. And we've seen this, by the way, historically in the Global South, or what was back in the 70s and 80s called the Third World, when Third World debt or Global South debt was a persistent and continues to be a persistent problem. So you'll find that Global South countries export whatever it is that they're exporting, usually some primary resource, and they earn US dollars, typically, historically, but those US dollars are not sufficient for them to purchase the things that they need from the outside world. And so they borrow US dollars to be able to do that and incur US dollar liabilities, not only the principal that they need to repay, but also the interest along the way. And if there is an exchange rate adjustment, which means that what they're selling earns them less, relatively speaking, in US dollar terms, they could be left high and dry with insufficient capacity to meet their obligations. And so the IMF steps in historically and provides various kinds of financial solutions to reboot liquidity. But it does that by lumbering these countries with more borrowings and more interest rates. So we're kicking the can down the road through refinancialization of particular liabilities. And the risk in the end is that if there is a persistent crisis, and these dynamics, by the way, in many regards, lock in the dynamics of crisis by kicking the can down the road, but without fundamentally addressing the structural issues at stake, the country that's borrowed ultimately gets trapped in these debt cycles with the IMF that it cannot escape. And eventually the IMF moves in and says, well, you need to take the bitter pill, the IMF's bitter pill of liberalization, of selling public assets, et cetera, et cetera. So we're seeing similar dynamics emerge in all, you know, of all places now in West Asia, where these sorts of issues were never a problem when the oil flowed.
1: I want to ask you about Trump's plan to increase the military spending to $1.5 trillion, because you also talked about how the real world doesn't meet, you know, there's a dissonance between this hyper-financialization and the actual limits of the material capabilities of the underlying economy in the real, you know, real value. So the United States has a certain amount that it can produce. It has a certain amount of factories, a certain amount of minerals and goods and real assets. But then we're going to spend another half of $1 trillion a year on the military. Does that give us a better military or just more debt?
0: Well, what it actually does is that, put aside the question of debt, it's really just, debt's a funny term. So we'll come back to that in a tick. What it does, though, is that it injects a substantial amount of new liquidity into the system. That liquidity will be specifically targeted to mobilize resources around a certain range of activities, right? Armaments and machine, you know, the so-called defense contractor sector. When it does that, it will bid up the price of resources that it competes with other industries for, raw materials, labor, et cetera, including electricity, oil, and what have you. And as it does that, it actually draws resources away from other sectors towards the military-industrial complex, leaving those other sectors struggling to meet their production obligations, and because of that, also struggling to meet their financial obligations. So it's a way of, in a sense, tilting national resources away from other things and towards a particular industrial sector. Now, this happens quite often historically over time, where we get booms in certain industries and you get a flood of activity being attracted to those booms, whether it's construction booms, whether it's mining booms, oil and gas booms. And as resources get lured, if you will, to these booming sectors where the financialized rewards are very, very high, those other sectors that used to have access to those resources are suddenly struggling. And one of the consequences of this massive boost, we're talking about, you know, going from about 900 billion to 1.5 trillion, right? So it's not chicken feed. It's likely to lead to the drawing of resources away from other things to the detriment of those other industries and the people who work in them and the enterprises who, of course, operate them and the communities that depend on those resources. But it will also lead to typically rising costs because injecting another 50% financial budget into a sector this quickly does not mean that the productive capacity of those entire supply chains that that sector needs to do what it does will suddenly increase by 50% as well. So when we have a greater amount of money being committed into a particular industrial sector with a limited capacity for the real world to essentially validate those claims, we're going to see higher prices. The consequence is some increase, no doubt, in production. There will be more munitions made. There will be more things that can be turned off quicker, provided that the industrial system has the means to ramp up. But I suspect that in many regards, the first effect will actually just be a more expensive military, but largely a military of a similar scale as it is today in material terms. You'll know, for instance, that over the course of the last 5 weeks, particularly the war against Iran, that the United States has depleted significantly a whole range of its inventory. Its magazine, if you will, has been substantially depleted. Now, the rate of depletion of defensive air defense missiles, as well as guided missiles, for example, has been at a rate far greater than the production system can keep up with. And so, even though more money is being poured into it, it's unlikely that the American military inventory of missiles and stuff is going to suddenly get replenished simply because of it. It won't. So I think they're going to be the dynamics. The downside social consequences, particularly in a United States where unemployment is actually quite low, right? About 4.5% or so. It's not like there's a whole bunch of resource sitting around waiting to be mobilized. The economy is actually working, even at very, very low wages, where we know that many households are suffering. It will need to draw resources away from other things. And when that happens, those other things will suffer.
1: I want to talk about China. So we're just going to talk about your visit to China. You just returned from your book launch in Beijing, from conversations there and your deep knowledge of China. What do Chinese policymakers see as the biggest challenges and opportunities on the horizon? Maybe we could couch this in the 15th five-year plan, if it makes it more convenient.
0: Yeah, look, the 15th five-year plan is, as we all know, is 2026 to 2030. And there are some centerpieces of all of that. It's obviously a very substantial document. From memory, it's about 160 pages in Chinese and well over 200 pages in English. I'll just pick on a few highlights that that perhaps matter more to the things I'm interested in, but it's not to diminish many of the other aspects of what is a comprehensive national strategic plan. The things that I think are interesting is the elevation of research, development, science, and technology. This really reflects a long-standing commitment that has been in place in China's economic development experience, that the foundation stones to national economic welfare, the living standards of people, the conditions of the cities and the conditions of industry ultimately rely upon the ability to mobilize and develop science and technology to be used to make things. The second part of that is and more specifically, is the role of energetic renewal. So this idea that China's economic development experience, both historically and oriented towards the future, is actually underpinned by a recognition that the energy production and circulation and utilization system must continually become more efficient. And I mean efficient in an energetic sense, which is that for every unit of energy that is collected from nature, the question is how much energy was expended to get it, and how useful is that new energy for downstream use. So again, it's this idea of the energy process as a cycle, bearing in mind the first law of thermodynamics, right? So human societies are harvesting, collecting, storing, and distributing energy to be able to use it for things. And the challenge in functional societies, ones that seek to improve living standards, to create more legacy infrastructure, because legacy infrastructure that lasts a long time is embedded energy, it needs surplus energy to do that, above and beyond the needs of material and biological reproduction. So that's a very interesting piece. And the way that that manifests in practical terms is ongoing commitments in renewable energy developments and applications, expansion of wind farms, solar production systems, ongoing and important developments in energy storage systems, whether it's into second generation sodium ion batteries through to, I mean, first generation sodium ion batteries on the back of second generation lithium ion batteries. And of course, we now have solid state batteries likely to come on stream during the course of 2027, 2028, and materializing in things like EVs. We also have ongoing developments in really cutting edge frontier technologies, whether they're in clean coal applications or in thorium those sorts of areas, which are unlikely to suddenly come on stream at the end of this five-year plan period, but they are laying the foundation stones for what China's energy system will look like in 2040 and 2045. And the understanding that the R&D necessary to get technologies to a point where they can scale and then work on how that scales is a 20 to 30 year process. And lastly, and ones that I think are really interesting, is in areas of what I call edge-based energy. So the developments in things like triboelectric electric nanogenerators, which is a kind of technology at a nano level that enables the harvesting of ambient energy, right? Which is manifest in things like microsensors, where they can harness the energy simply of the movement that they're in their environment, and that's enough to power them to do what they do. That's a very important application development, because it enables energetic systems to essentially become incredibly efficient, you know, at their point of use. So instead of having to generate electricity, for example, in a big central location and then send it along poles and wires to reach an end destination, there are all of these untethered systems that actually become energetically self-sufficient. I think that that's actually also very important. The last thing that two other things very quickly, is the communication system, right? The digitalization, if you will. That is a feature of the 15th five-year plan that perhaps isn't spoken so much about, other than in terms of the ongoing developments in robotics and AI, right? But there's a whole bunch of other stuff related to that. And lastly, and certainly not the least, and arguably maybe this is the rounding philosophy that pulls all of this together, is the idea of beautiful China. And beautiful China is not just about making things look nice, though increasingly, of course, there is a real sense of, I think, aesthetic renewal that draws from the rich traditions of Chinese aesthetics over many centuries, a couple of millennia, in fact. But it's this idea of striving to become more synchronized and in step with the dynamics and flows of nature itself. And over the last 10 years, we've seen great strides made in areas like reducing air pollution, reducing water pollution, improving soils. But I think that there is a broader sense of aligning human activities in a way that is more in sync with the flows of nature rather than seeking to always butt its head up against it and simply exploit nature. And that to me is, they're the things that stood out in the 15th five-year plan for me.
1: Yeah, you can actually see a lot of that in reality if you're just meandering about any part of China, how things are, nature is becoming more beautiful. And there's been a lot of restorative effort and protecting efforts, wetlands and so forth.
2: Oh, yeah. You're listening to The Bridge.
1: I want to ask, because I was watching you speak with Carl live, and you were talking about the framing lens and how there's kind of a disconnect between how Washington sees the relationship between China and the United States and how China sees the relationship between United States and China. Do you see there being room for coexistence from the framing lens, as you put it, between the United States and China from the Chinese side? And how does that win-win cooperation look from Beijing? And how does it look from an energy and entropy lens?
0: Look, as you say, the perspectives of the policymakers in Beijing and those of Washington about this bilateral relationship are about as different as chalk and cheese. The situation inside the Beltway frames the relationship as one of contest at best, and at worst, really, in terms of adversarial dynamics, to a point where there are some inside the Beltway in the Congress and in the Senate who really view China as an enemy. So it's a hostile force, and you'll see this every day. You know, the committee on the Communist Party of China affairs, etc., really go out of their way to continue to frame this relationship as one of enemies. From China's perspective, China, I think, is seeking to navigate its emergence as a great power, and in doing so, trying to appreciate some realities, right? And how that approach to reality, or these certain kinds of realities, are also reflected through particular Chinese historical experiences and dispositions, arriving at a point of view which basically says there is very little to be gained from committing energy and effort to a bilateral relationship framed by the idea of adversarial dynamics. There is nothing to be gained either way. Because of that, we have to, in a sense, be more innovative, be smarter, be more attuned and responsive to the realities of the world. And those realities command us, Beijing, to find ways of coexisting, to advocate coexistence, that we can't defeat each other even if we wanted to. And so it is fruitless to think in those terms. Now, I think for now, Beijing has had limited traction inside the Beltway insofar as these approaches to international relations are concerned. I also mentioned that Beijing's general disposition is not simply a response to their own analytics of the state of play, but draws also from a Chinese cosmology, which is one that sees the relationships between things as intimately and always connected as parts of a whole. So what happens to one ultimately affects what happens to the other, and that the interests of each constituent component of a system must ultimately be aligned with the interests of the system writ large, because it is that macro system that ultimately shapes the conditions of possibilities for every constituent member of the system. In practical terms, what that really means is that Beijing has a view that the interests and needs and aspirations of the United States and its peoples, together with those of China and its peoples, are actually co-determinant. They can't actually be separated from each other. And as a result, it is imperative at an ontological level, you know, this idea, this is how reality is. And so we can't define our interests separate to acknowledging that you have interests too. Whereas what tends to happen in Western mainstream international relations thinking is that countries are viewed as atoms. As atoms, they develop their own sense of what is in their own national interest, and they pursue those national interests to the extent that they can, and where necessary, they butt up against others, and they seek to impose on others where they can, because that's how you maximize your national interest. China's actually saying, look, peoples and civilizations and societies and countries actually don't exist that way at all. They exist in a state of permanent entanglement. And because they exist in a permanent state of entanglement, you've got to actually start on that basis, which is that we must learn to coexist.
1: You know, when I read a philosophical treatise, oftentimes it's not what I read in that treatise that I find. It's the ideas that I take away from that I can develop from reading that treatise that really matter. And I had so many insights from your discussion just now. I think that the way that you perceive the potential of the relationship between Beijing and DC that you just articulated over the last 4 minutes is going to be the framing of my own thinking for the next year or two as I developed, you know, a new way to articulate that's more easily to be understood by regular people. But okay, I want to talk about the dollar. And I want to talk about the yuan. I want to talk about, you know, where are we in this story? Is de-dollarization accelerating? Is there entropy in the dollar system? What is SIPS and how does it contrast with SWIFT? Are people moving to the RMB or are they moving to a suite of other currencies? What is the likely outcome for the U.S. dollar international trade and treasuries over the next couple of years, in your opinion?
0: Look, I think the world is de-dollarizing, but I think it's important to understand de-dollarization in a particular way. Often, the temptation is to think that the dollar as the preeminent currency, reserve currency globally, is just going to be replaced by something else, right? And the temptation is to think that it will be replaced by another currency. The point about de-dollarization, in my view, is that what we're witnessing is not simply a passing of the baton, you know, from the British pound to the US dollar, for example, or as some people may view it, from the US dollar to the RMB. In fact, that's not what's going on at all. What's happening is what I think is better grasped by the idea of currency multipolarity, that progressively over time, the currencies that will be acceptable at a global level for all sorts of transactions, whether they're trade transactions or investment transactions, will become more diverse. And they become more diverse in part because the economic foundations across the world is actually more evenly spread. One of the reasons why the US dollar emerged in the years after the Second World War as the preeminent currency for trade and investment is because after the Second World War, the US economy itself was really the last man standing from a fundamental productive capacity point of view. So countries all around the world in the West, right, so put aside the Soviet Union, the Soviet bloc, but countries in around the world and connected to the West, open to dealing with the West, and actually had to interact with the United States. And to do that, the US dollar was the means by which this happened. And it was underpinned by the fact that the United States not only was one of the victors in a military sense of the Second World War, but most importantly, as a legacy of where it was and how distant it was from the principal theaters of conflict and destruction, it actually still had all of the factories. And it was American factories that assisted in the reconstruction of Europe and Japan, right? So American factories underpinned the sort of emergence ultimately and dominance of the US dollar. So what's happening in the world over the course of the last 20 to 25 years, the centers of economic production are beginning to become more dissipated. They are spreading out into other parts of the world in a fundamental energetic sense, but also in the distribution of know-how and, you know, and technological sense. And so now we have obviously China as the world's largest trading economy. It is the most significant trading partner for 150 or so countries. And unsurprisingly, as time goes by, more and more transactions related to China will be conducted in the RMB, and they will. That's the sort of tidal logic, if you will. One of the ways of thinking about this, perhaps, and I'll draw on the tidal metaphor, but I'll bring it into the freshwater environment because it sort of makes sense to me a little bit. But I think it works also in an ocean context. Is when you look at a body of water that's flowing in a direction, and you take a cross-section of it, you actually have three main parts. You have a part that's literally flowing along the bottom, you know, along the bed. And that part actually flows at a pretty constant rate. It's quite slow, steady and slow. You have a middle part that's actually has a little bit more volatility in it. And then you have this top layer, which we often see standing on the shores of a river, which has all sorts of turbulences, you know, eddies and feedback loop effects and things. But ultimately, the current is actually pulled not by what's happening on the surface, but by what's going on at the bottom of the riverbed. And so what's happening fundamentally in terms of the global financial architecture is that the foundations, all those value flow systems, the production systems and technology distribution of know-how, research and development, et cetera, is becoming more dissipative across more countries that which enables the currencies of those countries to become part of the circulation system. Now, having said all of that, if you turn your mind back, say, 12, 13 years, which is when SIPS was first came on. So SIPS is the Chinese equivalent of SWIFT. It's a payment system. SWIFT is actually an interbank messaging system, right? It enables participating banks to send messages to each other because it's actually the messages to each other that gives instructions to the counterparties to make adjustments to ledgers, right? So, but so long as that ecosystem, so long as the SWIFT messaging system was safe, fast, and low cost, if you go back 10, 12 years, you'll see Chinese policymakers literally say, look, provided that it has these properties, we'll keep using this system because it just works. It just does its job. It really is something that isn't of too great a risk other than some foreign exchange volatility, right, which China manages. But if the system becomes less safe, if it becomes more expensive, in other words, it doesn't get cheaper by virtue of new technologies or whatever, and it remains incredibly slow, and we can find quicker ways, cheaper ways, and ultimately safer ways, then we'll start to explore those and develop those. And SIPS emerged in 2014 as a response to that. And over the course of particularly the last 4 or 5 years, and accelerated since the Russia-Ukraine war broke out in Ukraine itself, and all of the sanctions, et cetera, that came on that. Unsurprisingly, a whole bunch of transactions is now being conducted outside of the US dollar system. And the reason that's happened, in part because the Russians were blocked from participating on these systems, right? That's one. But the other thing is that in a sense, is the culmination of what has been obvious now for 20 years, and that is that the ability to control the ledgers, you know, who gets to put pluses on one side and minuses on the other, and who gets to control the messaging about when to add and when to minus, and who to add and who to minus, and what it's all for, and who ultimately can stop these things from flowing. That has been an issue ever since the United States and the apparatuses, principally its security systems, first began to insist on visibility to Iraqi transactions, and ultimately to intervene on Iraqi transactions to freeze them. And that was in the late 2000s. And when that happened, everybody around the world saw what was up until then something that they treated more or less as a benign public good as actually a vector of risk. And SIPS has emerged, the MIR system has emerged, which is the Russian system, because of exactly these reasons. So the United States continues to weaponize its payments rails, its payments technologies, and its payments-related information exchange systems. Well, what do we expect others to do? Others will seek to diversify their exposures, and that's precisely what's happening. So for me, de-dollarization is much more about currency multipolarity rather than it is about saying, you know, we're ditching the US dollar in favor of something else. The US dollar is going to remain important for quite a long time. So long as the United States is a big country, big economy, et cetera, and that there's a lot of US dollars already in circulation, the US dollar will remain an important currency in the world. None of this is to say that suddenly the US is no longer an important and a big country. It simply says it is not the only important and big country to a point where it can behave like an economic hegemon.
1: Well, that makes a lot of sense. It reframes my own thinking again. I want to talk about Australia. I was recently at China International, CICP, China International Consumer Products Expo in Haikou, Hainan, and Canada was there. And I mean, Canada was really there. There were dozens of Canadian companies there making deals with Chinese and other international counterparts. This is an export forum for other countries to export into the Chinese market to access the hundreds of millions of Chinese consumers. I looked around at every venue, every single person that was there, group that was there. Australia was there, but they were barely there. But Australia's primary export partner is China, and Australia enjoys a trade surplus with China. In terms of being a middle power to some extent, like Canada, is Australia likely to start following Canada's, obviously Canada is drifting towards China, and Canadian-Chinese relations are improving dramatically, especially since where they were in 2019, when Canada basically kidnapped the CFO of Huawei. Now we're seeing the complete 180 on Canadian-China relations. Is Australia likely to reevaluate its international relationships?
0: Yeah, it's a multi-dimensional question, Jason. Look, I'll focus on just some of the trade stuff to start with. These import expos are hugely significant events, as you know. You go to them all, whereas, I don't. I go to some. And it is interesting to see who's there, but also interesting to see what's there, right? And the Australian representations at these sorts of events have largely revolved around the Australian food and beverages sector, whether it's the red meat industry, which is often well represented, together with the dairy industry and, the Australian wine, lobster stuff. So all of the signature pieces, if you will, tend to make themselves visible at these events. What's missing, I think, is all the other things that potentially could be exported to a market like China. And that's going to be the challenge, is how does an Australian economic system, which actually does have a lot of other things, but many of those other things are undertaken by small and medium enterprises, as opposed to some of these very, very large agricultural and of course, mining enterprises. How do these small and medium-sized enterprises make headway? I think that there are some very interesting lessons from sort of niche beverage areas, and I don't mean Australian wine. Australian wine's incredibly well-known, but perhaps things like some of the distilled liquors coming out of parts of Australia that have had to, you know, find their way into the China marketplace. The other thing that I think is interesting about this is that the sitting on the outside, people often see China as a very, very big place, 1.4 billion people or thereabouts, a very intimidating market in many regards. And yet China really is at least 31 markets. And in fact, I'd argue probably closer to 200 markets insofar as a foreign enterprise is concerned, because the Chinese economy is a diverse

0: diverse economy because the country is diverse. Consumer preferences are a bit different from different parts of the country to others. But importantly also, capacity to spend money varies from big cities to smaller cities and regions. And interestingly, we're also witnessing a kind of an inversion of the traditional patterns of economic development and wealth accumulation in China. The traditional pattern was that the East Coast developed fastest and first, and the West and the center was a little bit laggard, right? That inversion is happening now, where growth rates and household income growth rates and disposable income growth rates are actually faster in third and fourth tier cities and inland and western provinces than they are on the East Coast, right? So actually understanding the very differentiated and variable nature of China and its markets, I think, is going to be very important. Whether or not Australia follows in the footsteps of this ginger rapprochement from a non-economic point of view, perhaps, I think is still work in progress. Obviously, Australia is a long-term post-Second World War ally of the United States and views that relationship, certainly at an official level, as the cornerstone of Australian national security. Whether or not that particular view continues to be relevant today, let alone in the future, and whether that particular view holds sway across the policy literati, people who think about this stuff, as well as the population at large, I think is now a debatable proposition. 10 years or so ago, it was probably not really up for debate as much, but today it is increasingly up for debate. The instabilities and uncertainties and capricious behaviors of Washington, its whole new approach to its relationships with the world and quote-unquote allies, is causing people inside the Australia's mini blob, if you will, to begin to question some of their assumptions. Not everybody, but some. Australia released its latest defense strategy, or national security strategy, about a week or so ago, and that strategy really reads like the one that was released 2 years before, but is riddled with confusion as to, you know, what Australia officially, from a governmental point of view, thinks about its relationship with the US, the role of the US in Asia, et cetera, et cetera. I think this particular debate inside Australia is going to take some time to fully unfold, and it will unfold in ways that will partly be conditioned by how Washington and Beijing settles its particular dynamic. I often say that the bilateral relationship between Australia and China is actually a particularly unique one, because it's a bilateral relationship with trilateral characteristics. And that issue of China and Washington and the United States is actually going to play an outsized role ultimately in how Australia eventually settles into this situation. The other thing that's going to happen, I think, is that the situation in Asia writ large is undergoing an incredible amount of transformation economically as a result of, long-term economically as a result of China's rise, number one, but also in a more immediate sense, the consequences of the oil shock 2.0 and how that is reshaping the attitudes and perspectives and the need to continue driving down this pathway of risk mitigation against excessive exposure to Middle Eastern oil, and how China plays a role in that, number one. Number two, I think it is radically transforming the structural underpinnings of the Japanese and the Korean economies, and that's going to take time to play out. The third thing it's doing is that the inability of the United States to defend and protect its Middle Eastern bases basically sends a very clear message that it can't do the same in Asia. And without bases in Asia that it can defend, it actually doesn't have an ability ultimately to back up the promises of security. So the United States, by virtue of the fact that the technologies of warfare have changed, the fact that we've had China's rise, the facts of observed experience in in the war against Iran and the success of Iran in dealing with the United States in an asymmetric sense. It basically means that American deterrence in Asia is, I think, over. Now, some people will say, hooray, right? Because in many regards, all these bases in Asia have been a source of instability as much as they've been a source of security for some. The flip side of the hooray moment, if you will, is that it leaves vacuums. And vacuums is a space in which monsters can emerge.
1: Hmm. Wow. Well said. That's a very interesting point. Last quick question. What's the book?
0: Thermoeconomics in a Time of Monsters. Available on Amazon in all formats, Kindle, paperback and hardback. I chose this time to self-publish.
1: Thank you so much for your time, Dr. Warwick Powell.
0: It's been a pleasure.

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2: 您现在收听的是中国国际广播电台。
3: Now the news. I'm Wen Jie. China and India have held the 25th round of talks between the two countries' special representatives on the boundary question in Beijing. Senior Chinese diplomat Wang Yi said China is ready to work with India to develop bilateral relations from a strategic and long-term perspective, be good neighbors and friends, as well as partners that help each other succeed. Wang said both sides should make dialogue, peace, consultation, and cooperation the mainstream. India's National Security Advisor Ajit Doval said the Indian side is willing to promote the accelerated improvement and development of India-China relations. Both sides reaffirmed that they will seek a fair, reasonable, and mutually acceptable package solution to the boundary question. The two sides agree to hold the 26th round of talks in India in 2027. Chinese Vice Premier Liu Guozhong says China stands ready to work with all Asia-Pacific economic cooperation economies to build a more stable food security system. He made the remarks at the opening of the 11th APEC Food Security Ministerial Meeting in Hangzhou. Stressing the vital role APEC plays in safeguarding global food security, Liu called on APEC economies to jointly strengthen the foundation for food security by leveraging their own resource endowments. As a flagship event of the APEC China Year, the meeting featured policy dialogues on agricultural and rural development, as well as technological innovation. China and the United States held the third track 1.5 dialogue in Beijing on Tuesday. Both sides expressed the need to strengthen communication and dialogue and enhance mutual political trust. About 40 Chinese and U.S. representatives participated in the dialogue, including personnel from Chinese government departments, local governments, think tanks and universities, as well as U.S. strategic and business community figures. Iran and Oman have exchanged views on a phrased framework that includes the establishment of a temporary joint shipping corridor in the Strait of Hormuz. They also discussed implementing a joint project to demine the waterway. This came after the Omani foreign minister visited Tehran, where he met his Iranian counterpart. A statement said the technical negotiations between the two countries will continue with the aim of agreeing on a permanent shipping corridor. The Canadian federal government has announced retaliatory tariffs on over 700 U.S. goods valued at about $20 billion U.S. dollars. Officials said the countermeasures match the total value of Canadian products targeted by the latest 50% U.S. tariffs. The counter-tariffs are scheduled to take effect officially on September 8th. They are concentrated on sectors such as steel, dairy, appliances, agricultural equipment, pulp and paper, and electronics. In addition to the tariffs, the federal government also